them that believe. One of the things we've done wrong, it's not following after signs and wonders, it's the signs and wonders that follow after the believers. I think some churches have got that backwards. Let's look for miracles. It's all about the Holy Spirit and miracles and speaking in tongues. And that's not really the order here. You first, the followers of Jesus, they're saved by the word of God and discipled, and then the signs and wonders follow them that believe, not believers following after signs and wonders. That's a real problem. Well, all that to say, I do believe in miracles. Don't diminish that, but let's keep our priorities straight is kind of the idea. Well, verse 4, it says, but the multitude of the city was divided, and part held with the Jews and part with the apostles. Now notice here in verse 4, this is one of the places you should note, by the way, where this is the first time, by the way, Paul and Barnabas are called apostles in the book of Acts. And the reason that's important is there's a little bit of a debate, who are apostles? And the way I see it in the Bible, and most, I think most theology agrees with this, it's not me, but that Jesus was the big time apostle. He was sent by the Father. Apostle means sent out, sent one. So Jesus was sent by the Father. The ultimate apostle is Jesus. Then Jesus sent out the 12, and they were also called apostles. So that's clear. Nobody debates that. But some would say that's the end of the apostles. There's no more apostles. But the problem is Paul becomes an apostle. Now, their argument with that one is, well, Paul was sent out by Jesus too, because they would say the definition of an apostle is someone who was sent by Jesus specifically. And Paul was sent there on the road to Damascus and that whole thing. So some would say, okay, we'll let Paul in the apostle program. But then suddenly you got Barnabas here mentioned as an apostle. We'll see that even in other times. In Acts 14:14, there's another time that they're going to call Barnabas an apostle. So the question is, what constitutes an apostle? And that, I believe, is very simply those who are sent ones. But apostles, as far as being sent by God, I think if you're a Christian, I think we've all been called by Jesus to that Barnabas level of apostleship. So just something to think about there. Well, they were called apostles in verse 4 and verse 5. And when there was an assault made, both of the Gentiles and also of the Jews with their rulers, to use them despitefully and stone them. Oh man, things are heating up in Iconium. It was just them preaching, and now that you know they're actually talking of stoning people to death. And there's kind of a war starting, a riot almost between the Gentiles and the Jews. They were wanting to kill them because of sharing the gospel message. Can you imagine that? Do you ever wonder if our day might see, some of us might be alive when it's hated, you'll be hated so much to be chased down and killed as an apostle, someone who's called to preach the gospel? I could see a day in the not too far future, honestly, depends on how things go, that whether you're rewarded for preaching the gospel or tortured, I hope we don't change. I hope we're quick to preach the gospel like Paul and Barnabas. We'll see that. But one of the things that we shouldn't be surprised here is, did you know that when you preach the gospel, one thing that will happen is division? The gospel itself divides. When you preach the gospel, you will find division oftentimes. Jesus talked about that, didn't he? Let me read, it's a lengthy scripture, but I think it's worth reading right now because this is what's happening to Paul and Barnabas. Matthew 10, verse 32 says, whosoever therefore shall confess me before men, him will I confess also before my Father, which is in heaven. But whosoever shall deny me before men, him will I also deny before my Father, which is in heaven. Think not that I'm come to send peace on earth. I came not to send peace, but a sword. For I am come to set a man at variance against his father, and daughter against her mother, and daughter-in-law against her mother-in-law. A man's foes shall be they of his own household. He that loveth father or mother more than me is not worthy of me. He that loveth son or daughter more than me is not worthy of me. And he that taketh not his cross and followeth after me is not worthy of me. He that findeth his life shall lose it. And he that loses his life for my sake shall find it. Brett, contradiction in the Bible. Jesus said, I did not come to bring peace on earth. But the angel said, when Jesus comes, peace on earth, goodwill toward men. Well, there's different kinds of peace we're talking about there. There is going to be world peace and global peace when Christ comes. And it's because of the first coming that he died on the cross that the sins of the world will be reconciled. It is his second coming where ultimate peace will be realized through the Messiah, Jesus. But in the gospel era here, the idea of when you become a Christian and you start sharing the gospel, don't be shocked.

0: if your family members hate your guts. When you choose to follow Jesus, not everybody's going to support you in that decision. Family, friends, coworkers. How many of you, when you became a Christian, somebody close to you was divided from you because you became a Christian? That's really something that is promised here in the Bible. That's the bad news, sad news, I guess. The good news is when you become a Christian, you become a part of a humongous family. We're part of a big Christian family. You're like, Brett, but there's some weird people in our family, just like everybody else's family. You always got the Uncle Bob, you know, with the lampshade on his head. We have those in the church too. But I have found the church family to be a glorious family, one that I'm so thankful to be a part of. And it's such a wonderful thing to have people in the faith. Even though your family might have bailed on you, you can know that God's family is here, and they should be. Now, sometimes church family doesn't behave very good. I hope love abounds. That's what we pray all the time here, that love would abound in this church. Now, when you become a Christian, getting this new family, we get to go to church together, have fellowship, serve with one another, have watch parties where we're gathered together in a smaller group and have good fellowship. You know, to spend time, like reach out and love on people and get to know people. One of the, probably the most easy ways to get really plugged in is through volunteering. Some of our volunteer groups, man, some huge friendships and links and celebrations of, you know, someone's going to have a baby, so they just throw baby showers. And like some of the internal stuff I wish would happen with everybody in the church. That is all happening with volunteers. All that to say, plugging into church, can I just say? And then you don't even have to be an elder or a deacon or one of our deaconess kind of women, you know, or you don't have to be on staff. But plugging in, getting to know people, that's what how you solve that division of your own family, the sorrow of losing some of your real family. That comes, your church family becomes almost more real in some ways. Well, so huge division, riot starting. We shouldn't be surprised. Don't be surprised if that happens in your own house, if you're saved. Well, verse 6 says they were aware of it, of the, you know, division, the possible violence. And so they fled to Lystra and Derbe, cities of Lycaonia, and unto the region that lieth round about. And there they preached the gospel. Wherever they go, man, now they're running for their lives. They're fleeing Iconium. So they went from Iconium, and then they went to Lystra. There's something kind of fun about this. I nerd out on this, so I'm sorry. But some critics claim Luke, who wrote the book of Acts, made a huge mistake saying Lystra and Derbe were cities of Lycaonia. They said that's incorrect. There was no joining of Lystra and Derbe. And that was what was the standard thought. And so they all said Luke just got this wrong. Never a good bet when you say the Bible got something wrong. Never a good bet. Well, sure enough, William Ramsay, if you know who that was, demonstrated that Lystra and Derbe were indeed together during the Roman province of Lycaonia, but only between 37 and 72 AD. So they were joined together and for a very short time, and they proved this with archaeological digs. They found, you know, the inscription that said that they were joined 37 to 72 AD, which would be right exactly the time period when this story came down. So again, the Bible is correct and the stupid pipe-puffing cardigan sweater-wearing guys were wrong. Another nail in the coffin to the scoffers and the cynics. Well, what were they doing there? Preaching the gospel, it says. And one of the things I'd like you to kind of remember this before we go into the story from the beginning here as we read it. But if you recall, there was the people of Lystra and Derbe, they believed a mythological event happened in their cities. And that was, remember, Mercury and Jupiter, or Romans names for Hermes and Zeus, came and visited their towns. And, you know, there's the Zeus temple just outside of the city of Lystra. It was said to be, they were poorly treated by the townspeople there of Lystra and Derbe. Because of that, you know, Zeus and Hermes were getting a little ticked. But a nice older couple, the man was named Philemon, the woman, not the Philemon of the Bible. By the way, this is a myth too, so it's not in the Bible. It's probably not even true. For sure it's not true. They thought it was true though. So the man and his wife Bacchus, the woman, they were a little old couple that had a suspicion that there was something important about them. So they did show hospitality to these these gods of the myth, you know. Well, if you remember what happened, Zeus and Hermes took the couple out by in front of the Zeus temple and turned them into trees. And there they stood for all to remember as a memorial. Man, you should be nice to Hermes and Zeus. Although after turning them into trees, I didn't really think that was very kind. I'd say maybe kill them next time they come. I don't know. Anyway, no, I'm just, Zeus and Hermes were false gods. They didn't have power, but the people believed this. So there was this sort of crazy level respect for Zeus and Hermes in Lystra and Derbe because they thought never again will we allow them to show up in our city without us being kind to them, because otherwise they'll destroy everybody in the city like they did last time. So that's the vibe in this town when Paul and Barnabas stumble into town. And then we read on, it says in verse 8, and there sat a certain man at Lystra, impotent in his feet, being a cripple from his mother's womb who had never walked. The same heard Paul speak, who steadfastly beholding him and perceiving that he had faith to be healed, said with a loud voice, stand upright on thy feet. And he leapt and walked. Wow, what a cool thing. Now notice a couple things. When the Lord heals someone, he does it thoroughly. I think that's important. I love that. This guy's walking and leaping. He's been crippled from his birth. What a testimony to the people of Lystra. But there's something that's kind of specific here. You notice that there was this whole thing where in verse 9, you know, Paul is steadfastly beholding this guy. What does that mean? It means he looked at him intently. And it's a funny thing. He was looking for, it seems, faith. He was looking for faith. When you pray for healing, do you intently look at the person you're praying for and saying, does this person have faith? Why intently looking? To see if he had faith to be healed. By the way, Jesus would do this at times. He would intently look upon someone before he healed them. There's something about that I think we can learn from. And I think the idea is faith, I think, this is just as you kind of put all the Bible stories together, faith needs to come from the person being healed, but it also needs to come from the person who's praying for the healing. Are both required? Not necessarily. But faith is required. Do you remember the Lord, when he healed the man sick of the palsy, when the guys lowered their buddy down to through the roof? And it says, and when Jesus saw whose faith? The man on the bed? No, the four buddies. When he saw the faith of the four dudes that lowered him, then he turned and said, your sins are forgiven you. And then the whole thing, so you know that I have power to forgive sins, take up your bed and walk. And the guy was healed. But it's interesting, Jesus was, oh, these four guys have faith. Of course, Jesus had perfect faith, unspeakably perfect faith. But there's something about when you're praying for healing, to remind the person who's sick, you know, God is able to heal and speak words. You know, faith comes by hearing and hearing by the word of God. And you know, the Lord is able to heal us of all of our sicknesses. None of these diseases will have a grab on us, you know, to remind people that, you know, the faith is part of the deal. So remember what the Bible says about healing. Faith is often really accompanied by that. So I find it interesting that sometimes people may not have faith and they think, well, I'm not going to pray even because I don't believe God can heal. But if you have faith the size of a grain of mustard seed, you can move mountains, the Bible says. Don't forget that. And that's what's required. So this guy believed, and Paul saw it in his eyes somehow. This guy has faith. So he walked over and lifted him up and said, you know, take up your bed. And he went walking and leaping. And you can pretty sure be like the guy we saw earlier and praising God. You can assume that. Well, then the trouble begins, verse 11. And when the people saw what Paul had done, they lifted up their voices saying in the speech of Lycaonia, the gods are come down to us in the likeness of men. And they called Barnabas Jupiter, or, you know, Hermes, and Paul Mercurius, or Zeus, because he was the chief speaker. Then the priests of Jupiter, which was afore their city, brought oxen and garlands unto the gates and would have done sacrifice with the people. So maybe Paul wore a cool top hat with wings. I don't know. Why did they think Paul was the you know, Hermes guy? Probably because he was the one doing most of the speaking, because Zeus, in their myth, was more quiet, but more of the authority. And that's why they thought Barnabas was that way. It's amazing how people can, you know, think other people are like gods, and we worship them as gods. Thou shalt have no other gods before me. One of the big 10. But we value things greater than God, if we want to be honest, perfectly honest. You know, sometimes we think, oh, well, I would never think that. But, you know, are there times where you've valued stuff or been more thankful for something other than God? We have to kind of be careful about that. You know, when you really see the way we sort of exalt humanity, and we worship our celebrities and our athletes and the way we throw our accolades to them, it really is embarrassing. I think we do more homage to some of our celebrities and even our politicians. Watch out for this, you know, this idea of exalting people. Could this be perhaps one of the most dangerous times in Paul's life? Well, Brett, that was when he was shipwrecked or bitten by a viper, or maybe in this chapter when he's going to get stoned to death. That was dangerous. I think you might be right, but could it be that really this was dangerous for Paul? Because suddenly, like, they're gods. Was it at all tempting? We don't know. We don't know that, but I've seen where ministry and ministers can start believing their press. Now, I'm pretty amazing. You know, I'm kind of a big deal. And they start believing, and they forget that they're wretched, miserable sinners just like everyone else in their congregations. And that's something celebrity pastors or celebrities, man, we should really guard against that. This might just be one of the most dangerous times for Paul. But Paul and Barnabas come through with a glowing record of they rip their clothes, as we keep reading here in verse 14, which it says, when the apostles, Barnabas and Paul, heard of it, they rent their clothes and ran in among the people, crying out, saying, "Sirs, why do ye these things? We also are men of like passions with you, and preach unto you that you should turn from these vanities into the living God, which made heaven and earth and the sea and all things that are therein." So ripping the clothes, that's a show of real disapproval, to say the least, of their worshiping Paul and Barnabas. But notice Paul is not preaching to this city the same way he preached to the Jews. To the Jews, he was preaching the history of Israel, like Stephen. Here he's preaching more about the extra-biblical proof of God, because they're not Bible believers. So we're seeing how Paul does more what we call apologetics, that is to talk about and prove the validity of the Bible or of God without using the Bible, because there's a lot of people that say, "I don't believe the Bible." So what does Paul do? He goes to creation. And verse 15, the living God which made heaven and earth, the sea and the things that are therein. Paul's preaching that there's a God that's true, and their God, Mercury and Jupiter, Zeus and Hermes, are fake. And so he goes to creation. We looked at that. And then he talked about free will is what made the world messed up. Verse 16, who in times past suffered all nations to walk in their own ways. Verse 17, nevertheless, he left not himself without witness, in that he did good and gave rain from heaven and fruitful seasons, filling our hearts with food and gladness. And with these sayings, scarce restrained they the people, that they had not done sacrifice unto them. By the way, this kindness that's mentioned here from God in verse 17, to all men, giving rain and fruitful crops, this should be seen as a witness of God's power and his love for people. It's something theologians, they sometimes call this common grace. You know, we talked about how there's no excuse. Romans 1 says that, because creation. But even the rain that we get, it's just God showing kindness. And people want to attribute that to hydro cycles of the earth and biology and the world and what's going on with, you know, the way water circulates. No, it comes from God. It's a gift from God. And this is what Paul argues with them.
1: 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All right, Pastor Brett is with me now. And we have talked many times about your teaching style of preaching verse by verse through the Bible. What impact in people's lives have you seen by teaching straight through God's word?
0: I have to admit there's times when I reach a certain book of the Bible, I think, oh boy, you know, I wonder how the church is going to receive this book, you know. But every single time, without fail, that passage ministers to our congregation. People come up to me after the service saying, "Pastor Brett, who told you what I was going through at this time?" And it's because that scripture specifically spoke into their heart. And I just found that even in the minor prophets or wherever you might be in the Bible, I've had even people say, Brett, you teach through Leviticus? And I say, absolutely, yes. And our church, one of our biggest growth spurts in our church was when I was teaching through Leviticus. And it's because the Word of God is, in fact, living, powerful, sharper than any two-edged sword. And people are starving for the full counsel of God, not just our favorite passages, but the whole book. Lo, I come in the volume of the book. It's written of me. That's speaking of Christ. So that's why we love it. Every book of the Bible.
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3: 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Life is not always peaceful. Wars happen. Conflicts rage. Lives are lost. The news is inundated with updates. Issues are turned inside out, angle upon angle scrutinized. In the midst of opposition to war, we can all agree. We all long for an end to bombs dropping, for casualties to stop, and freedom for all. 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
9: Jesus said, "This is the will of my Father, that everyone who beholds the Son and believes in him will have eternal life." 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
1: The Bible says that when Jesus came to his own received him not. But as many as did receive him, to them he gave the power to become the children of God. What a wonderful thing that comes from receiving Jesus as Savior.
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3: Good afternoon, Wave Grace. I hope you're already over in Hebrews chapter 9. Hopefully you read with our elder. What are we doing today? We are taking a tabernacle tour. We're praying that the Spirit of God would open up to us the reality of the contents and the vessels that were in that old tabernacle under the old covenant. We know that the things of old, the things that existed under the old covenant, under the old Levitical sacerdotal priesthood, had a greater reality in the New Testament, and they find their ultimate fulfillment in Jesus Christ. Amen. This is why your title reads thusly. You have two titles on your bulletin. Please open that with me so you can see where we're going to be going. The title at the top, those are a couple of points and observations we had left from last week. We're going to cover those. And it's the prefigurement of the holy place. The holy place was a figure, if you will. It was a type of greater heavenly things. Remember, we're still focusing on Melchizedek, which is Jesus Christ, the greater and superior priesthood of Jesus, are we not? And those priests in the Old Testament never got the job done. They never atoned for sins. They never made sinners perfect. A man cannot make another man perfect. It would take God coming down out of heaven, being clothed in humanity to do it himself. And that man who came down is the God-man, Jesus Christ. Well, what I want you to see here in the tabernacle is a sort of prefigurement. It was a foreshadow. It pointed to a greater reality. The Old Testament tabernacle pointed to the heavenly dwelling of God Almighty. I'm hoping you'll be able to see this here. I'm going to have you turn back to chapter 8 so you can see these things. And if you go back to chapter 8, notice what it says in verse 1. It says, now of the things which we've spoken, this is the sum. We have such a high priest who is set on the right hand of the throne of the majesty in the heavens. That's Jesus, a minister of the sanctuary and of the what? True tabernacle. That means the earthly physical tabernacle that was on earth was not the reality in itself. It only pointed to the ultimate tabernacle, which is the heavenly dwelling of God where Jesus went, where Aaron could not go. I said this before, the best that Aaron could do was go where? Into the back of a building. That's as good as he got. But Jesus entered into the most holy place in heaven. Listen, on your behalf and on my behalf. And the fact that Jesus entered into the very presence of God means that God accepted Christ's sacrifice. But guess what? That also means that God accepted the one for whom he gave the sacrifice, which is us who believe, which means we're accepted in Christ. And that also means that if Jesus is there, guess who else is there? Raise your hand. You are in him, who is our representative and our federal head. So he says, of the true tabernacle which the Lord pitched, and not man. Did God make heaven? Yeah, he did. Now go back to chapter 9, which is where our home text is at. I could show you more, but I think you got it. Let's work our way through these points. Now I'm going to be giving you different visuals. So we're going to, and whoever's doing a verse is going to put the visual up, and then the verses, and then the visual. I have a lot that I want to show you today because I want you to be able to see a sort of visual representation of the things that are mentioned in Hebrews chapter 9. We can't say with pinpoint precision exactly what every single aspect of each tabernacle vessel looked like, but we can give you a decent

0: idea. And so I have images for you. So if you will go to point four, the top of your outline, this is where we left off last week. Now, in your notes, I want you to capture this. We are in the holy place. Notice, remember this, the tabernacle had two components. When you went through the, it was the second veil overall, but it was the first veil of the tabernacle. When you entered in, you entered into, you want to write it down, the holy place. That's where we're gonna go right now, the holy place. We're going to be here for a little bit, and then by God's grace, we're going to then enter into the most holy place, also called the what? Holy of Holies. Holy of Holies, okay? So the first article we're going to consider, if you look in verse, I'm going to read verse 1 and 2, and you'll see where we're going. It says, then verily, the first covenant, that's the old covenant, covenant of works under the Mosaic law, had also ordinances of divine service and a worldly sanctuary. So there were stipulations and rules and ceremonies that God required Israel to observe, and that was done in a worldly sanctuary. That was the physical tabernacle. Now, verse 2. For there was a tabernacle made, the first. That term first means the first compartment of it. The first wherein was the what? Candlestick. We talked about that last week, right? The candlestick points to Jesus, who's the light of the world. And he also points to believers. If you've been born again, you are also called to be light too. Let your light so shine before men that they see your good works and glorify your Father which is in heaven. Is that right? And then the other thing I want you to see is the table. So if I can get that up. We're entering in through the veil. We're entering into the holy place within the veil. We already learned that the veil is who? Jesus. You can't enter into God's presence other than through Jesus. Listen, Mary can't get you there. An earthly priest can't get you there. Your good works can't get you there. Your Sabbath keeping can't get you. Nothing and no one can get you there but Christ. Christ is the veil. We talked about what the veil is. You go into the veil. I'm going to turn around this way so I can keep you on this side. When you go through the veil over on the left side, which would be the south side of the tampstand, there was the lampstand, the candlestick, also called the menorah, okay? That's on the south side. And then when you went in over on the right, which was the north side, was the table of showbread, which is what we're going to talk about right now. There's another thing in there, but we'll get to it. Can you guys kind of see this here? This is beautiful. This is gives you an idea of what it looked like. I looked at different tables and stuff, but I chose this one there. It might be hard for you to see those little loaves there, but there's 12 of them. There's 12 of them. And there was 12 because there was 12 tribes of Israel under the old covenant. Ready? Each loaf represented a tribe. This is what Paul is talking about in verse 2. 12 loaves for 12 tribes. And what's beautiful about this is they were right before God's eyes. That's why it's called show bread. It literally can be translated. I want you to write this down. Really? Ready? Bread of faith. That's what show bread literally means. Bread of faith. Or bread of presence. That's what that term there, showbread, means. It means more than that. We're going to get into it here in a second. But that bread was there and right before God's eyes, right before God's presence. Did you know, child of God, if you are a believer in Jesus Christ, you are always under the watchful, loving, caring eyes of God Almighty? Doesn't he always watch out for his people? The eyes of the Lord are constantly over the righteous, and his ears are open to their prayers, but his face is against those that do evil. 1 Peter 3:12 tells us that, and the Psalms also teach us that as well. That's beautiful anthropomorphic terminology to denote and to describe God's loving care and providence for his church. Okay? That's why nothing mortal, nothing destructive can happen to you unless God has ordained it, because he protects his sheep. Is that comforting? Right. So this bread was always before the eyes of Almighty God. And what does it denote? If you look at this table, then we're going to look at some verses. When you look at the table there, and I want you to capture in your notes, when you see this table, the table of showbread would denote feasting. Feasting. We all like to eat, don't we? And in about an hour or so, we'll be feasting in there. And when you eat the physical food is designed to be a reflection of the spiritual food that God gives us in Christ. Okay, so I'm going to give you three F's. The first one we said is feasting. Feasting. The second F that that table represents is friendship. Abraham in the Old Testament was called a friend of God, right? That's why God says that he would curse those that cursed him and bless those that blessed him, because Abraham was his man, wasn't he? But more particularly, that was the case because Christ was in Abraham and Christ would come into the world through Abraham. And Jesus would die for Abraham and make him God's friend. And all believers are friends of God because God has befriended us through the death of Jesus Christ. Jesus has removed the conflict that existed between us and God, so we are no longer objects of God's anger if we've repented and turned to Jesus, but we're now friends of God. That's what the table represents. And then the third F, fellowship. Fellowship. We're not enemies and adversaries against God anymore like we were when we were outside of Christ. If you are not trusting Jesus Christ, none of these F's relate to you. I'll give you an F. Fear. You are to fear and dread the coming wrath of God Almighty if you have not come to Christ. But if you have come to Christ, confess your sins to him. He is merciful and gracious to receive you and to apply the blood to you, that God will now look at you as his friend and no longer his foe. Does that make sense? Now, you only get that in Jesus Christ. Now, as we consider that, I want us to look at a couple verses that would talk about this kind of feasting and fellowship. I want you to go to 2 Samuel with me. 2 Samuel with me. There was a man in the Old Testament who's a beautiful reflection of going from being an enemy of God to being a friend, being God's enemy, to now sitting at his table. All believers get to sit at the table of God, and we get to fellowship with God because of Jesus Christ. God becomes our friend. And we're going to talk about the wonderful food that he gives us as well. Are you guys in 2 Samuel chapter 9? These are after the days of King Saul. King Saul has died and passed away. King Jonathan has died and passed away. But Jonathan has left a seed. And David is still living and he takes the throne. And David is moved to be merciful to the descendant of Saul, who was the descendant of Jonathan. Now look at verse 1. I hope you guys are there. 2 Samuel 9, 1. It says, and David said, watch this, is there yet any that is left of the house of Saul that I may show him kindness? For who? Jonathan's sake. Jonathan, therefore, here is a type of Christ. Like God has mercy on us for Jesus' sake. David is going to have mercy for Jonathan's sake, which here makes David a type of God the Father in this particular context. Okay? Right. And notice, David is the one initiating the bestowal of grace. Like God was the one initiating the bestowal of grace on you. You didn't first seek God. God, he first sought you, right? Notice, and there was of the house of Saul a servant whose name was Ziba. He's a great type of the Spirit. And it says, and when they had called him unto David, the king, said unto him, are you Ziba? And he said, your servant is he. And the king said, watch this. Is there not yet any of the house of Saul that I may show kindness, the kindness of God unto him? And Ziba said unto the king, Jonathan has yet a son, which is lame on his feet. That son is you and I by nature before salvation. We're lame in our feet. We're lame in our feet, meaning that you and I have no strength to come to God on our own, no ability to come to God on our own. Jesus says, no man can come to me except the Father which sent me draw him. How come we can't come to God? Because we're lame in our feet by sin, lame in our feet by sin, and we need Christ to make our legs whole. And notice what it says here. Yeah, he's got one, but he's lame on his feet. And the king said unto him, well, where's he at? That's my translation. Where is he? Okay. And Ziba said unto the king, behold, he's in the house of Machir, the son of Ammiel, in where? That's where all of us are before salvation. Did you know that? Before salvation, you're in Lodabar. What is Lodabar? No pasture. No bread. Ready? Literally, lexically, no word. No word. Lo, debar, means no word. Debar in the Hebrew is word. We were lost. We were spiritually dead. And many of us were even in church or false religion, and we were in churches that didn't preach the gospel. Pastors that would get in the pulpit, speak for 45 minutes or an hour, and not even talk about Jesus. The word that became flesh, right? Not even get to the gospel. And we thought we were hearing something. Or maybe we were just living out in the world in our sin, and we had no relationship with God, never even cracked open the word. Had no desire to know it. This is where we were. We were in Lodabar. And then it says in verse 5, then King David sent and fetched him out of the house of Machir. I love that. The son of Amiel from Lodabar. How did you get saved? This is what you tell people. God fetched me. He fetched me. He came and got me. He sent his spirit who came and sought me and drew me to God irresistibly, brought me out of Lodabar into the kingdom of Christ. Now I got all kinds of bread. Now I got all kinds of bread. Okay, so that's where Mephibosheth is. That's where we are. Look at his name. I just gave you his name. Verse 6, now when Mephibosheth, that's the one he's seeking. That is a Saul's descendant. He was a son of Jonathan. He fell when he was a little child. When his relatives, his nurse who was holding him, was running, and they were fleeing because invading nations were coming in. It was a time of war, and she dropped the baby, and he became lame. Okay? You and I fell, too, when we fell in Adam. When Adam fell in sin, we fell in sin, and we became lame. Does that make sense? All right. Now, his name is Mephibosheth. That's not an accident. All true believers are Mephibosheths. Okay? If you're a true believer, you're a Mephibosheth in kind. Mephibosheth, the term means one who dispels or exterminates idols. You want to write that down. What does Mephibosheth mean? A dispeller of idols. Or dispeller of shame. Dispeller of shame or exterminator of idols. True believers, once we've been born again, guess what? We no longer have anything to do with idols. We worship the true and living God through his son, Jesus Christ, and no one else. Are you a Mephibosheth like that? I hope you are. And then he says, now, when Mephibosheth, the son of Jonathan, the son of Saul, was come unto David, he fell on his face. That's how you come to God in reverence. And he says he did reverence, and David said, Mephibosheth? And he answered and said, behold, your servant, like Saul on his face, saying, Lord, what would you have me to do, right? And David said unto him, well, fear not, I will surely show you kindness for Jesus, your father's sake. Jonathan there is a type of Jesus. God shows us mercy for Christ's sake. Jonathan died, and then David has mercy on him for Jonathan's sake. Jesus died for us on the cross, and because of that death, God shows us kindness for the death of Jesus. Okay? And then he says, watch this. He says, and will restore you all the land of Saul, your father. Everything you lost in Saul, you're getting back now in David. Every application to ourselves, everything we lost in the first Adam, we get it all back in the last Adam. Christ's salvation is a restoration plan. Everything we lost and more we gain back in Christ, okay? We get it all back. Watch this. And you shall eat bread at my table every now and then, right? That's not what it says. Continually, forever. Mephibosheth technically was an enemy. Did you guys know that? He's Saul's descendant. David could have killed him on the spot, but he chose to have mercy on him because of the covenant he made with Jonathan. You and I were enemies by nature. God could destroy us on the spot, but because of Jesus and the covenant the Father made with him, he has mercy on us, and we get to fellowship and dine with God, fellowship with him for all eternity. This is the communion and the sweetness of the fellowship we have with God because of what Jesus did for us. And watch his response. And he bowed himself. It says, what is your servant that you should look upon such a dead dog as I am? You know what he's saying? I got no right to this and no merit. I don't deserve this. This is way better than what I deserve. And that's how we should respond to grace too. You should never receive grace as if it's something that you had coming to you or something that you merited or earned. Grace is God's what? Unmerited free favor. That's right. And then he says in verse 9, then the king said to Ziba, Saul's servant, and said unto him, I have given unto your master's son all that pertained to Saul and to all his house. Everything he lost, Mephibosheth got. And then you, therefore, and your sons and your servants shall till the land for him. You're going to take care of that land for him. And you shall bring in the fruits that your master's son may have food to eat. That's beautiful. And so Ziba and his sons are going to be servants to till the land for him. He's a great type of the Spirit who tills us, prunes us, in order that we might bear fruit for God's glory. Y'all see that work here? Yeah. And that your master's son may have food to eat. But Mephibosheth, your master's son, shall eat bread always at my table. Now Ziba had 15 sons and 20 servants. So he's always going to eat bread at the table. What does God feed us by which we dine with him? Christ. Christ. We feed on Christ via the bread of the gospel. And I want you to see another one. If you just look on the overhead, Proverbs 9, 1 and 2, and then we'll move to the next thing. That's right. I got my pointer here, so I might as well use this. Let's see here. All right. I want you to see these two verses here. I really won't need it for this. I'll need it for the picture. Notice what the proverb said here, and this has to do with our fellowship with God and dining too. Wisdom has builded her house. Wisdom here is Christ. Wisdom here is wisdom personified in Jesus Christ. Wisdom here is called to her. We've said this before for two reasons. The Hebrew word here is a feminine word. That's number one. That's why wisdom is called to her. But number two, wisdom is Christ, but seen through his bride, the church. Wisdom cries out through his bride, the church, which means if Christ is going to talk to people, they're not going to hear an audible voice out of heaven. When you hear people say, God spoke to me and I heard his voice, they need medication or they need to cut down on their medication. God is not speaking to them audibly. He's going to speak to them via his word, and he's going to speak to them through us preaching that word to them. All right. Now, it says, wisdom has builded her house. Christ said, I will build my church, and the gates of hell shall not prevail. Right? Are you seeing a glimpse of Christ here? And she has hewn out her seven pillars. Pillars in a structure are for strength and beauty. The church is strength. And the church's beauty is Christ. Christ is the foundation of the church, isn't he? Christ is the chief cornerstone. He's the rock upon which the church is built, is he not? But those pillars there are also symbolized by the apostles and the prophets in the New Testament through their preaching by which the church was built. I'm going to give you two verses and we're going to keep it moving, okay? Ephesians 2:20, it's not your outline. Ephesians 2:20, I want you to see this here. I want you to see the connection between the pillars of that superstructure or the foundation in that superstructure as also being embodied in the New Testament through the ministry of the preachers of the gospel. Notice when it says here, it'll be this one, and then Galatians 2:9 in a second. Watch this. The church talks about how it's built. It says, and are built upon the foundation of the apostles and prophets, Jesus Christ himself being the what? Chief cornerstone. Aren't pillars made of stone? Yes, they are. But it's built on the foundation of the apostles and prophets. What does that mean? On their doctrine, on their teaching, on their preaching, on apostolic doctrine, the preaching of the person and work of Jesus Christ, God working through that to build his church and save people. Does that make sense? Now, Galatians 2:9 literally describes the apostles as being pillars. And you can see this here. And they're building a superstructure, which is the church, and the foundation is Jesus. If we don't preach Jesus, nobody's getting saved. Does that make sense? If I stand up here and clown and dance and entertain and stuff like that, nobody's getting saved until we open the book and preach Christ. That's important. All right. We'll sing that at the end. We do, right. Paul in his preaching would be quick to go to a doxology in his preaching, right? We're not going there quite yet. We can turn to Galatians 2 if we need to. That's all right. Let's turn to Galatians 2. That's okay. I can take you through the New Testament and show you where Paul, in the middle of his epistle, would break out in a doxology. We'll get there, but I want you to see this in Galatians 2:9. Paul is talking about how the...
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8: Jesus said, "This is the will of my Father, that everyone who beholds the Son and believes in Him will have eternal life." 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
10: When George Washington accepted command of the Continental Army, Americans were fighting a king and determined not to replace one form of unchecked power with another. Washington understood the difference between authority and ownership. In 1775, he declared, "When we assume the soldier, we do not lay aside the citizen." Even as commander of America's army, Washington remembered that he remained one of the people and that the power entrusted to him was never his to keep. He did not fight to rule America. He fought so Americans could govern themselves. Washington's example gave the young nation something more than victory. It gave America a standard for leadership. Those who hold power must remain accountable to the people they serve, because in a free nation, leadership is not ownership. It is a duty and a trust.
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0: Hello, everyone. My name is Rich Kahlenberg.
1: And my name is Susan Kahlenberg.
0: And we would like to welcome you once again to Freedom to Choose and our new series, Healing by Design. And we are actually now in program number 4. And we'll get going here in a second. And I just want to make a note here. Program 4's title is going to be Element 4, Rest and Sleep. Element number 4, Rest and Sleep. And before we get going, Susan, would you open with a word of prayer, please?
1: Yes. Our loving Father in heaven, we are grateful that you teach us your design through the real world, through the spiritual world. You leave no stone unturned in order to help our heart of stone to be reunited with you. We are grateful for all that you do and are doing in order to restore us. And we just ask that you'll be with us and send your spirit to guide and direct us. And we thank you in Jesus' name. Amen.
0: Amen. Thank you. Mm-hmm. Let's do a quick recap. There are 5 requirements for physical life. And as we open this series, Healing by Design, that's how we're going to start out with. We're going to take a good close look at these 5 requirements for physical life. And we're going to see the spiritual applications that run parallel with these physical applications. And the 5 requirements for physical life are to be healthy and to teach truths about the spiritual life are air, water, food, rest, and exercise. Now, for the first few programs, we're going to examine these elements and the corresponding spiritual application, and we figured this would be a good opening or a good segue into our series, Healing by Design, because this is the way God designed us physically, and the spiritual applications run parallel, like we spoke in the last program, just like a set of train tracks, the left track and the right track, both heading in the same direction, separate tracks, tied together with ties, but they're separate tracks, they're running parallel, they both have their own independent purpose.
1: Right. And just as our physical bodies need rest and sleep, so also we need spiritual rest.
0: We do, because, you know, after God created Adam and Eve, while they were still in a sinless Eden paradise, their first full day was actually spent in a Sabbath rest with God, which is really interesting. That rest was not a physiological rest. It was a spiritual rest, the rest and peace of a loving, I want to say, a unity with God, if you will.
1: It had to have been a getting to know, knowing each other time, right?
0: Yes.
1: Because they were just basically born.
0: Right.
1: Right? So they're getting to know their creator God.
0: Yeah. And I wanted to maybe, usually I say let's go at about 30,000 feet and take a look at things, but here we're going to have to back off to about maybe a billion miles and look at things. The Bible says in the book of Job that when this planet was created, the morning stars sang for joy. In other words, the angels went nuts, you know, looking at what God did. He created this planet. Now, let's see what happened up to this point. See, the angels were created. Satan was, you know, dragging 1/3 of them down here at the time. Mm-hmm. And so this is all taking place when God creates this planet.
1: Right.
0: I mean, this is reality. And so what happens is the devil wanted to be, what Isaiah 14 says, I will be like the Most High, right? Mm-hmm. Well, what's God's job description? Creator.
1: Right.
0: Right? The devil wants to be like the Most High. So God doesn't unleash a whip on the devil. He says, you want to be creator? Let me show you what creation is.
1: Mm-hmm.
0: The devil wants to be creator. He can't create.
1: Right.
0: So God creates a planet with animals that can, he shares his creative abilities with this planet. He shares his creative abilities with a skunk, but the devil can't create.
1: Right.
0: And this is God's rebuttal. And so he has not only man in unity with him on this Sabbath, but the entire universe is now looking at this rebuttal on who is the real creator. Who really is and what he is willing to share with his creation.
1: Right. So that first day of rest, God says, here's the evidence.
0: Yeah.
1: and now I rest to my case.
0: Yeah, look
1: so
0: it over.
1: So come and explore and look into my character of creation and see what you learn from it.
0: Yeah.
1: I'm not going to say that I'm not going to put in your mind thoughts and preconceptions of who I am. You can go ahead and you can explore all of the things of creation, and you get to make up your mind as
0: who
1: to
0: who I am.
1: Yeah, exactly.
0: Yeah, and that he has afforded that to us at any time.
1: Mm-hmm.
0: Take a walk outside. Look at a bird in a nest feeding its babies.
1: Mm-hmm.
0: God says, I like this. Do you?
1: Right.
0: Peel a banana. Eat the banana. Does it taste good?
1: Mm-hmm.
0: I can just hear Jesus walking up with a banana.
1: Mm-hmm.
0: Here, try this. I made this for you. I like it. Do you?
1: Right.
0: That's who God is.
1: Mm-hmm.
0: See these little, we got a lot of ground squirrels. They're nuisance. I don't know what I have to have somebody come over and deal with them because they got little babies and they're down in the holes and
1: so are the, remember the time we saved those mice,
0: field mice, yeah,
1: and all their babies, and then
0: even though they're rodents, they're cute, they're little fuzzy, you know, and they got the little babies and everything. But see, God's creation, it's all over like that. It's
1: right.
0: Procreating, and he shared his creative abilities with this planet in a special way. And I don't know if he's done that on other planets or whatever, but I know that the angels shouted, the sons of God shouted for joy, and the angels at the creation of this planet, it says in the book of Job, everybody was pretty well blown away.
1: Right.
0: And here's God. God said, this is me. I'm going to share my creative ability. The devil was not ordained to do that.
1: Mm-hmm.
0: Satan was ordained to be God's mouthpiece, if you will, to the angels.
1: Mm-hmm.
0: He was his covering cherub.
1: Right.
0: He was his right-hand man. And he did God a disservice. And a lot of people, I'll be very bold right now, a lot of people that claim to speak for God do God a disservice
1: mm-hmm.
0: by the picture they paint of him.
1: Mm-hmm.
0: And it's happening all over this planet.
1: Mm-hmm.
0: There's an awful picture of God right now being painted on this planet. Take a look back at creation, at how God designed things to operate. All he wants to do is put us back into harmony with the way he designed things. If you're drowning, he will not change the law of respiration for you. You will need to be pulled out of the water and restored back into harmony with the law of respiration. It's how things work. And if we are spiritually drowning, we need to be pulled out of that darkness, those lies about God. We need to be pulled out of that darkness and restored back into harmony with the way God has designed things.
1: So then basically what you're saying is it's not even so much an atheist or an agnostic's view of what's going on. It's the whole world is struggling to see the basic understanding of who God is and what his mission is to restore us.
0: To restore us, to make us well,
1: right.
0: To heal us. We're infected with fear and selfishness. We got infected in Eden
1: mm-hmm.
0: with fear and selfishness. Mm-hmm. And from then on, Adam was the son of God.
1: Mm-hmm.
0: But Abel and Seth and Cain were sons of Adam.
1: Right.
0: And they inherited the fear and the selfishness infection that Adam got by trusting the devil's words and not trusting God.
1: Mm-hmm.
0: And when he did that, he went and hid because he was afraid, and he tried to hide himself. And in doing so, all of that, see, one day he's walking with God and everything's fine, and then he believes, then he distrusts God, and he believes the devil, and he knows he did something wrong, and now he's hiding from God.
1: Mm-hmm.
0: And we inherited that.
1: Mm-hmm. Right, and the rest and peace of experiencing, of the experience of being loved, cherished, and valued for who you are is not a work or a performance. The rest and peace of not having to prove yourself.
0: Is that important to you?
1: Mm-hmm.
0: That's very important to me.
1: Mm-hmm.
0: Have you always felt that you've had to earn your way, your own way? Did you had to work for approval? You know what I'm saying? Because, I mean, did you always feel you had to fight for affection? You know? And this is where God wants to get us back to. This rest is a spiritual rest of being fully known by God and in turn knowing him as well. That's all he wants.
1: Right, because that's eternal life, is to know God.
0: Yeah, eternal. Right? Yeah, it's not applying some payment somewhere.
1: Right.
0: It's knowing God.
1: And it's not about, you know, I think I said it before, it's not about understanding all the prophecies and the histories and the bloodlines and everything. It's about really knowing God's character, who he is and how he has treated humanity and what he wants to do for humanity.
0: Yes.
1: And a lot of times we can take the representation that Satan has put on about God and take that and actually manifest that as God's character. And so when we rest from, you know, all of that, those worldly and evil descriptions of God, then we can come back and we can go back to creation and see how everything worked in harmony. And everything was supposed to be a gift to humanity.
0: Mm-hmm.
1: It was not you know, God didn't design humanity in order to move us around as pawns on a checkboard, a chessboard, or to, you know, deal out punishment every time he gets angry at us for choosing the wrong thing. That's how humans
0: mm-hmm.
1: are created and how humans
0: respond
1: right to pressures and everything. And so God's like, I mean, that's why God says my ways are not like your ways.
0: Exactly.
1: I live above the human heart and the human ways, and I have a spiritual realm
0: mm-hmm.
1: that I want you to come into, as opposed to staying in your own natural state of your ego and your selfishness and the human way. I want you to partake of the rest that I can provide you, knowing me.
0: Yeah. You know, I mean, and, you know, we're talking about resting in God's character.
1: Mm-hmm.
0: And I have seen, and you've seen, we've all seen the devil take what happened in the Old Testament and make God this annihilating, mean monster. And where I really got my spiritual rest was understanding what that Old Testament was about.
1: Mm-hmm.
0: And there's a promise in Genesis chapter 3, verse 15, that the seed of the woman will crush the serpent's head. Mm-hmm. And all the Old Testament is about the bloodline of the seed of the woman and what God had to do to bring that seed of the woman, which is Jesus Christ, into existence. It starts with the whole world, and it has a flood, then it narrows down to Abraham, then it narrows down to Abraham's children, Isaac and Esau, and it's not Isaac, not Esau, it's Isaac, and then it goes to Jacob and his kids, right?
1: Right.
0: And it narrows down to, it gets narrowed down.
1: But it's also a story of how God deals with his people who are rebellious. You know, so he's trying to keep that bloodline alive in order that Jesus can
0: yeah.
1: be born, so that humanity can have a true picture of who God is.
0: Yes, and so it gets down all the way to the Jewish bloodline, and it follows the Jewish bloodline, and it follows it through, you know, Rahab, and all the way through, and you can see that that happening. And so God has taken, and all the truths are in there about how all these people acted throughout history. And how God, you know, tried to, you know, they wanted to be like other nations, and they wanted a king, and God said, "Please, no, I want to be your king." But, you know, he had to do what he had to do, and so we've taken this picture of God bringing the bloodline of Jesus through history, and we've turned God into a monster when really it was a battle between good and evil, so that God could bring Christ through at the right time into existence on this planet.
1: Mm-hmm.
0: That's all it is. It's just a snapshot of a bloodline of our Messiah.
1: Right. And so when the children of Israel were brought out by Moses, and Moses got the Ten Commandments, and God starts going through the list of I'm your God, don't have other people, you know, don't have other gods before me, and he continues down all these things. The fourth commandment was remember the Sabbath, remember to take the time to separate yourself from the world and come back to the godly view of
0: design law. Yeah.
1: Because 6 days out of seven, you're going to be inundated with error and with the stuff that's going to pull me out of your heart and out of your life.
0: So, worldly pursuits. And
1: exactly.
0: Whatnot.
1: So let's get together and let's explore and continue to learn about that designer God.
0: Yeah. And, you know, and the wonderful thing about it is once, I know for me, once I started seeing God as the designer and on how things work, it works into every aspect of my life. Everything I think about how it was designed to work that way.
1: Right.
0: You know.
1: Right.
0: We got rocks in a rock tumbler right now.
1: Yes.
0: Right.
1: We do.
0: And they're being abrased, if you will, by each other in this rock tumbler.
1: Mm-hmm.
0: And pretty soon they're going to be, for lack of a better term, little gems.
1: Right.
0: Right. They're going to be gorgeous, shiny little, and that's what this world is all about with you and me, folks.
1: Right.
0: We're being tumbled.
1: So once it was a rugged, dirty, dull piece, but...
0: aggregate.
1: Yes.
0: We are living stones.
1: Right.
0: We are living stones. And see, so this world is basically smoothing off the rough edges of our characters. And now, once again, we're speaking metaphorically. We're talking about the spiritual world, the physical world, applying it spiritually. We are stones, living stones, and the rough edges are being smoothed off right now, just like those rocks in the rock tumbler. And we will come forth when we allow God into our hearts, God the way he appears, the way he is. Remember, eternal life is to know him and Jesus Christ, whom he sent.
1: Mm-hmm.
0: And that is a God that wants to heal us, wants to make our character shine.
1: Right. So it's not just the hard points, it's the dross. And I think that sometimes we can have that, you know, not, I think the hard points are more of our character and how we treat people. And the dross is maybe the errors that we keep inside our mind psychologically. And God's like, let me just polish that for you. Let me, because the last stage of the rock tumbler is so. First, you put in these like fines, right, that are metal fines, and you go through four stages. But the fourth stage and the last stage, there's foam that's put in with the rocks in this tumbler. So foam is really soft. And what it does is it goes in and it brings in something that, a force into the stones that is going to be polished. And I think that God, that's what God is trying to do, too, is to polish the dross from our lives.
0: Mm-hmm. Yeah, we are his work.
1: Mm-hmm.
0: We're not our own work. We're not, like we said in the beginning, understanding that we're not to be striving for, we don't have to work for acceptance. We already are.
1: Right.
0: We don't have to, how are you going to impress an eternal being? An infinite being.
1: Well, and not only that,
0: how are you going to impress?
1: Right, because he knows the depths of our minds, right?
0: He knows. Ugh. Oh, my word. So, yeah, and we're running around trying to be good little boys and girls when really all he wants to do is sit down and talk with us.
1: Right, so we must rest in him, rest in an intimate connection, and in doing so, we are transformed by both experiencing his love for us and responding with loving admiration and appreciation for him.
0: Yeah, and so
1: it's really good because it's not a one-sided God where you have to go and you have to perform and you have to do, and if you're not, then you're in trouble. He says, no, it's a two-way street. You know, we both give and get.
0: Mm-hmm.
1: You know, so God isn't so above us that what we participate with him in the relationship, that's meaning to him. Do you know what I mean?
0: Yeah.
1: You're not just some, you know, robot. It's an actual give and take with each other, just like with a marriage.
0: Yeah. And so that being said, we need to, when we understand what this rest is about, we need to stop trying to save ourselves. A desperate and frantic effort to prove ourselves, to earn our way, to be good enough. We are God's special creation, brought into existence by Christ Jesus to showcase his character, his living law of love, which has always been God's design for us, Ephesians chapter 2. Come to Jesus and rest in his loving arms.
1: Right, and I love the scripture in Matthew 11. Jesus said, "Come unto me, all you that are weary and burdened, and I will give you rest. Take my yoke upon you and learn from me, for I am gentle and humble in heart, and you will find rest for your souls. For my yoke is easy and my burden is light."
0: It's rest, rest, rest. And what is the root of word of restoration?
1: Rest.
0: Rest.
1: Right.
0: To be restored. You cannot restore. I know this last weekend, yeah, I moved a whole bunch of things that we had. We got a new shed for our chicken feed.
1: Mm-hmm.
0: And so we needed to move all the containers, the chicken feed and the donkey feed and a bunch of other stuff into this shed. And then, of course, the pallet racks and all that stuff. And it's a lot of heavy stuff, right?
1: Mm-hmm.
0: And how did I look Sunday night? Not too red hot, right?
1: Mm-hmm.
0: After a weekend of off and on, you know, moving all that stuff. But after a rest Sunday night, when I got up Monday morning,
1: I was restored. Yes.
0: It's a part of the way we are designed. We need physical rest and we need spiritual rest, and we cannot live without it.
1: Right.
0: So the true rest comes in knowing who God is, knowing his purposes, knowing his plan for your life, knowing he's not out to get you in trouble, that you're already in trouble. Jesus says, "I did not come to condemn, but to save." And his Father is also interceding with us in Romans chapter 8. The Father is also pleading with us,
1: mm-hmm.
0: Romans chapter 8. The Father and the God so loved the world that he gave.
1: Right.
0: The Father and the Son are on the same page.
1: Right. All in effort to get us to be restored back to the design.
0: The Father and the Son are one in character, in purpose. There is no need to be afraid of either one of them.
1: Mm-hmm.
0: They both love us, and the active agent in applying those truths is the Holy Spirit. And Jesus told Nicodemus, "You must be born again. The wind blows wherever it wants. You hear the sound, but you don't know where it comes from." The Holy Spirit is the same way. Rest in Christ. Let that Spirit in. Open your heart. Open your mind. Let God speak to you. Let him restore you. That's all he wants to do. That's all God wants to do, is set a human. Justification, set right. That's all it means, to be set right. When you justify your margins on your computer, set right.
1: Mm.
0: God wants to set us right. And then sanctification, keep us right. That's all he wants. And remember, folks, there's only two ways to live your life. One is like nothing is a miracle. The other's like everything is a miracle. And you have the freedom to choose.
2: Our Father, who art in heaven, hallowed be thy name.
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1: What is the way to God? Jesus said, I am the way, the truth, and the life. 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
3: Watch the owl.
2: That's right. Prepare to be amazed.
4: Listen to me, team. To shoot the ball through the hoop, you must be shot through the hoop yourself. Be the ball. Be the hoop. Be the scoreboard, increasing by two after you shoot yourself through yourself. Are you with me? Are you with me?
5: Yeah!
4: Can you imagine yourself victorious tonight?
5: Yeah!
4: Keep that image in your heads. Even if we lose, you can see yourself as the true victors you are in the game of life!
5: Yeah!
6: Or basketball! Yeah! That's the
7: coach,
6: you guys! That's right, all right!
7: Let's go!
6: Where's our mascot? Who's got the owl? Pete? Brad went for it. Oh, well, what's taking him so long?
8: I don't know.
9: Right. Pete, listen, guys. The owl. It's gone. It's not in the case.
6: What?
9: It's
6: no.
9: not in the locker room. I've looked everywhere.
6: Gone?
3: Oh, no, this is bad. That owl has been at every Odyssey game for the past 50 years. Odyssey has never won without rubbing it on the head before playing.
9: Oh, no, guys. What are we going to do?
4: Wait, everyone. All right. You can be your own mascot. Rub your own heads.
6: What? It's not a big deal.
3: Ryan's right. It's not a big deal. I'm wearing the socks.
6: The what?
3: The socks. The same socks I've worn during all of our other games. And every time we won. I haven't even washed them.
9: Yeah, and I've got the lucky penny in the toe of my shoe.
6: You're what? Yeah. Oh, okay, never mind. That's great. I'm sure the lucky penny and the petrifying socks will make all the difference.
4: All right, team. You are winners. No matter what happens on the court, right?
5: Right!
6: All right!
5: Yeah. Let's get 'em!

0: team.
1: Do not despair, my team. Losing 78 to 72 is nothing to be ashamed of.
2: I guess.
1: Pure victory is the most elusive prize of all. Like shooting stars or photographic evidence of Bigfoot.
2: What?
1: I will leave you with that. Practice tomorrow, 3:30.
3: Can you just throw me a towel, please?
4: That was ridiculous. We played like a nursery school soccer team.
2: We were just off our game. It happens. We'll do better next time.
4: It happens? Are you nuts, Brad? We are off our game if we lost to a better team, and Waynestown isn't.
3: No, it's not.
5: Yeah.
4: You know why we lost?
2: Why?
5: Because the coach kept me on the bench the whole game?
4: No, because we had 24 turnovers. 24.
5: Oh.
4: We've never had that many. And 12 missed free throws? Guys, we weren't focused out there. We were sloppy.
3: I blame myself.
5: There is one good thing that came out of this loss.
3: What?
5: Now I can change my socks. Okay, I don't get it. How does a fake owl just disappear from a display case? Nobody knows what happened to it. Principal Vogler is ready to call in the FBI.
4: Look, I don't care about that mangy owl. I'm more worried about our game.
3: Hang on, Pete. I gotta get my math book.
5: Okay. You dropped a piece of paper.
3: What?
5: This fell out when you opened your locker. Here. Are you getting love notes?
3: No. I have the owl. Bring me 40 crisp $1 bills or you will never see it again.
5: A ransom note?
3: This is ridiculous. I don't even want the owl.
5: You know, if the whole team chips in, that's only about $4 a person.
4: Not a chance. I'm not giving in to extortionists. Forget about it. The point is, we have to focus on our game.
5: Right. Though, $40 isn't a lot of money.
4: Ugh, stop it, Pete. We're not giving in to the owl nappers, no matter what happens.
6: Hey, you over there, come check

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1: Well, it's not really a secret. 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
2: I can't believe we lost to Odenton. It is their home court.
3: But we beat them by 40 last year.
2: They're all shorter than us. It's like losing to the national team of Lilliput.
3: Are we scheduled to play them?
2: It's a literary reference, Pete. Gulliver's Travels?
3: If he travels, then the ref should blow the whistle.
2: Oh, never mind. We didn't want to win the game enough. That's all.
3: I don't think that's it.
2: Well, then what is it? And if you bring up that missing owl...
3: Well, never mind. You're right. We didn't want it enough. What time is practice?
2: 4:30.
3: Ah, good. Just enough time to run home and get a bite to eat.
2: Okay, see you then.
4: Ryan, Pete.
2: Yeah, Coach?
3: Hey.
4: We got some bad news today. Tony was injured.
2: What?
3: Now?
4: He pulled a hamstring playing flag football in gym. He's out for tomorrow's game against Connellsville. Pete, you should be ready to step in.
3: You mean I might play?
4: Very likely. Unless you prefer sitting on the bench?
3: No, I'm in.
4: That makes our practice today all the more important.
3: I'll be there early.
4: I'll see you then.
2: I can't believe this.
3: No.
2: He's our best point guard. Why does this have to happen right before the Connellsville game?
3: That's what we all want to know.
2: What do you mean?
3: Ryan, we've lost twice to teams we should have beaten. Now we've lost our starting point guard for the biggest game of the year.
2: Oh, no. Don't say it.
3: We need the owl.
2: Oh, come on. That's silly superstition. What is that?
3: Your locker is ringing.
2: That doesn't make any sense. I don't have a cell phone.
3: Look at the screen. See who's calling.
2: It says unknown number.
3: Answer it.
2: Hello?
5: This is your last chance to get the owl before the big game. Bring the money to the dumpster behind the library at 4:30 today.
2: Not a chance. And thanks for the cell phone.
5: Hold on to it. You'll need it. And come alone.
2: But who are...
3: It's him?
2: Yeah.
3: He gave you instructions?
2: Doesn't matter. I'm not going.
3: What were the instructions?
2: Take the money to the dumpster behind the library at 4:30.
3: That's easy. I'll do it.
2: Not a chance. Besides, it's during practice.
3: I'll be a little late.
2: You heard the coach. You're playing for Tony tomorrow night. We're gonna need you to win.
3: We need more than me to win, Ryan. We need that owl.
2: Oh, I give up. Take the phone and do whatever you want.
3: Anybody around? It's 4:30. I'm here. Hello?
5: Do you have the money?
3: Yeah. Do you have the owl?
5: Do I have the owl? Just put the money on the ground under the dumpster.
3: Okay. Done. Where's the owl?
5: Hey, forget it. The deal's off.
3: What? Why?
5: Because you didn't follow the rules.
3: What rules?
5: I told you to come alone.
3: What are you talking about? I am alone.
5: Look behind you.
3: What are you... Who's there? Come out! Now!
6: Did you make the exchange?
3: Brad! What are you doing here?
6: Oh, it's not just me. Hey, what's up,
7: hey,
6: Pete?
7: No. Hey, what's up, Pete? How's it going? Where's the owl now?
3: What are you guys doing here?
6: We figured we could jump the guy after the exchange was made.
7: Yeah!
3: You brought the entire basketball team?
6: Well, everybody but Ryan.
4: This is bad, Ryan. When I told the team to be like birds, I didn't expect them to fly the coop. Where is everyone?
2: I think I know. I'll take care of it, Coach.
4: Well, there's no point wasting our time. Let's work on our triangle offense. Which is much like the life cycle of the monarch butterfly.
2: Right.
4: You are a caterpillar. You are a pupa. You are the butterfly.
2: Okay.
4: Now, let's try it.
3: We're doomed, Mr. Whitaker. doomed, doomed, doomed.
8: I think rah, rah, rah is the usual cheer.
3: I'm being realistic. There's no way we can beat Connellsville now.
2: Pete.
9: Hey, Mr. Whitaker.
8: Hi, Ryan.
3: Hey, Ryan.
2: So, I guess you bonehead skipped practice to get that owl back?
3: Yeah, and now we never will.
2: Nah, not true. I've got a surprise for you.
3: What?
2: Well, let's see. Ta-da!
8: Oh.
3: What is it?
2: It's a stuffed owl.
3: That isn't our stuffed owl.
2: I know, but it's an owl. We can start a new tradition. Who says it has to be the same one?
3: That doesn't even look like our mascot. It's not even realistic.
2: Neither was the old one. It was purple, for crying out loud.
3: Does it even talk?
2: Yes, listen.
3: Give me a break. That's not going to inspire us to win.
2: Why not? You said we needed something to rally around, so...
3: That's right. The real owl. Not a cheap substitute. See you at the slaughter later.
2: Well, bye.
8: Bye.
2: Oh... What can I do, Mr. Whitaker? Hmm? I don't want to give in to the owl napper or the team superstition.
8: Well, it's tough to pick morale back up once it slips this far. It's like the child who can't sleep without her favorite doll. Parents know better, but they'll still turn the house upside down to find it.
2: Now I'm afraid we won't beat Connellsville if I don't get that owl back.
8: Losing to Connellsville isn't the worst thing that's ever happened.
2: It is to me. This is my year as the team captain, Mr. Whitaker. I don't want my legacy to be a bunch of losses because of a kidnapped owl.
8: What about Principal Vogler or Coach Fang?
2: No, they don't understand what it's doing to the team. We're running out of time.
8: Well, I'm sorry, Ryan. I don't know what to suggest. I guess the question is, how far are you willing to go to help your team win?
2: That's what I have to decide.
3: Hey, Ryan, have you heard from the kidnapper yet?
2: You're the one who has his cell phone.
3: It hasn't rung, except for some guy who wanted to order pizza, which is what I wish I had now. This sandwich looks like paper.
2: It is paper. Lift the bread.
3: Gross!
2: Somebody put a picture in your sandwich?
3: It's the owl, with one wing missing.
2: How did he put a picture in your sandwich? Our owl napper is someone at the school.
3: There's a note on the back. It says, tonight, the sidewalk in front of Finneman's Market. Ryan alone. Bring the phone.
2: Me? No way. I'm gonna talk to the principal. Somebody on the cafeteria staff has to be in on this.
3: Talk to no one or the owl is gone forever. 6 o'clock sharp.
2: 6 o'clock? But the game is at 6:30.
3: You have to do it, Ryan. It's Connellsville. We need this game or we're done for the year. Is that what you want?
2: No, but I... Give me the phone.
3: You'll do it?
2: What choice do I have?
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11: 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We always love hearing from you.
2: All right, I'm here. Come on out. Oh, finally. Hey, can we make this quick? I have a game in 20 minutes.
5: Oh, listen to you dictating the terms of this negotiation. Well, if you want to make it quick, you better hurry. You've wasted my time, so I'm going to waste some of yours. There's an old wooden scooter leaning against the lamppost next to you. See it?
2: Yeah.
5: Now get on it.
2: What? Why?
5: Just do what I say.
2: All right. Okay, I'm on the scooter.
5: Now ride down to Hal's Diner.
2: Oh, okay.
5: And be quick about it.
2: Ah!
4: Remember, a layup drill is like the mighty salmon laying its eggs.
12: Pete.
3: Yeah, Coach?
12: Where is Ryan?
3: He'll be here soon.
12: He better be.
2: All right, I'm at Hal's Diner. Where are you?
5: Go inside Hal's Diner.
2: You're in Hal's diner?
5: Just go.
2: Okay, I'm in. Where are you?
5: Go up to the customer at the end of the counter, and without talking to him, eat a spoonful of his soup.
2: You gotta be kidding. I'm not doing that.
5: Oh, really? Because I have someone here with me who would like to ask you to reconsider.
2: What? Who?
5: Who is right? Listen to this.
9: Let's go, Odyssey.
2: Okay, I'll do it.
13: Hey, what are you doing with my spoon? Hey, are you crazy? That's my soup.
2: I'm really sorry, sir. I gotta go. Good soup, though. Good choice.
13: Come back here.
2: Done.
5: Nicely done. Now, head to the movie theater and go see Princess Baba and the Squishy Goo Goo Pies.
2: Anything but that.
5: Do it.
4: I need to finalize our strategy for the game. Where is Ryan?
3: He'll be here, Coach. Don't worry.
2: Hi, which theater is Princess Baba showing in?
14: That would be Theater 2, right through that door.
2: Thanks.
14: Ticket?
2: I'm not staying. I actually think I left my owl in there.
14: What?
2: Gotta go. What now?
5: All right. Walk to the very front row and shout loudly, Princess Baba is really the twin of Prince Jessup.
2: Well, I can't do that. That'll ruin the movie for everyone.
5: I know. How do you know that? Never mind. Just hurry.
2: Princess Baba is the twin of Prince Jessup.
15: That wasn't very nice.
16: Get off your cell phone.
15: Get out.
5: Well done. Now, I want you to head to the barbershop.
2: I have to get to the game now.
5: After the barbershop.
17: When everyone please stand for the national anthem.
2: Where's Ryan?
3: I don't know.
2: Excuse me?
18: Hello, young fella. Need a haircut?
2: Yeah, I'm supposed to tell you to cut it in the owl style.
18: Ah, you're the one. Okay. Sit down.
2: Wait a minute. By the way, what is the owl style?
18: Oh, it's a single stripe down the center of your head. I don't know where you kids get these ideas.
2: Aww. Cut away.
4: All right. We cannot wait for our captain any longer. It's time to get out there and play.
19: You gotta play with him.
3: We can't do it without Ryan. Please, Coach.
4: No. We're in danger of forfeiting. Let's get out there.
2: I'm here. I've got it.
3: It's Ryan.
4: Ryan?
3: Oh, wait, Coach. It's the owl.
4: So it is.
19: How did you get it? And what's up with your hair?
3: Yeah.
2: Forget that. Just push the button and rub its head. Hurry.
19: Wait, do it quick. All right.
3: Do it.
19: Here it goes.
3: Well, good enough for me.
19: Yeah, me too. Here.
2: Now, come on, you guys. Let's win.
4: Yeah. All right. Be the ball. Be the owl.
17: The final score, Connellsville 53, Odyssey 52.
2: Another loss.
3: We had the owl.
19: This was the big one, guys.
3: I don't understand.
19: We rubbed its head and everything.
4: Good game, boys. We'll talk about this at our last meeting tomorrow.
2: Sorry, guys. I blew it.
3: We all blew it.
8: So, what can I do for you boys? Ice cream has been known to take away some of the sting, if not the pain. Tell you what, it'll be my treat.
2: No thanks.
8: Oh.
3: I'm not hungry either, Mr. Whitaker.
8: Well, I understand.
3: I don't get it. We got the owl back in time. It should have made a difference, right?
2: Oh, it made a difference. All that running around threw me off my game. It got me in trouble with the coach.
3: But it wasn't supposed to end like that.
8: Now, I think you guys are looking at this from the wrong direction.
3: What do you mean?
8: Well, let me start with a few statistics from the Odyssey Middle School basketball records.
2: Okay.
8: In the time since the team adopted the pat the owl on the head before the game tradition, the team has lost almost as many games as it won.
3: Really?
8: Some years they had more wins, some years they had more losses. So it'd be easy to conclude the owl didn't really impact the outcome of the game.
3: What are you saying about our owl, Mr. Whitaker?
8: The owl is a mascot, Pete. Mascots are meant to be a symbol of the team unity and encouragement. It reminds you to play your best to win, to be gracious if you lose, and that what you're doing on the court connects you with all the basketball players who came before you.
3: Does all that?
8: Well, that's what it's supposed to do. It's a symbol that points to something else, something more important than itself. For example, a cross on a necklace can be a wonderful reminder of the sacrifice Jesus made for us. It's meant to point to him. But what happens if people start worshiping that cross, or if they think by wearing it, they'll have good luck or won't get hurt?
9: They'll wind up pretty confused if they don't have good luck or if they get hurt.
8: That's right, because they put their faith in the symbol rather than what the symbol pointed to.
3: I get it. Some of us got so obsessed about the owl that we lost our focus on practicing hard and playing well as teammates, like Ryan said.
8: Exactly. Like the good team captain he is, he tried to get the rest of you to understand that.
3: But we didn't. Okay, you're right, Ryan. We were all a bunch of boneheads.
9: We'll do better next year.
8: I'm sure you will.
3: But I'd still like to know who the owl napper was. It's not right that he'll get away with this.
8: He won't.
9: How do you know that?
8: Because I had a chat with one of the cafeteria staff.
3: The note on my sandwich.
8: Right. The cafeteria worker thought it was a prank, but was pretty upset when he found out what was really going on.
9: So, who was the owl napper?
8: You'll have to ask Coach Fang.
4: Welcome, Vance, to the first of your 21 days of detention.
2: Look, Principal Vogler made me give back all the money. I don't know why I have to serve detention.
4: Consider yourself fortunate. The police take a dim view of theft and distortion.
2: You mean extortion?
4: Whatever. To begin with, you are going to scrub all of the lockers in the boys' locker room.
2: Oh, I thought I was intense. This is going to be a long detention.
4: Yes, it will be. Repeat after me. Wax off. Wax off.
2: You're kidding, right?
4: Seriously. Wax on, wax off.
2: Wax on, wax off.
4: A wax on, a wax off.
2: Wax on, wax off.
16: Well, time will tell if Vance really learned his lesson. Somehow I kind of doubt it. In the Old Testament book of Hosea, chapter 14, God's messenger proclaims that nothing made by man has the power to help anyone. Only God can. It's fun to have mascots and traditions, and school pride is a good thing. But when we start to think that certain traditions can really help us, we're in danger of replacing the true God with a false one. And that's a pretty silly thing to do. Almost as silly as paying a ransom for a stuffed owl.
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31: With SRN News, I'm Mary Rose. Minneapolis is facing criticism over a city-backed financing program designed to accommodate Islamic restrictions on interest. Correspondent Ron Taylor reports.
32: Since 2007, Minneapolis has issued $1.4 million of interest-free loans to 48 businesses through its alternative financing program. The initiative replaces interest with a 2% rate of return and currently has 8 active loans totaling $470,000. Critics say similar programs in other cities raise questions about assimilation and equal treatment under American law. Ron Taylor reporting.
31: Kyle Kirkwood won the inaugural Freedom 250 Grand Prix on the streets of Washington, D.C., driving for Andretti Global. He started on the front row and led 128 to 147 laps. This is SRN News.
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5: Hello, listening friends. Would you like to hear an amazing fact? On May 20, 1927, 25-year-old Charles Lindbergh lifted off from Roosevelt Field, New York, in a small silver monoplane called the Spirit of St. Louis. Flying alone, Lindbergh battled fog, icing, and severe sleep deprivation as he crossed the Atlantic. After 33 and a half hours and 3,610 miles later, he landed at Le Bourget Field near Paris, completing the first solo nonstop flight across the Atlantic. An enormous crowd greeted the young aviator, and almost overnight, Lucky Lindy became one of the most famous men on Earth. But remarkably, the Spirit of St. Louis was just getting started. Eager to promote aviation, that same year, Lindbergh embarked on an extraordinary 95-day goodwill tour of the United States. He flew to 82 cities in all 48 lower states, while an estimated 30 million Americans turned out to see him. During this nationwide tour, the Spirit traveled approximately 22,350 miles. But Lindbergh still was not done. He next headed south. Beginning December 13, 1927, he flew the Spirit of St. Louis on a Pan-American goodwill tour, a distance of roughly 9,200 miles, traveling through Mexico, Colombia, Venezuela, Puerto Rico, Cuba, and more. Finally, on April 30, 1928, Lindbergh flew the Spirit of St. Louis on its last flight to Washington, D.C. Instead of selling the famous aircraft, he donated it to the Smithsonian Institution, where it is still displayed today. The amazing thing that few realize is that because of its unique design to hold maximum fuel, the Spirit of St. Louis had no forward windshield. Charles Lindbergh essentially flew more than 42,000 miles in that plane without ever having a clear view of what lay directly ahead. He could only see outside the window through a side window, and he used his instruments and dead reckoning to know where he was and where he was going. Well, Pastor Ross, that gives new meaning to the idea of we go by faith and not by sight.
6: That's right, Pastor Doug. And, you know, you put up a map of where he flew, and there was a lot of areas where he just covered open ocean.
5: Oh, yeah.
6: So if anything went wrong to his plane, he didn't have a place to land.
5: And the, well, you and I have flown together in small planes, mm-hmm. but the runways back then were dirt strips. They were very primitive. They were not, very few were lit. Mm. And the fact that he flew, took off and landed like 174 times, not having a windshield. And I think he had a little periscope at one point. He could push out the side and sort of see, or he would angle the plane or crab the plane in, circle the field so he could kind of get his bearings, and then he'd land and look out the side window. Just an incredible aviator. Mm. It's incredible. He died of old age. Mm-hmm. He did not die from an aircraft accident. But, you know, he used his instruments so he could know what was coming. And he knew from the stars and from what they call dead reckoning where he was on the map. God has given us a way for us to know what lies ahead. And it's in the prophecies.
6: That's right, Pastor Doug. I'm thinking of a verse in the Old Testament that actually illuminates that. Amos chapter 3, verse 7 says, "Surely the Lord God will do nothing unless he reveals his secrets to his servants, the prophets." So the future is revealed through the prophetic word, through the Bible.
5: Yeah. Seems like whenever God does anything of great significance in history, he always sends a prophet, like Noah before the flood, Moses before the Exodus, Jeremiah before the Babylonian captivity, and John the Baptist to introduce Jesus. So does it make sense that God would withdraw the spirit of prophecy before the second coming? We've got a free offer that will answer that question and tell people How do you know the difference? You know, Jesus said in the last days, beware of false prophets. How can you know the difference between a true and a false prophet?
6: We have a study guide, and it's called Did God Inspire Astrologists and Psychics? And we'll be happy to send it to anyone who calls and asks. It's easy to get. Just call the number 800-835-6747, and you can ask for offer number 144 or ask for it by name. Did God or does God inspire astrologists and psychics? There is also a quicker way to get it, and that is if you text dial #250 on your smartphone and say Bible Answers Live and then ask for it by name. Study guide called Did God or Does God Inspire Astrologists and Psychics? And you'll be able to get a digital download of that lesson.
5: Yes.
6: Well, Pastor Doug, before we go to the phone lines, we always begin this program with prayer. So join us. Dear Father in heaven, we are grateful that we do have this time to be able to open up your word and study together. We know the Bible is your book, and so we ask the Holy Spirit, as always, to come and guide us. Be with those who are listening, wherever they might be, and lead us into a clear understanding of the Bible. For we ask this in Jesus' name. Amen.
5: Amen.
6: Well, Pastor Doug, we are ready for our first call, and tonight we have Stephanie in Washington. Stephanie, welcome to the program.
2: Hi there.
5: Hi, thank you for calling.
2: Yes, I can't remember exactly how I wrote it or how they wrote it on the screen for you, but my question is, you know, I've always been told in the end times that there'll be a time when the saved or Christ followers will feel intense darkness, separation from Christ. You know, perhaps he withdraws his Holy Spirit or, you know, that feeling. I guess I'm wondering, will the saved feel Christ's Holy Spirit presence during the last tribulation?
5: Well, God, Jesus said, I will never leave you or forsake you. But you're asking another important question. Will there be moments where the devil will tempt us to doubt God's presence? Did Jesus feel that darkness in the Garden of Gethsemane? He felt a separation. When Jacob was entering the Promised Land, did he go through a battle where he wrestled? Yes, he did. So it shouldn't surprise us that if, you know, during the time of trouble, one thing that makes it the time of trouble is Satan is severely threatened, that he will tempt God's people to doubt their salvation or to doubt God's presence. So we shouldn't be surprised by that. I think it's better for us to fortify our faith and trust God's word than presume it'll never be tested.
6: You know, there is a verse in the Bible that talks about a time of trouble, and yeah, our faith will be tested, but the promise is that we will be delivered out of it. Jeremiah chapter 30, verse 7 says, alas, for it is that is the day, the great day, so that none is like it. It is even the Jacob's time of trouble, but he shall be saved out of it. And it's prophetic. It's talking about end time events. So there is a testing of our faith, but God is with us and gives us the strength to endure.
5: Yeah. Children of Israel going through the wilderness, you know, many times their faith was tested. And so we shouldn't be surprised if there is a testing, and even if we're tempted before we cross over the Jordan.
6: All right. Thank you, Stephanie. We have got Linda in California. Linda, welcome to Bible Answers Live. You're on the air.
4: Hi, pastors. How are you?
5: Doing good. Thank you for calling.
4: Great. My question is about Proverbs, the first chapter, verse 20 through 33, where wisdom is referred to as a she. Mm-hmm. And I'm wondering, why is that? And if wisdom is an actual spirit or one of the many attributes of God?
5: Well, one of the characteristics of God's spirit is wisdom. You can read in Isaiah chapter 11, verse 2, I think, Pastor Ross, where it says, the spirit of the Lord was upon him, the spirit of wisdom, and it goes on and names other criteria or facets. And so wisdom is one of the facets. Revelation speaks of the seven spirits. It doesn't mean that God's Holy Spirit's divided seven ways, but there are some characteristics of God's Spirit. Wisdom is one of those. I wouldn't attach too much to the poetry that's used in Proverbs where he uses an analogy. And I think he's talking about, you know, like a mother would sometimes advise her children. And so she is calling out. And so it's like a mother counseling her children, don't make these mistakes. Later in Proverbs, King Solomon also does it as a father, speaking to his son about wisdom. my son, do not neglect the commandments of your father. So it goes back and forth between the advice of a mother and the advice of a father. Pastor Ross, you have that?
6: Yeah, Isaiah chapter 11, verse 2, it says, "And the Spirit of the Lord shall rest upon him, the Spirit of wisdom and understanding, the Spirit of counsel and might, and the Spirit of knowledge and the fear of the Lord." Isaiah 11, verse 2.
5: Mm-hmm. And you know, in the Ten Commandments, it's one place where you have both genders. It says, honor your father and mother. And so, you know, the early ages and stages of a young person's life, their mothers are giving them wisdom. It was Hannah that largely probably trained Samuel and even Mary Jesus for their great work. And so that might be why he chooses the metaphor of she in this proverb.
6: All right. Thank you. Next caller that we have is Catherine in California. Catherine, welcome to the program.
7: Hi. Yes. I was wondering if you can, my question is, can you provide a list of scriptures that point us to the true church?
5: A list of scriptures that point us to the true church. Well, first of all, you can find God's true church in the last days sort of outlined in Revelation chapter 12. And before I forget, we'll say more about it, but we do have a study guide called The Bride of Christ, and the whole study talks about, there's so many churches. How do you find God's church in the last days with hundreds of denominations? Does he have a particular church? But one thing it says, she keeps the commandments of God and has the testimony of Jesus. And if you read in Revelation 19, verse 10, it says, for the testimony of Jesus is the spirit of prophecy. Now, at a very elementary stage, God's church in the last days is going to believe in the law and the prophets. One of the last things you find in the Old Testament, Malachi says, remember the law of Moses. Behold, I send you Elijah the prophet. And then in Isaiah chapter 8, it says, bind up the testimony, seal the law among my disciples. So God's people in the last days will still be a commandment-keeping people. Not that we're saved by the law, but they will believe in the law of the Lord.
6: And in addition to that, the message that they give to the world is sort of outlined in Revelation chapter 14, verse 6. Sometimes we call it the three angels' messages. It talks about an angel flying in the midst of heaven, having the everlasting gospel to be preached to the whole world, to every nation, kindred, tongue, and people. So, and part of that has to talk about the hour of his judgment has come. It's talking about Babylon, this power described in the book of Revelation, the beast power, and worshiping God in spirit and in truth and remembering that he's the creator. So a number of things connected with that. So God's true church at the end of time, keep the commandments of God and have the faith of Jesus, going to Revelation 12, 14, verse 12. And they'll also be preaching the three angels' messages. So this is just sort of a few of the characteristics, but they're very clear characteristics that we find in the last book of the Bible, the book of Revelation. The study guide that Pastor Doug mentioned is called The Bride of Christ. Mm-hmm. And for anyone wanting to learn more about the subject, it's an important study, take a look at it. Just call and ask. The number to call is 800-835-6747. And as for the study guide, it's called The Bride of Christ and comes right from Revelation chapter 12. Mm-hmm. You can dial #250 on your smartphone, say Bible Answers Live, and ask for it by name, called The Bride of Christ.
5: Amen.
6: All right, we've got Jonathan in North Carolina. Jonathan, welcome to Bible Answers Live.
8: Hey, good evening, pastors.
5: Good evening.
8: Hey, I always had trouble understanding Revelation chapter 11, verse 5. Can you please help me understand that verse, please?
5: Well, let me read it for our listeners. And it's speaking of these two witnesses by God's throne. And it says that if anyone wants to hurt them, fire proceeds from their mouth and devours their enemies. And if anyone wants to hurt them, he must be killed in this manner. Now, I want to read on just a little bit. In verse 6, these have power to shut up heaven so no rain falls in the days of their prophecy, and they have power over waters to turn into blood and to strike the earth with all plagues as often as they will. This is a prophecy, a reference to an attack that would take place against the Word of God. Now, in the Word of God, you have two principal characters, Moses and Elijah. Elijah prays and it does not rain. Moses, of course, through Moses, God brought the plagues and the blood on Egypt. And you also have plagues of blood and fire in the New Testament. So this represents the law and the prophets, or the New and the Old Testament, that was under attack, the Word of God that was under attack during the age just before the fall of this beast power, the great wounding of the beast power in 1798. And I don't, Pastor Ross might want to say more about that.
6: Yeah, just to add to that a little bit. In the Old Testament, you find a phrase that's used quite a bit. It's referring to the law and the prophets, the law and the prophets. The Bible says in the mouth of two witnesses, everything was to be established. We were to test things by the law and the prophets. So the law was summarized, the first five books of the Old Testament, written by Moses. And Moses symbolizes the law, because, of course, he was the one that brought the law down from Mount Sinai and gave it to the children of Israel. God wrote the law with his own finger. And Elijah, one of the greatest prophets that we read about in the Old Testament. And so Elijah represents the prophets or the testimony, and Moses represents the law. And if you look at verse 5, it speaks about fire coming out of their mouth and devouring them. It's really a hint as to what we're talking about here. Elijah was the prophet that actually called fire down from God out of heaven and devoured his enemies that came to arrest him. And it happened more than once. And then, of course, you have the plagues that came upon Egypt, and it was Moses that was used by God to bring those plagues. So here's a reference to Moses and Elijah, mm-hmm. and it's reminding us, we're talking about the Word of God. We're talking about the two witnesses, the scriptures here in this passage.
5: Yeah. If you look in Revelation chapter 11, and if you read verse 2 and 3, it says, "So I said, I'm looking, and there's a lampstand of solid gold." And you go to chapter 11, verse 3, two olive trees are by it, one bowl on the right and one on the left. And actually, I'm reading Zechariah 4, too, because it's very similar to Revelation where it says in verse 4, these are the two olive trees and the two lampstands. So that's exactly what you find in Zechariah chapter 4. And so it's talking about God's word as a lamp, and it's through the Spirit we understand the word. It's talking about the two witnesses, the word of God.
6: You know, we got a book. It's called The Ultimate Resource, and it's all about the Bible, and we'll get into the two witnesses as well. We also have another book, Pastor, that I'm thinking about, The Glorious Mount.
5: It talks about the two witnesses.
6: Moses and Elijah as well. So you can ask for either of those, or you can even ask for both, and we'll be happy to send it to you. The number is 800-835-6747. Ask for the book called The Ultimate Resource. It's about the Bible. And then ask for The Glorious Mount, or The Two Witnesses. And we'll be happy to send that to those of you who call and ask. Or you can dial #250 on your smartphone, say Bible Answers Live, and then just ask for it by name. All right, great question. Thanks, Jonathan. We've got Larry in North Carolina. Larry, welcome to the program.
9: Oh, thank you. My question is basically covers all of Genesis 20, the story of Abraham goes down and he tells Abimelech, both he and Sarah, that Sarah's his sister, and Abimelech takes her in to marry her. And so God appears to Abimelech and says, if you do that, you'll die. All of your people will die. Mm-hmm. But then in verse 9, Abimelech says, what have you done to us? How have I offended you that you brought on me and on my kingdom a great sin? You have done deeds to me that ought not to be done. Mm-hmm. And yet throughout this chapter, God never reprimands Abraham or Sarah. If it was happening today, we would say they set up a honey trap for Abimelech.
5: Yeah. Well, Abraham did not want, he went down to the land of the Philistines, which was down closer to the coast. So there's during a time of famine. He didn't want them to take Sarah. She was evidently so beautiful, and what's amazing is, of course, they lived much longer back then, but she's like in her 60s or something at this time. But she's, I guess, maybe very fair skin, blue eyes. We don't know, but she was not as swarthy as the Philistines, and so she stood out like a sore thumb. And this beautiful woman, and kings would sometimes take a woman by force. You see that happening even before the flood. There was a Lamech. He had two wives, and he says he killed a man. So Abraham was afraid, you know, you are my sister. They did have the same father, but different mothers. And he said, let's accent the brother-sister relationship so they don't kill me. And if they're misbehaving, then, you know, maybe we'll know in advance. What Abraham did was wrong, and it's not the first time he did it. He also does it with the Egyptians. But what happens is a plague comes on the Philistines with Abimelech as the king. Later, a plague comes on Pharaoh and his household. The plague is all the women were suddenly barren. And it is an allegory of what happened later when God's bride goes down to Egypt and all these plagues come on them, and then they leave with great wealth. This is what happened to Abraham in Egypt, and it also happens with Abimelech when he goes down to the Philistines. So God did not approve of Abraham bending the truth, and he was not acting by faith. He was acting by fear. And this is why I think the Bible is a true book. It not only talks about the faith of the heroes, it talks about their foibles too, the times that they failed.
6: And that's true in the situation with Abraham and Hagar. That was never God's will that Abraham take Hagar as a second wife. And we know that because when it comes to Abraham sacrificing Isaac, God says, take your son, your only son. Mm-hmm. So that was really the son of the promise. So Abraham made some mistakes, and yet he still held up as the great champion of faith. And really the high point of that is where he was willing to even give his son in obedience to God's commandment. And that, of course, is an example of full devotion.
5: Yeah.
6: And something we want to
5: follow. That happened after this. So yes. He was learning mm-hmm. during these years, yeah, learning to trust
6: faith.
5: And that God was going to bless Sarah. She was not supposed to marry an Egyptian or a Philistine. God was going to bless Sarah through Abraham to be the mother of the Messiah.
6: All right. Great question. Thank you, Larry. We got Paul in Washington. Paul, welcome to Bible Answers Live. You're on the air.
1: Thank you. Pastor Doug, my question is about what happens when we die. My wife of 64 years just died, and the thief on the cross talked to Jesus, and Jesus said, today you'll be with me in paradise. But elsewhere in the scriptures, I've read that the dead in Christ will sleep until the resurrection. And so I'm trying to figure out where my wife is now and if I'm going to be able to join her, because I'm not probably going to stick around much longer myself.
5: Well, first of all, our hearts go out to you. If you've been married that long, I'm sure you feel a tremendous vacuum in the loss of your wife, and you're in our prayers. You can find comfort knowing that, you know, if your wife presumably died in a saving relationship with the Lord, her next conscious thought is the resurrection and the presence of the Lord. But you will experience that together. You read in 1 Thessalonians that the Lord himself will, and this is chapter 4, the Lord will descend from heaven with a shout, the voice of the archangel, the trump of God, the dead in Christ will rise. Then we that are alive and remain will be caught up together with them. So they are with the Lord when we get to the Lord, but they've just been risen by his coming, by the trumpet. When Jesus said to the thief on the cross, verily I say to you, today you'll be with me in paradise, it actually doesn't say that in the original. There's no punctuation. What Christ is saying to the thief is, verily I say to you today, comma, you will be with me in paradise. The thief was not with Jesus in paradise that day, because Sunday morning when Mary sees Jesus, she goes to worship him. He says, do not cling to me. Do not touch me. I think some versions say, don't detain me. I have not yet ascended to my Father. So the thief could not be with Jesus in paradise Friday afternoon if Jesus had not been there yet himself. It's simply saying, I'm making you a promise today that you will be there. The emphasis is today, I don't look like a king or a lord, but you've called me Lord and King. You will be with me in paradise. I'm making that promise today. So you will be caught up together with your wife if you should die before Jesus comes, and you will get to enjoy that great climatic experience together.
6: You know, Pastor Doug, the thief was not anticipating to go to heaven that very day because he said, Lord, remember me when you come in your kingdom.
5: Yeah.
6: So really, the thief was looking forward to a time. He had enough understanding that, he had enough teaching to know that the kingdom would come in the future and Jesus would come as king. Mm-hmm. And that, of course, is a reference to the second coming of Christ. You know, the Bible describes in a beautiful term those who have died in faith. The Bible speaks to them as asleep in Jesus. They are resting in Jesus. They're not aware of what's happening around them. They don't know about the pain or the sorrow that their loved ones might be going through. They're at peace, and their next conscious thought is the second coming of Christ. So that's why the Bible says, do not grieve as those who have no hope, for we believe that the Lord will come again, and the dead in Christ will be raised. The verse you referred to, Pastor Doug, is 1 Thessalonians chapter 4, 16 through 17. And they are words of encouragement and hope for believers.
5: Now, we have a study guide. It's simply titled, Are the Dead Really Dead?
6: Mm-hmm.
5: And it'll answer these questions with lots of scripture.
6: The number to call for that is 800-835-6747. You can call and ask for that. Are the dead really dead? Or dial #250 on your smartphone, say Bible Answers Live, and you'll be able to get it that way as well. And then really, it is a message of comfort and encouragement for those who have lost loved ones. Next caller that we have is Donna in Montana. I'm looking at the clock, Pastor Doug. We've got about 2 minutes here. Okay. Hey, Donna, you're on the air, and your question.
0: Yes. Are there any other verses in the Bible where an error in punctuation changes the meaning of the verse, like Jesus talking to the thief on the cross?
5: Perfect timing for your question, because we just talked about a misplaced comma that leaves you with the impression Jesus and the thief went right to heaven before the resurrection. But I'm also thinking about that passage that talks about baptism for the dead. Is that 2 Corinthians, Pastor Ross? And a lot of people have been confused because that is mispunctuated by some of the English translators.
6: Yeah, maybe you want to look up the verse, Pastor Doug. 1 Corinthians chapter 15, verse 29.
5: Well, there you go.
6: 1 Corinthians 15, 29.
5: Yeah. All right, so let me read this real quick. Otherwise, what will they do who are baptized for the dead if the dead do not rise at all? Why then are they baptized for the dead? Now, the way this should read, and I'll try to put the emphasis on the syllable where it goes, because we're on radio right now, I can't point to it. Otherwise, what will they do who are baptized? Comma. For the dead, if the dead don't rise at all, why then are they baptized? And there's a question mark there. Then it's a rhetorical question. For the dead? Are they getting baptized for the dead? Why do people get baptized if baptism, if you don't believe in a resurrection? What are they getting baptized for? For the dead? So this is mispunctuated, and you can understand it. It's sort of a convoluted sentence, but it leaves some people thinking that Paul is saying that you should get baptized in behalf of the dead. He's actually asking a rhetorical question of the Corinthians that misunderstood the resurrection, and they didn't believe in it. And he's saying, no. There is a resurrection, and if you don't believe in a resurrection, why are you even bothering getting baptized? Because baptism is a symbol of death, burial, and resurrection. So I think most of chapter 15, he's talking about the resurrection. And by the way, chapter 15 also makes it pretty clear where he says that each one in his own order, Christ the first fruits, afterward those that are Christ at his coming, the dead are raised at the coming of Christ. You hear the music, friends. Just going to take a brief break. Back with more questions in a moment.
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5: 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On today's episode, we want to continue our series on how to share the gospel with the black religious identity cults. And for today, we're going to highlight the Hebrew Israelites. Within the African-American community, there are groups or organizations that go out of their way to promulgate and to dispense false theology. So as a result, when you try to share the gospel of Jesus Christ with them, they are wary of the gospel. They are hesitant because they've been fed these lies in the community, and many of them is based on race. So many of these cults, many of these organizations are a reaction to race due to the fact that many African Americans have been disenfranchised in this nation, and many of them have experienced racism. Their hurt, their pain is legitimate. But for Christians, we know that the true gospel can remedy the hurt that we have in our communities. So we can't disavow the hurt that people have. We can't erase the pain that they've experienced due to injustice. But we know who can make things right, and that's Jesus Christ. Jesus Christ is the one that can give us the peace that surpass all understanding. He's the one that can give us the joy that we need even when things are not going the way they need to go. So Christianity the true gospel offers acceptance, offers belonging. It offers unity within the umbrella of Jesus Christ.

0: Here's today's word of encouragement with pastor and attorney, Mosley Collins.
1: The Bible says that when Jesus came to his own received him not. But as many as did receive him, to them he gave the power to become the children of God. What a wonderful thing that comes from receiving Jesus as Savior.
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2: Cities, and it's really race baiting in the sense that they're preaching a gospel that's centered on reverse racism. And so we need to have an answer. If we want to share the gospel with them, we can't just say be colorblind. There's no such thing. We do want to hear them out. We do want to validate their experiences. But the remedy is not social justice. The remedy is not political partisanship. The remedy is not more degrees. The remedy is the gospel of Jesus Christ. And if someone gets a relationship with Jesus Christ, Christ can circumcise their heart. And once a person's heart has been circumcised, everything else falls in place. So if we can introduce the gospel and push the gospel and promote the gospel, the rest will take care of itself. So for today's episode, we want to highlight a group called the Hebrew Israelites. The philosophy of the Black Hebrew Israelites can be traced back to a gentleman by the name of William Saunders Crowdy. William Saunders Crowdy. William Saunders Crowdy was born in Maryland in 1847. In 1892, he claimed to have received his first vision from God. And this is very common among heretical groups. Many of their leaders receive the subjective revelations before they create the cultic group. These revelations cannot be vetted. They cannot be objectively analyzed. They're always subjective. Joseph Smith said he received a revelation. Muhammad in Islam said he received a revelation. Sun Yung Moon Unification Church said he received a revelation. So just because an individual say they receive a revelation doesn't necessarily mean it came from God, the true and authentic God. More likely than not, that revelation has something to do with Satan himself. So in 1892, William Saunders Crowdy claimed to have received his first vision from God. According to Crowdy, God told him to lead his people to the true religion. And that's another thing. Many of these cults claim that Orthodox Christianity or current churches are insufficient and that God told them to start a new religion. So again, this revelation wasn't not of God because it's inconsistent. The teachings that they received are inconsistent with the word of God, which we know is the Bible. According to Saunders, his people are the Negroes and the true religion is the Hebrew religion. This is what William Saunders Crowdy taught. He alleges that he received a second vision from God while in the woods in 1895. The second encounter yielded more information about God's will for his life. According to Saunders, it was during this occasion that he became a prophet. He personified the passage in Ezekiel 3:1-9, meaning he took that passage to apply to himself. In other words, he believed that the passage in Ezekiel was pertaining to him. He claimed to be the Son of Man who would eat the word of God and go speak to his people, the Black people. During this time in the woods, Crowdy claimed that God wanted to give him an ancient plan of salvation. He alleges that a small table came down listing all of the religious denominations. However, the vision highlighted the filth of other religions. So in other words, God did not approve of other religions. I think... this revelation not only is a subjective, it's very convenient. It's very convenient that he received a vision denouncing all other religions and making him or his faith or his new religion the only one. This is the same thing.

0: with other cults, they claim to be the only true religion. If you follow their teachings, then you'll experience salvation. If you follow anybody else's teaching, then you'll be offered damnation. So it's very interesting that these cults preach exclusive doctrines, just like the rest of the other ones. So Crowdy claimed the second vision gave him the mandate to embark on a crusade to enlighten black people about their Hebrew heritage. It's estimated that there are millions of Hebrew Israelites in today's culture or globally. These groups are not small. The estimate is about 1.6 million in terms of the followers. So we're not just talking about a small group of individuals that rank in the hundreds. We're talking about they globally. They amount to millions. So again, this is Crowdy's charge in terms of his teaching and for his followers. He wanted to gather the 10 lost tribes of Israel who were not Semitic, but he claimed that they are black people, and led them to the truth of the Sabbath. He taught that black people were the original Hebrews. He taught that for his people to observe the Sabbath in a Jewish sense, because they're the original Jews, to observe the Hebrew calendar. He taught for them to observe the Day of Atonement. He taught for them to observe the Ten Commandments. He preached black nationalism, and he even claimed that Jesus was black. Again, when people make assertions, we as people of conscience and people of logic, we must demand that they provide objective evidence, because anybody can make a subjective claim. And when you make subjective claim without any objective evidence, what you're telling the person that you're speaking to is just believe me, just trust me. This really happened, even though there's no evidence. So Crowdy first incorporated his church in Lawrence, Kansas, and then moved to Philadelphia in 1895. He also built his headquarters called Canaan Land, C-A-N-A-A-N, just like the land flowing with milk and honey. Canaan Land on 40 acres in Virginia in 1903. He even sent missionaries to South Africa in 1905. He died in 1908 at the age of 61. However, by the early part of the 20th century, the Church of God and the Saints of Christ, as he called them, had grown to approximately 37,000 members. The next major apologist of the black Hebrew theology was Warren Roberson. He was the founder of the Temple of the Gospel Kingdom around 1900s. His congregation was located in Harlem, New York, and Robinson's group studied Yiddish and adopted Jewish customs. It soon became defunct after some legal issues. The next person to pick up the mantle of black Hebrew Hebrewism was F.S. Cherry. Cherry was a former seaman and railroad worker. He was skilled at speaking Yiddish and Hebrew. He was the founder of the Church of the Living God. Cherry was influenced by the teaching of William Crowdy, and he taught the following. He taught against the white establishment. He taught that God, Jesus, and the ancient Israelites were black. He believed that white people came from Ghazi, who was a cursed, light-skinned black man. Modern Jews are not the authentic Jews and are not from the tribe of Israel. This is what Crowdy taught. They observed the law and embraced a theology similar to various Orthodox Jews. They rejected all Christian holidays. The next major Hebrew apologist was Wentworth Arthur Matthews. He was born in the British West Indies, and he founded the Commandment Keepers, which was located in Harlem, New York. Matthews incorporated teachings from Marcus Garvey. He had a relationship with white Jews. In addition, Matthews incorporated teachings from the Ethiopian Jewish community, as well as the Beta Jewish community, in his theology. He taught the following, that blacks were the original Jews, that white people are descendants of the lost Jewish tribe of Kazus, located in Central Asia. His followers were taught to follow the traditional teaching of Ashkenazi Judaism. They were to adhere to the Jewish practices such as the Sabbath, male circumcision, and the eating of kosher food. They incorporated Jewish prayer books, the Torah, and the Talmud during their worship services. They rejected the teachings of Christianity. So it's important to note that the Hebrew Israelite movement is not a homogenous group. There are numerous sects who prescribe to similar tenets, but there's no unifying governance. The minority are open to fellowship with non-white Jews. However, there are still many other sects that refuse to acknowledge the Jewishness of non-black groups. Despite their minor schisms, there are similarities in their theologies. The teachings are, as adopted by the aforementioned leaders, yields the following doctrine. So this is what they believe as a group, regardless of camps. Their denominations are called camps. So they believe that blacks were the original Israelites, that blacks are to practice Jewish customs, Jesus was a black man, Christianity is a false religion, blacks are to speak the original Hebrew language, and so this is the core of their theology. Remember, Hebrew Israelites are under the umbrella of the black religious identity cults. So if you want to share with them, this is what I prescribe. They argue that blacks are the original Israelites. So it's my estimation that the development of the black Hebrew theology in America is a reaction to racism. Due to the oppressive nature of racist laws and false theological doctrines, the black community needed a message that will lift their spirits. In many ways, there was a vacuum left by some black churches during that time. The prevalent sermons espoused by many preachers during the late 18th and early 19th century spoke about the plight of black people, but not enough about the practice. In other words, black leaders like Marcus Garvey, Father Divine, and Elijah Poole was able to attract followers because they were giving their community hope through their rhetoric as well as the actions. They filled a gap that the black church did not. The black Hebrew theology was indeed a reaction to racism blacks were experiencing during that era. They wanted blacks to have an identity. So as a result, some blacks took hold of the Old Testament stories. Initially, they saw Israel's story in a metaphorical way. However, in some cases, the Bible stories were not seen just merely as metaphorical, but a form of appropriation. Meaning the similarities between the black community and what the ancient Israelite experienced was undeniable to them. They saw themselves as the ancient Israelites, and their shared experiences caused many of them to appropriate what the Israelites went through. Both groups and both races. It is no wonder the black community found the Bible stories so attractive. If God can deliver the people of Israel, he can do the same for the black community who are experiencing oppression, just like Israel experienced oppression under Pharaoh. This type of metaphorical expression is appropriate. However, the problem arises when we go from a metaphorical expression to appropriation. Appropriation suggests that God did not just deliver Israel, but that blacks are the Israelites. And there's no biblical evidence for that, and there's no sociological or anthropologic evidence for that as well. And I'm speaking generally, in general terms. Of course, Israelites came in different hues, but in general, we're not saying that all Israelites are Hamitic or came from Ham's lineage like the black Hebrewites purport or argue. We find the aforementioned arguments buttressed in the book Black Zion. Ultimately, the Old Testament, quote, ultimately, the Old Testament, which had been the principal resources for African-American appropriation of Judaism, came to be understood by many blacks as a literal presentation of the history of the African people as the true Jews, close quote. Ultimately, the Old Testament, which had been the principal resources for African-American appropriation of Judaism, came to be understood by many blacks as a literal presentation of the history of the African people as the true Jews. We learn from the scripture that Noah had three sons, like I said before, and out of Noah's three sons, it was Ham that had the dark skin. But again, what does that mean? Does that mean that all people with dark skin are Hebrew Israelite, are Hebrews or Jews? No, it doesn't mean that. Geneticists have studied the feasibility of this theory. The aim is to confirm the argument that Jesus was from Africa and his descendants of ancient Jews. The conclusion from the study proved that there are some Africans who can trace their lineage back to ancient Judaism, but according to the study, the Limba people of Zimbabwe have a direct link to ancient Jews. We should not be surprised by the conclusion of this test. As stated earlier, all of us are descendants of Noah. God's ultimate plan of salvation started with Israel, but extended to all of humanity. It doesn't matter your gender, doesn't matter your race. All of us can accept Jesus Christ. There's neither Jew nor Gentile, neither slave nor free, nor is there male or female, according to the scriptures, for you are all one in Christ Jesus, Galatians 3:28. Moreover, Paul himself minimized the view of race when he compared to the gospel. Our heritage and cultural identity can be a good thing. God gave us culture. However, just because a person is a Jew by culture and by lineage does not automatically make a person righteous. All of us must accept Christ if we want to have a relationship with the authentic God of the universe. In short, the theology of the black Hebrews is insufficient. Look at Romans 10:1. It says, brothers and sisters, my heart's desire and prayer to God for the Israelites is that they may be saved. So just saying you are Hebrew or Israelite doesn't automatically save you. Just because you have a dark skin or white skin doesn't automatically save you. The question is, have you accepted Jesus Christ as your Lord and Savior? And if you have accepted the authentic Jesus of the Bible and believed it by faith and made him Lord of your life, you're saved. For by grace have you been saved through faith. And this is not from yourself. It is the gift of God, not by works, so that no one can boast. Ephesians 2:8-9. So in reading this, then you will be able to understand my insight into the mystery of Christ, which was not made known to people in other generations as it has now been revealed by the Spirit of God's holy apostles and prophets. This mystery is that through the gospel, the Gentiles are heirs together with Israel, members together of one body, and share together in the promise of Jesus Christ. And this is the gospel. Ephesians 2:5-6. This is the gospel. We are all one in Christ. Doesn't matter your background. Doesn't matter your pedigree. We are all one in Christ. Blacks are to practice Jewish customs. That was the other argument that they made, that blacks are to practice Jewish custom. And again, you can practice all the customs you want. If you don't come by Christ, you will not see heaven. So how do we share with the Hebrew Israelites? There is the sense that the reading, writing, and speaking of Hebrew is preferred by God in order to experience true worship. We do know that whenever you translate one language to another, you lose something in the meaning. But if we study the Bible, we must confront the original Hebrew and Greek in order to grasp the meaning of God's words, a word through scholarship. We must spend time studying the original text. Most lay Christians benefit from the work of other believers. When we read commentaries to better understand what the scripture is saying. But in short, God has blessed us with the tools to understand his words without knowing the original language. So it's important, again, that we preach the gospel, not racism, that we stick to what the scriptures are telling us. And if we come by the true gospel, doesn't matter what your background is, God will save you. When we get to heaven, it's going to be multicultural. It's going to be all races, not just black race, not just white race. There's going to be all races. And I'm thankful for that. I'm thankful that God did not make us all the same. I'm thankful that God gave us culture. I'm thankful that God gave us our own unique idiosyncrasies as people of God. And there's going to be people from all backgrounds. So we might as well get used to it. We must love people based on who they are in terms of regardless of color. We treat people based on the character, their character, not their skin. So we pray that this episode has been helpful. We are praying for you. We ask that you pray for us. Please support us online, srministries.org. May the Lord bless you.
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14: We are the triumphant ones. That's what that means. All the spoils that Christ won at the cross, all that he possesses of the eternal glories of the new heaven and the new earth will be our possession as well. We will reign on earth in the millennial kingdom with him. We will sit on thrones with him in the glories of the new heaven and the new earth.
15: Welcome to Grace to You Weekend with the Bible teaching of John MacArthur. I'm your host, Phil Johnson. John Wesley said this. He said, "I am soon to drop into eternity, and I want to know one thing. The way to heaven." Of course, the way to heaven through faith alone in Christ alone is explained in the New Testament, where Jesus Christ is undeniably the focus. But does that mean the Old Testament says nothing about Christ and the salvation he makes possible? Nothing there to deepen what you understand about what the Lord accomplished for sinners like you and me? Consider that today as John MacArthur continues his look at Isaiah 53, the mountaintop of the Old Testament. The title of John's study, The Gospel According to God. And now here's John with the lesson.
14: When we began this study, I introduced to you the fact that the truth in this chapter would answer the most important, essential, vital, critical question that can ever be asked. What is the question? The question is this: how can a sinner be forgiven fully and reconciled to holy God and thus escape eternal hell and enter eternal heaven? That is the question of all questions. It is the supreme religious question for which no system of morality, no mystical spirituality, and no religion has an answer other than Christianity. And the Bible is written to give that answer. If you take that question and that answer out of the Bible is like any other book. It is for this question and this answer that Holy Scripture was revealed. And as far as the Old Testament is concerned, it is nowhere answered more clearly than in Isaiah 53. So here is a word from Yahweh, a word from Jehovah, declaring the answer to life's supreme question, how can a sinner be forgiven fully and reconciled to God, being delivered therefore from eternal hell to eternal heaven? The answer of God is through the death of the righteous one who dies in the sinner's place, paying in full the penalty for sin. Let's look more closely at it. God is the speaker, Yahweh, God the Father is the speaker again, and he introduces his servant again. My servant, he calls him in verse 11, and that's what he called him when he introduced him back in 52:13. My servant, the servant of Jehovah, that messianic title we're familiar with. But I want to focus at the righteous one, the righteous one. There is only one who could bear that title, one in this world, one human, one man who could bear that title, the righteous one. And that is such a marvelous Old Testament designation of the Messiah that it was familiar to the New Testament believers who knew the Old Testament. For example, Peter preaches this great sermon in the third chapter of Acts, and he draws down that title. He says, the God of Abraham, Isaac, and Jacob, the God of our fathers, has glorified his slave Jesus, the one whom you delivered and disowned in the presence of Pilate when he had decided to release him, but you disowned the holy and righteous one. The righteous one. He's the only righteous one. So here is God speaking of his son, his slave, the righteous one, and he says this, by his knowledge he will justify the many. The many, meaning those who believe. The many, meaning the people of God. The many, meaning those for whose sins he died and atoned. He will justify, that is, he will provide righteousness for them. He, by his sacrifice, by taking on their sins, will be able to grant them his righteousness. We understand the doctrine of justification, that he dies, the righteous one, to justify many sinners. The phrase that I do want to focus on, because you know those other things, is by his knowledge. Whose knowledge are we talking about there? It can go either way in Hebrew. It could be by his knowledge, and that's what's kind of implied in the NAS, by his knowledge, meaning the servant, the righteous one, he will justify many. It could be referring to his knowledge of God's plan, his understanding of God's plan, the perfect wisdom that he possessed. Isaiah makes a point in chapter 1 and chapter 5 about the Israelites lacking knowledge. He makes another very strong point in the 44th chapter of Isaiah about the nations lacking knowledge. So maybe here he's saying, but the righteous one has the knowledge that it takes to do God's will and to provide justification for the many. Problem with that is it wasn't by his knowledge that he justifies us. It was by his what? By his death. The Hebrew would allow us to translate it this way. By the knowledge of him, the righteous one, my servant, will justify the many. Justification will come to those who know him, who know him. It is best to interpret this as our knowledge of him, of his person, of his work, of his provision in his death and resurrection. The gospel, here God validates the Great Commission. Here God says that he will justify the many who have the knowledge of him. Neither is there salvation in any other name. No man comes to the Father but by me. Here is God's testimony to the urgency of proclaiming the message of Jesus Christ to the ends of the earth. The many, the people for whom Christ died, can only be saved when they hear, because saving faith comes, Romans 10, by hearing the message concerning Christ. Faith comes by hearing the word concerning Christ. That is our mandate. And that mandate is given to us here by God Himself. There is then placed right in this very chapter the Great Commission and the call to faith. Faith based on knowledge of the true revelation of Christ. And then God says this, knowing Him in a saving way, knowing Him in penitent faith, will justify the many. How? How can knowing Him justify? Because He will bear their iniquities. God believes in the doctrine of justification. God believes in the doctrine of imputation because God ordained it. He has more to say. The second half of verse 12, these are the words of Jehovah, Yahweh, speaking again of His servant, the righteous one. He poured out Himself to death. It's always, the verbs are always willing verbs. He poured out Himself to death. Like back in verse 7, He was oppressed and He allowed Himself to be afflicted. His willingness is replete through this entire portion of Scripture. Literally, it means He handed His soul over to death. So God is echoing the confession that we've read from the Jews. Yes, He handed Himself over to death. Then this wonderful statement, and was numbered with the transgressors. Literally, in the Hebrew, it means He let Himself be included among transgressors. In fact, Jesus quotes this in Luke 22, 37, before He got to the cross. Quotes these very words. It is a reference to His incarnation, that He was literally embedded among transgressors. He lived among transgressors. He mingled in this world. And from a visual standpoint, He didn't look any different than anybody else. There was nothing about Him that drew them to the conclusion that He was supernatural. That was part of the problem when He did miracles. There was such a disconnect between what He appeared to be and the power that He had that they decided in their unbelief that that was the power of Satan somehow operating through Him. Here God affirms the incarnation. Here God Himself, in His own words, says He came down and let Himself be embedded in the world of fallen men. This is Philippians chapter 2, that He humbled Himself, took upon the form of a man, a servant, and took on death, even the death of the cross. So it's not about His death with criminals. It's about the fact that He came to take His place with sinners. And though He became familiar with sinners, though He would be counted as human among the transgressors, yet He Himself was able to do what no human being can do, and that was bear the sin of many. Though He was blended in with sinners in the world, yet He was the only one qualified to rise above them and be the sacrifice for their sins. He is the righteous one, God, embedded in humanity, the God-man. And He appears to be like all the rest, but He is capable of lifting up their sins. And like the scapegoat of the Day of Atonement, Leviticus 16, carrying them away. And that reference is made several times, as you know, in this chapter. And a final word from the Father about His death and His resurrection even. Last line, interceded for the transgressors. Interceded for the transgressors. I wish the translators had used in the NAS mediated. The word means mediated. It means to mediate, to go between, to stand between. And this is the statement of God that Christ is the one who is between God and man. 1 Timothy 2:5, there is one, what? Mediator between God and man, the man Christ Jesus. Yes, in that mediation, He is the intercessor. He is the one who pleads our case. He is the one who is the bridge to God, the bridge to heaven. He made the required mediation possible through His death. His mediation began for us, really, in the New Testament, in John 17, before he got to the cross, when he prayed that high priestly prayer the night he was betrayed, and he began to pray for us. He began to pray in that incredible prayer that God would bring us all to heaven, that all that belonged to him throughout all of human history would be gathered together, and that they would all be brought to glory where they could see him in his glory and see the glory of the Father. And he began interceding for those for whom he died. He's ever and always our mediator until we finally get to heaven. Hebrews 7:25, Romans 8:34 celebrate the mediating, interceding work of Christ. So God himself then in that section affirms the vicarious substitutionary sacrifice of Christ as the only offering that can satisfy his justice and provide salvation for sinners and bring to them justification. That is to say, they are declared righteous by God. That only comes to those who know him. To know him, that is how that justification takes place individually. And the knowledge of him is therefore critical. That then becomes the mandate for us to spread the knowledge of him to the world. This is a confession the Jews will one day make. This is a confession we have already made. And this is a confession that God himself affirms. That finally brings us to the last word. Verse 12, we have looked at the startling servant, the scorned servant. We have looked at the substituted servant, the silent servant, the slaughtered servant. And here is the sovereign servant. Beginning of verse 12, therefore I'll allot him a portion with the great, and he'll divide the booty with the strong. Resurrection, of course, is implied because he's now going to be rewarded. After the suffering, the satisfaction. After the sorrow, the salvation. After the death, the deliverance. After the gore, the glory. After the pain, the pleasure. After the thorns, the throne. After the cross, the crown. The first coming in humiliation, the second coming in exaltation. So the text ends at the second coming. The text ends where it began in 52:13. He will prosper, be high, lifted up, greatly exalted, startling nations, silencing kings. The text ends with a triumphant victory parade as the Lord God himself sets his servant on the throne and rewards him with all the spoils of his conquering triumph. He is exalted. He is all glorious. He is set on a throne. This is Revelation 11, when the kingdoms of this world become the kingdoms of our God and of his Christ. This is Revelation 19, when he comes on a white horse with all the saints to judge and make war against the ungodly and then to establish his glorious kingdom on earth for 1,000 years, followed by the eternal new heavens and new earth in which he reigns and is forever exalted. This is powerful, royal imagery. This is the image of a conquering hero who returns with all the spoils of his triumph, having overpowered all the hostile forces and embarrassed all the petty kings. He comes triumphant. And God declares two things about him. I'll allot him a portion with the great, and I'll divide the booty with the strong. This is a magnificent statement. We would expect him to say, I will give him everything. That's true. I will exalt him. As Paul says in Philippians, I'll give him a name above every name, that at the name of Jesus every knee should bow. And that name, by the way, is not Jesus. It's the name of Jesus, Lord. That's the name that makes us bow. We would understand it if he said, I'll give him everything. And he will give him everything. But that's not the emphasis here. The emphasis here is about sharing. I will allot him a portion with the great, divide the spoil with the strong. Who are the great and who are the strong? What? That's us. How did we become great and strong when we are insignificant and weak? Actually, the word for great is harabim, literally means the many, the many, the many he justified. We've seen that word many already. He will justify the many. End of verse 12. He bore the sin of the many. Here's the many. Therefore, I'll allot him a portion with the many. Well, why does the translator take it from the many to great? Because by that time, we will have been made great. You say, are we going to be exalted? We are. We're going to become heirs of God, Romans 8:17, and joint heirs with Christ. Everything he possesses, we will possess. Is not this the magnanimous grace of God? That we don't sit in eternity in some sense impoverished, watching Christ enjoy all the rewards, but that everything that he possesses is ours to share. This is the extent of God's massive grace. He divides the spoils with the strong. Who are the strong? They are the weak made strong. We are the many made great, and we are the weak made strong. We are the triumphant ones. That's what that means. We march in his train. I wish I had time to go to the book of Corinthians where Paul says we march in the triumph. All the spoils that Christ won at the cross, all the redeemed of the ages, will be part of a communion of fellowship everlasting that will enrich our lives. All that he possesses of the eternal glories of the new heaven and the new earth will be our possession as well. We will reign on earth in the millennial kingdom with him. We will sit on thrones with him, and we will reign forever and ever with him in the glories of the new heaven and the new earth. And everything that is his will be ours. So the promise of Isaiah is the future generation of Israel will be saved finally in the end. And this will be their confession. And God himself affirms that this confession is a true understanding of the work of Christ on the cross. But this confession must be your confession. To repent of your sin, to know what Christ has done, to embrace him in faith as the substitute who took your place, to confess him as risen Lord, is to be saved, is to be saved. Whoever calls on his name will be saved and escape eternal hell and enter eternal heaven. This is the only question that has an answer that affects you forever.
15: You're listening to Grace to You Weekend, the Bible teaching ministry of John MacArthur. John's current study is called The Gospel According to God. Well, friend, if there's one thought to leave you with today, it's this. The gospel is not just a New Testament doctrine. Isaiah 53 makes that clear. Here's what John had to say about that.
14: The gospel is crystal clear in the Old Testament. If you trace through the Old Testament, you begin to see the gospel. But when you come to Isaiah 53, all the threads of the gospel are pulled together in one prophecy that the Spirit of God gave to the prophet Isaiah. Again, what I'm saying is you can see the threads of the gospel. You can see the fall of man, sin, the curse. You can see that God is going to provide a substitute, an innocent victim in the sacrificial system, and you can follow all of the flow of those kinds of things. And it's still a little hazy, I think. Boy, when you get to Isaiah 53, the fog disappears, and it is so systematic. It is so historical. It is so chronological. It is so sequential and so clearly described. The details of the sacrifice of Christ and the significance of that sacrifice, that it is absolutely unmistakable. I would say this, that no Christian should miss the power of this chapter. I would suggest that every believer memorize this chapter. If you memorized Isaiah 53, you would have the gospel on the edge of your lips all the time to give to anyone. You say, well, how do I share the gospel with someone? Recite Isaiah 53. All there.
16: It's a pretty powerful affirmation of the inspiration of Scripture as well. I mentioned a couple of weeks ago that the first time I ever heard the gospel preached, it was from Isaiah 53. And I remember that night clearly, just realizing that the gospel was so clear in Isaiah, erased from my brain any doubt I ever had that the Bible was the Word of God.
14: Yeah, I've gone far enough to say, I think it is the single greatest proof of the inspiration of the Old Testament. That is to say that God is the author. There's nothing there that anybody could ever know apart from a divine knowledge. If you're at all wavering on whether the Word of God was written by God, that chapter will take away that doubt for sure.
17: Yes, it will. And I encourage you to strengthen your confidence in God's Word and equip yourself to give the gospel to others by downloading John's series on the gospel according to God for free. 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
18: I'm Pastor Ian of Cordova Church in Sacramento, and God, I just pray for this city. I just pray for the work that you're doing here. I pray for the good people that you've put here to gather together in your name. Let us hear you, Lord. Let us wait on you. Let us listen to you, and then let us love you. And out of that love, let us love this city. Let us love the communities that we are in, our families, our workplaces, our neighborhoods. Lord, you've given us work to do, and you are making that call clear. Lord, I pray for those that are hurting, that are broken, that are hungry in this community. Let us be your hands and feet. Let us notice them, and let us love them with your love. Lord, we thank you for the work that you have done, the faithfulness that you have given us to remind us who you are. Let us know your name. 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

0: The Pharisees were the Bible scholars of their day. They searched the scriptures, they studied the prophecies concerning the promised Messiah, and yet when he was right in front of them, they failed to recognize him. Is it possible that we could be biblically knowledgeable and yet spiritually blind like the Pharisees? Today on Truth for Life Weekend, Alistair Begg challenges us to take an honest look at our own response to the teaching of Jesus.
1: We turn this morning to John chapter 9, and we read from verse 39. We read these three verses, and then we'll pray and study them together. Jesus said, "For judgment I have come into this world, so that the blind will see, and those who see will become blind." Some Pharisees who were with him heard him say this and asked, "What, are we blind too?" Jesus said, "If you were blind, you would not be guilty of sin. But now that you claim you can see, your guilt remains." Father, with our Bibles open before us, we humbly ask that you will come and by the Holy Spirit teach us from the Bible. Show us our Savior and show us ourselves, Lord, and then match us up for your glory and for our good, we pray. In Jesus' name. Amen. In the British Parliament, when the time comes for its members to vote, they ring what is called the division bell. The division bell to which I refer is a bell that is sounded within the precincts of Parliament, calling the members to a vote. Something similar happens in Congress, but there is no special name for it. At least I checked yesterday, and there wasn't yesterday. And it means that the members have about 8 minutes to assemble themselves in the appropriate division lobby in order to vote for or against the resolution. And so the notion of the bell

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1: There's a wonderful promise in the Bible, and here it is. Whoever believes in Jesus, trusts in Jesus, loves Jesus, will receive God's greatest gift, the greatest gift he can give a human being, which is eternal life.
0: Today's word of encouragement is presented by Mosley Collins Injury Lawyers, 916-ALL-4s for legal help.
2: In their nature has robbed them. And this contrast is clearly seen in this chapter. We have spent, obviously, the vast majority of time looking at the incident concerning the healing of the man born blind. This man was awakened to the fact of his spiritual blindness. He might have thought that his greatest need in life was in order to have his physical sight restored, which, of course, Jesus had done. But when all is said and done, Jesus seeks him out in order to ask him a question, the question that is found in verse 35, "Do you believe in the Son of Man?" And the response of the man is eager. He is genuinely interested. "Who is he, sir?" the man asks. "Tell me so that I may believe in him." And he stands in direct contrast to the Pharisees who refused to see what was right before their noses. They were the ones who claimed to have the sight, but they were in fact the ones who were blind to the truth. So I say to you again, to be confronted by the teaching of Jesus is to find oneself standing at a crossroads. And this is not a truth that is tucked away in corners of the Bible, but actually simply stands, as it were, in strategic positions all the way through the gospel records. I was talking with someone earlier this morning about a baby that was born on Friday, and I was thinking of all the joy that is in that, and people taking the little girl in their arms and making pronouncements about how her little features are and who she looks like and perhaps what she will become. And over the years, we have all engaged in that and observed that, and we've heard all kinds of things said about the children held in the arms of an older person. But none of us, I would suggest, have ever heard anybody take a child in their arms and say what Simeon said when he took the child Jesus in his arms on the occasion that Mary and Joseph brought him for dedication at the temple. Listen to what he said when he took the child Jesus in his arms. "This child is destined to cause the falling and rising of many in Israel, to be a sign that will be spoken against, so that the thoughts of many hearts will be revealed." What a strange thing to say about a baby. A thing that could be said really about no other child. For there is no other who fulfills the role that Jesus fills. But the Pharisees refused to see this, and they did not like the division that was suggested. Jesus had declared that he didn't come into the world to condemn the world. We saw that back in verse 17 of chapter 3, but he came to save. This is not some kind of contradiction. In verse 39, Jesus said, "For judgment I have come into this world." Some bright spark said, "Well, I thought he said that he didn't come for condemnation." That's exactly right. He didn't come for condemnation, but judgment is an inevitable consequence of the coming of Jesus. When the light shines, when the division bell sounds, as it were, those who come to the light find it to be the light of life, while those who refuse the light turn away into deeper darkness. Now, it is for this reason that I have said to you in the past what I remind you of again now, namely, that it is a dangerous thing to sit and listen to the preaching of the Bible in church. And the reason it is dangerous lies in the fact that if the teaching of the Bible, if the proclaiming of the good news does not soften your heart, it will harden your heart. If the teaching does not draw you to Christ, it will inevitably drive you from Christ. When you resist the truth, when it is made clear to you, you leave the preacher with only one option, namely, to try again, and the next time to try and say it even more plainly than before.

0: 4. And in doing so, the preacher then exposes the listener to the risk of a further rejection of the good news. And that listener never knows when that rejection will prove to be the point at which their heart is hardened beyond recovery. I say to you that if in listening you remain unconverted, you are in a dangerous, vulnerable position. That's the significance, is it not, of what we read as a sort of parallel passage in our scripture reading from Isaiah chapter 6. If you care to turn to it, I'll remind you of it. If you don't, I'll quote it for you. Most of us, when we read Isaiah 6, only go as far as verse 8. The declaration of God, the revelation of himself, the response of Isaiah in humility and in contrition and in penitence, the question of God, who will go for us and who will I send? The response of Isaiah, I'll go for you. Will I do? I will go for you. And then usually that becomes the basis of a missionary talk, and they're calling people to serve Jesus and to go out, and a very valid missionary talk it is. but it goes on to verse 9, because once Isaiah says he is prepared to go, what a strange commission he receives. And God said, go and tell this people, be ever hearing but never understanding, be ever seeing but never perceiving, make the heart of the people calloused, make their ears dull, close their eyes, otherwise they might see with their eyes, hear with their ears, understand with their hearts, and turn and be healed. What a strange thing to say. What a bizarre commission to be given to a prophet. How are we to understand that? Well, we're helped when we look at the 5 or so occasions in the New Testament where Isaiah 6 is quoted. But we're also helped by considering the way in which Isaiah responded to that commission. What did he do? Did he take that commission and say, okay, I get it. What I'm supposed to do is make the story so complicated that most people won't be able to get it. Make it so complex and so convoluted that folks will be going, oh, I don't understand that at all. No, he didn't do that. What did he do? He made a commitment to clarity and simplicity. So much so that in chapter 28 of Isaiah, the reaction of people to his prophetic ministry is to say, why is he treating us like kids? Verse 9 of Isaiah 28. Who is he trying to teach? To whom is he explaining his message? To children weaned from their milk? To those just taken from the breast? Why are you coming and speaking so plainly? Speaking as if we were children, talking to us in such ABC language. Well, you see, he understands that by teaching with this clarity and with this simplicity, the imperatives of 9 and 10 in chapter 6 become the inevitable outcome of his ministry. That if the word of God does not shine in to soften, it will shine and it will bake your heart and harden it. If the rain of God's word does not irrigate your soul and soften it up to receive the seed that is planted, it will harden it and make your heart like a corrugated tin roof. If God's word won't save you, what will? Some people are waiting for their own personal miracle, their own personal intervention. And what John tells us in chapter 12 is that even after Jesus had done all of these miraculous signs, still they did not believe in him. And then he goes on to quote exactly Isaiah chapter 6, verses 9 and 10. It's the same thing that you have in the story that Jesus tells of the rich man and Lazarus. Remember? And the rich man dies and goes to hell and looks over and can see Lazarus. It's a picture, it's a metaphor. And he cries out that there would be intervention in the lives of his brothers. And the response is, if there's no point in anybody going to your brothers, because if they will not listen to Moses and the prophets, then they will not listen, even though someone should rise from the dead. In other words, the confidence of heaven is in the scriptures. That's why James says, humbly, James 1:21, I think from memory, humbly accept the word planted in you that can save you. Today, if you hear God's voice, do not harden your hearts. If you think for a moment that you can hold the gospel as it is preached to you at arm's length in some kind of intellectual critical detachment, then your very posture reveals the blindness of your own mind. Jesus said, "For judgment I have come into this world, so that the blind will see, and those who see will become blind." There is a division then that is inevitable. Then we come in verse 40 to the question asked by the Pharisees, which is a revealing question, insofar as it reveals how they saw themselves and it reveals how they viewed Jesus. Some Pharisees who were with him heard him say this and asked, "What are we blind to?" You're not suggesting that we're blind, are you, Jesus? You're not actually suggesting that we need to come to you so that we might have our sight restored. It doesn't occur to these characters that they could possibly be blind. It never does to people who are blind, you see. One of the indications of your blindness is that you don't think you're blind. The indication that you're on the way to sight is in the awareness that you're blind. Well, the first thing that the Bible does when the light shines is shows up the darkness. And when the light shines in and shows up our blindness, then we know unless someone makes me see, I am to remain forever blind. But the greatest blindness is the blindness that is wrapped up in religious formalism, such as represented here by these Pharisees. They regard themselves as the guides of the blind. You can read that in Romans 2. They regard themselves as a light that shines to those in the darkness. They regard themselves as instructors of the foolish. Paul mentions all of that when he is arguing to the point in Romans 3 where he says, "And so the whole world is accountable before God, whether you are a Gentile coming from that background or whether you are a Jew feeling yourself to be the custodians of all of this truth." And so it makes their question all the more striking, doesn't it? One can almost hear the almost see the sneer on their faces. What, are we blind too? Sense the smugness of their tone, catch a flavor of the derision directed at Jesus. You can just see this. You know that horrible feeling when you're in a room somewhere and everybody else thinks they're in the know and they ask a question and they just are dissing you and they look at one another like, you know, and you just feel so small and so impoverished by it all. That's what they're doing. Or they're looking at one another going, "So we're blind too, are we, Jesus?" Yeah. But blind they were. So blind, they didn't know how blind they were. They're like the man in Luke 18. Remember the wonderful parable Jesus tells of the Pharisee and the tax collector. And to those confident in their own righteousness and who look down on everybody else, Luke says in Luke 18, Jesus told a story. Context is clear, isn't it? To those who were confident in their own righteousness, to people who were sure they could see, to people who were dead certain that they were not the blind people, to those who were confident in their own righteousness and looked down on everybody else, all those poor people who can't see, Jesus told a parable. There were two men went up to the temple to pray. One was a Pharisee and the other a tax collector. The people nudging one another, "Here we go, good guy, bad guy." The classic Jesus story. There's a good fellow and a bad fellow. I wonder what this one's about. And the Pharisee stood up and prayed about himself. "God, I thank you. I'm not like other men. Robbers, evildoers, adulterers, like this tax collector here. After all, I fast twice a week. I give a tenth of all I get." People would be going, "That's pretty good. Pretty good. Giving him marks out of 10. Jesus said, "But the tax collector stood at a distance. He would not even look up to heaven, but he beat his breast and said, 'God, have mercy on me, a sinner.'" And then the sting in the tail. Jesus says, I tell you that this man, the tax collector, went home justified before God. For everyone who exalts himself, like the Pharisees, who think they can see, will be humbled. And whoever humbles himself will be exalted. Do you remember the Simeon statement now, holding the baby in his arms? What did he say? This child is destined for the falling and rising of many in Israel. Until a man or a woman falls at the feet of Jesus and says, I am a blind man, I am a blind woman, they will never rise to see. As long as we sit in the supercilious perspective of the religious formalist declaring, you know, I have been around church for a long time. My uncle Jim gave me a Bible when we were married. I know that because I saw it just the other day. I hadn't seen it for years, but I know it's somewhere. You know, that all that kind of thing. I'm so glad that I don't need to trust in Jesus. I'm so glad that I'm like the Pharisee in this story. I'm not like other men. And actually, I've really upped my contribution since I came here as well, although I don't expect you to know much about that. Jesus turns the whole thing on its head. Oh, you're not suggesting that we're blind, are you, Jesus? You see, our response to Jesus shows what we think of ourselves. And our response to Jesus shows what we think of Jesus. And what they think of Jesus is just actually that he is deluded, that he's a madman, that he's demon-possessed. We saw that before. It comes again in chapter 10. Why listen to him, they said. He's demon-possessed and raving mad. And that for me is one of the great and intriguing things. How it is that people continue to come and listen to the Bible being preached, and actually you've already made your decision concerning Jesus. You've decided that Jesus was either deluded or he was deceitful. Unless you move from one of those two positions to acknowledge that he is who he is, that he is the light of the world, and that those who follow him will not walk in darkness, then you walk out into a darkness that is just completely utter darkness. Now look at how Jesus answers. Verse 39, there's a division. Verse 40, there's a question. And verse 41, there's an answer. The answer that he gives is a puzzling answer. It's certainly not an easy little verse, is it? They were probably expecting Jesus to say, yes, you are a blind bunch, or no, of course you're not blind. You're the Pharisees. You have all the news strapped around your wrists and fastened on your forehead. You've got all the Old Testament scriptures right there, right at your hand. And they probably expected either a yes or a no. But instead of doing that, he does what he does so often. That is, he just reaches in and twists their noses a little bit by responding in what is a paradoxical fashion. Now, let me just quote to you a Phillips paraphrase of this verse, because I think it will help us get the sense of it. Phillips paraphrases verse 41, which here reads, if you were blind, you would not be guilty of sin, but now that you claim you can see, your guilt remains. It's like a really bad riddle, isn't it? You can say it to yourself 15 times in a row and still not get it. But listen to how Philip does it. If you were blind, returned Jesus, nobody could blame you. But as you insist, we can see, your guilt remains. If you were blind, you couldn't be held accountable for your ignorance. That's what he's saying. But since you insist you can see, your guilt remains. And before their very eyes, Jesus has done what God alone can do. If they'd been without any understanding of spiritual things, then of course, there wouldn't have been blameworthy. But because they have a knowledge of this stuff, they're culpable because they are unwilling to see beyond the horizon, as it were, of the Old Testament.
1: 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That is Alistair Begg with a message titled, Are We Blind Too? 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I'm Bob Lapine. 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Which way will we turn? 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
5: This is Hugh Hewitt for townhall.com. Abdul El-Sayed is Hassan Piker, and Hassan Piker is Abdul El-Sayed. That's the bottom line for Michigan voters considering the race for the open Senate seat in the upcoming election. El-Sayed is the Democratic nominee. Piker is the progressive, regressive, transgressive Twitch streamer, vulgar, hate-filled, racist streamer, an online ranter who hates blacks, whites, women with seemingly equal passion. He thinks the United States deserved 9/11. None of this is a hidden secret. El-Sayed attached himself to Piker's hip in order to win the Michigan Democratic primary. If El-Sayed somehow fools the Michigan electorate into sending him to D.C. in November, Piker will push aside Bernie Sanders and AOC as the key kingmaker in the Democratic Party. El-Sayed is going to be facing GOP nominee Mike Rogers, a seven-term congressman from Michigan. Working in Rogers' favor, Michigan doesn't want to become known for the craziest hater in the Senate since the Civil War. I'm Hugh Hewitt.
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11: You know, when Dave and I were in Israel, we went and saw the foundation stones for the Temple Mount, where long ago, thousands of years ago, they built this great foundation, which they built the temple to God on top of it later on. Those foundation stones are massive, and we have no idea how they moved them. They have technology that we know they moved them, but there they are, cut perfectly. You know, you can't even put a piece of paper through them. It's so tight. But you see these stones, like, they're not failing. They've been there for thousands of years, and they're still perfect. Shaped the way they were shaped. Nothing's changed that. And yet, there's this living aspect to God here. Like, He is not just an inanimate thing in which we talk about. He's a living, functioning God in which we can put our lives on. I can stand on it and it won't fall apart. I can trust it through everything. Even when I don't understand, I know He's the answer. The ongoing work of Jesus in your life. That's the living stone. You choose to live with Christ, and all of a sudden, the ongoing work, He begins to show you things, right? You know those aha moments in God? Or we call them God sightings, where in your life, you're going through stuff, and you're like, whoa, God opened up a door, or spoke a word, or through the scripture reading, said something, and you're like, wow, I needed that. That's life-giving. That's the living stone that Jesus is talking about. And He goes on even greater. Here's your identity. We are living stones. You remember that purple commercial where head explodes and there's purple dust everywhere? We're now living stones. Because He was, now we are. We come into the body of Christ through Jesus, and we become part of the fabric of His people. And He talks a lot about that. One of the things He's like, you're a living stone. These should be contradictory things. These should be incongruous realities in which we look at and we go, how does that work? And it's like He's making this point first and looking at Christ, reflecting on Him and saying, think about how that works in your life. You are alive for the first time if you're a Christian. Really alive. Dr. Dave Nystrom, if you heard it in his class, he'd say, you were subhuman before you came to Christ. I go, yeah, that's right. You know? And then when I came into Christ, a new life, a new foundation, a new reality, a new eternity, a freed life from sin and darkness, a freed life from guilt and shame. We're living stones. And even Paul talks about this in Ephesians. He talks about us being a wall built by stones. Like each one of us is a part of the church, and it's like it's building this building of stone, which is like meant to show you like this beautiful idea of God putting you and I together in lives, which then become part of this beautiful testimony to who God is. And when people see it, they go, that's built different. That's different. That's unique. Yeah, I talked to some people at family camp, and I was like so excited about this because they're newer to our church, and I was just kind of getting to know them a little bit more. And they were saying, you know, we've been to church in the past, and in different seasons of our life, we were more excited about God than other seasons. And he's like, I haven't felt the Lord in a long time. And we stepped into a new hope, and as soon as the church started worshiping, I felt the presence of God like when I was first saved. I thought, amen. If you could ask me what I want, I said, that's what I want, Lord. For people who come in here, I want them to go, I felt that, Lord. I know you're real. I know you're moving in life here. God is real. He's tangible. I could see him. We are those stones that bear witness. We are those stones that cry out and say, Lord, you're Lord. You're good. He's alive. And then we learn these realities. The cornerstone determines the whole building. You can't have a good foundation if that piece isn't right. That's the first piece that gets set, the cornerstone. The builders use it to set everything else in order. It becomes the part that matters more than everything else. We get this right, then everything we put against it, on top it, around it, it becomes right because it's forced to. It's the cornerstone. It's the thing that takes every other thing and makes it get in its right location. So think of your life. As I am connected to God, my life becomes oriented right. I become leveled and square and turned into a position of use by God because I'm touching him. The whole building, it becomes right. So you think about your life in Christ today. By the power of the Holy Spirit, I hope he shows you this. Are you right, fit, joined to Christ today in such a way that it's pushing you into alignment? That you're not like, I just stay crooked and I'm cool. Then you're not touching the cornerstone. Because if you're against the cornerstone, you can't be that way. He's greater. He doesn't move. And you can set your life against him, and all of a sudden, these things begin to shift into rightness in your life. That's what Peter's telling your identity is about. Set your life against him. And we know this, a little bit off in an inch is a lot off in a mile. We need to stop playing games with, I'm close enough. No, you're not. None of us are. For the rest of our breathing days, we go, I'm going to put my life against this cornerstone, letting it orient my life so I can become more like Jesus. As I asked earlier, what happens if we don't? Not good, right? How can we be used? How can we be helpful? What happens to those stones next to us if we're off? What does it do to them? It impacts a lot more than we realize. Our part is as Christians to run to that cornerstone and be set against it. Stand on top of it, to be around it. And I love this choice. He's either your foundation or he's a stumbling stone. I think it's visually aware, like what that means, a stumbling stone. You ever trip on something like that? Right? You just don't, oh. That's not fun. That's not how life's supposed to work. That's a beating your head against the wall kind of a problem. You're not going to get anywhere fast, and every time you try and get going, you're going to just, ah. That's because if we take the life of a Christian and we try and run it on our own terms, it's like tripping over a stone. It's not what God saved you for. Yeah? And we try it, and I've tried it, and you can go, well, I'm a Christian. And yet, nothing in my life resembles the Christian life. Or not enough of it. We trip over these realities. It's not easy. I've said this before. The most miserable season of your life is being a Christian who's in rebellion. Because you've got the truth of God and you got the rebellion of your flesh and you're just living outside. If you are in obedience with God, it's freeing. When you come into Christ and you start going, okay, Lord, you're right. I'm going to stop wrestling with you. I'm going to stop telling you. You don't know what you're talking about. I'm going to let your word just be the thing I trust, and I'm going to walk in it. All of a sudden, instead of fumbling over things and tripping over things and bruising our big toe, we're now built right. You have to choose. And I'm telling you, it's going to crush your life and leave you angry and isolated if you don't. I've met those Christians too. They're angry because they know he's a place where he calls you out. God doesn't let you stay broken. He loves you enough to say, no, you're out of bounds. And that makes you mad when you don't want to hear that. So you got to choose. And I want to say this, there's no third option. There's people out there who tell you that. You can have Jesus and Buddha and whoever else you want. Just line them up and love them all. That's not what the Word of God says. He's saying, I am the way, the truth, and the life. No one comes to the Father except through me. That's about as exclusive as it gets in a claim. Jesus spoke those words. And so you have to choose. There's no third option. So what does Peter want you to do? He wants to remember who you are. Hey, don't forget what Christ says about you. How many of you guys feel like the biggest challenge you have is your own voice inside your head? Yeah, that's a hard one, right? To overcome that, where you go, well, other people might like me, but I still feel like I don't do this well. I don't like the way I look. I don't like the way I talk. I don't like who I am. You can beat yourself up pretty quick. You need to remember who you are. And he gives these great titles. They're not just descriptions. They're like, you're the CEO. I mean, there's titles that God gives here. And I wish I could teach you through this, but I'm not gonna. I got 9 minutes. Let's roll. 9 to 10. He says, you're a chosen race. You know, you belong to God because he called you. And you know, you were born to a family, and that's your family. But man, now you belong to this new group. And it doesn't mean you don't love your family more, but he's reset you into a new, you got new DNA. You're built different. Your family.
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11: It says, you need to walk in the likeness that I created you to walk in. That's who you are. Don't be confused. You're a royal priest. This is the ideas here are so powerful, right? I'm just going to run through it. Old Testament imagery, right? This is Old Testament stuff. Israel, the nation that God chose for his own possession. And he's like, you guys belong to me. And here he's saying it to the broader Christian community. They're supposed to be a kingdom of priests. Did they do that well? Not really. Right? And God's saying, now I'm offering that out to the church. These are people going to represent me before the nations. The nation failed the calling. Israel did not walk this out well. And man, I cannot believe God has given us that drive in us now to be a kingdom, a people of priesthood. You know, we love this because like now each one of us gets to walk in this place of priesthood. That's why we love this, because like you get to have access to God like that. And what does a priest do? A priest's primary purpose is to take a person who's outside of relationship with God and usher them into the presence of God, into a relationship. That's their job. Through sacrifice, we point people to the sacrifice of Jesus, the final sacrifice, the only true sacrifice. We say, this is your route to God. And now we as a priesthood usher people into the presence of God. What a great thing for us to have, right? You don't need another human mediator. You got God. Every believer has access to the throne of grace. That means every believer also has a ministry of grace to the world. We don't simply attend church. We represent God wherever we go. So as you go out there, we used to have on the back, we need to put it back up, Jess. We're going to do it again, I promise you. We used to have the signs when you leave, it'd say, entering the harvest. as a way to remind yourself, when I leave church, I'm going out to do the work of God. There's people out there who need to hear about Jesus through us. So we represent God. That's what your DNA, you're built different. He says, you're a holy nation. I need to keep going, Jeff. Come on. So, Max, great job last week. You did a great job, but I want to pick up that truth you laid on us last week and go with it. So set apart, right? That's what holy is here. It's like you're set apart. God picked you up and said, you're going to be over here now for a purpose. And now you belong to me. And now I'm equipping you and I'm preparing you, I'm cleansing you, and I'm reorienting you as the cornerstone. I'm giving you a new life. And that change in us is going on, growing like from infants to mature. But he's telling you and I, we have to be set apart. We can't look like the culture around us and bear witness to God. He is different. His kingdom is different. His love is different. His truth is different. You cannot blur that line and combine those two things. They are separate. They are set apart. I see the denominations of our time wrestling with this right now. The big denominations. The one that's been historically here in our country. We just celebrated 250 years. Some of those denominations have been here almost that entire 250 years. They built churches all over our country. Big cathedrals, stone ones and beautiful ones. And a lot of them are empty. A lot of them are preaching false doctrines these days even. They've walked away from the truth of God's word. Man, I see this wrestling happening in the church. I mean, I go, wow, we cannot take the word of God and let it fit to the culture. The culture must fit to the word of God. And the only way we're going to do that, we cannot lower the standards of God's word to make people feel comfortable. We have to say, this is what the Lord has said. Therefore, it is good and it is true. And people can wrestle with that. But if we're not a holy people, if we're not a holy nation, we're going to miss that. We're not here to make people feel better about themselves. We're here to tell them the truth about who God created them to be. It's a holy shame that churches are lowering the standard of God's word these days. It doesn't surprise me that they're emptying out. You know, when Jesus was walking the earth, there's a group of people like that walking the earth before the church was around, and they called themselves holy, and they believed they were doing right by the Old Testament. And he says, you guys are whitewashed tombs. You're empty graves. There's no life in you. We can become that if we don't listen to what our identity is here. I have to keep going. God's own possession. I don't know if you like the idea of this, but you don't belong to you if you're a Christian. Stop trying to run things. There's only one steering wheel, and you should not be holding it. It should be Jesus holding that. Directing your life. I want to make a quick note here because this tension in 2 minutes, come on, Lord. This is not fair. I want to talk about this theological truth I really want to hit home before I leave this picture here. Are we the new Israel then? Are we the new Israel? Some people say the church has replaced Israel in God's promises. It almost sounds like when you read this about the church and God interfacing with the church that he's saying, yeah, Peter's referring to us now being a new nation, which is replacing Israel. And I want to say that's not true at all. All we have to do is go to Romans 11, and it should guard us against this misinterpretation because Paul clearly says God still is and will, in fact, fulfill his promises to the nation, which is separate of Israel, separate from his church. So Israel has existed to perform in its day of grace, and now the church performs in a very similar way. And in the future, according to Paul, God will fulfill those things very much to Israel and in a unique way within the church. Go read Romans 11 if you want to look at that or talk to me later. But I don't want you to hear that. And then finally, called to proclaim his excellencies. That's why God gave you this identity. That's why the Lord's done all his work in your life. That's why the Lord's made his promises to you. So that you may proclaim the excellencies of him who called you out of darkness into his marvelous light. And I want to tell you, identity is intentional mission. In other words, God made you a tool to do a job. You were built different. God's using that right now to change the way we think about ourselves and what we do and what we care about. It always produces mission. God did not just save you so you could go to heaven. He did save you so you could go to heaven. But heaven is where we celebrate the work of Christ in this moment and the moments to come until we see him face to face. Like, he saved us so that others could discover him as well. That's what God's work is. So I want you to live like you belong somewhere else. Does that sound weird? I see all these fans of FIFA who love their countries, but they live here in the States. Have you seen that? Like, they're like Moroccan, and man, they're a really good soccer team this year. But they live in the States, and they're like, I love my team because I'm connected to them, right? And they're supporting their team, which is great. But you also go, that's kind of a picture of how we're supposed to, we live here, but our real love is for the Lord. You know, we're here. It's where I pay my taxes, right? But it's not my life. My life is Jesus. That's what I really care about. We got to live like we live somewhere. So he used these phrases, aliens and strangers. I don't often think of myself that way. I feel pretty comfortable in my own place here. But we should feel like that. That you're built different. This world isn't your home. We're citizens of heaven, but we're temporary living on earth. He talks about the battle within. Sinful desires are trying to wage war in your heart. You're trying to pull you away. Trying to make you give God the stiff arm. You got to turn to Jesus and say, you're my king. That's what you're supposed to do, right? You shouldn't be surprised when culture doesn't understand that. What does this look like? They always misunderstand Christianity. How about the witness without? Peter says, keep your behavior excellent among the Gentiles. Those who are outside, those who are in the camp, those who don't know what we know, those who aren't exposed to the things of God yet. We're supposed to change the world through our living and our witness. There's so many aspects of that I want to get into, but I want you to hear something. Nope. Everything comes back to Jesus. How about I simplify it for you? Peter's basically saying you need to see Jesus first. And then once you know Jesus, then you can begin to start to say, that's who I am going to look like. As I love Jesus, I find out what forgiveness really looks like. I find out what grace really feels like. I see what truth does to my confusion and my anxieties and my insecurities and all the relationship issues. He heals us. Everything comes back to Jesus. He's the rejected stone. But he's become the cornerstone. That means he's overcome. He's victorious. Those who trust in him will never be put to shame. Psalm 34 and Peter's second chapter here. Never be put to shame. We are in the season of here I am, send me, and God sends people who know who they are. So part of saying here I am, send me, is first looking at Jesus saying, Lord, I want you to be my Savior. I want to live for you. And if you haven't done that, I want to say today would be a great day. Why wouldn't you? When the one true thing of this world that you need to know, the greatest truth is knowing who Jesus is. You could step into that life of saying, Lord, I have walked out of this old life into a life with you, and I want to receive you as my Savior. Everything begins to transform and shape you in the likeness of Christ. Come to him today. He's an open arms God. He's not like, get yourself together first, and then we'll talk. He's like, I love you as you are. Let's step pushing God away and pretending like he's the one that's keeping us away. He's open. We need only to respond to him. God wants to send you out. He doesn't want to just lift you up. He wants to send you out. He wants to give you something out there to do that's bigger than just the things he's doing inside your life right now. And those are good things, but there's more to be done. I'll tell you, the best times of my life are when I see God using me out there to touch people. To see hearts and minds get touched by the word of God. To see people come to Jesus Christ, my favorite thing in the world. Pray for God's work in this church to go out into this world and see people be saved. Let me close in this prayer. I just ask you to join me in heart and just say, Lord, I want this for me. Lord, we just want to thank you for calling us out of darkness into your marvelous light. Thank you that your identity is not found in our past, our failures, or the opinions of the world, but in Christ alone. Build us into a people who hunger for your word and stand firmly on Christ, the cornerstone. Lord, we remember who we are today. We're built different. We want to be ambassadors of your kingdom that are faithful to your mission, God. We don't want to just leave today with some good thoughts. We want to change. We want to grow. So send us back into our homes to fix stuff, to our workplace to reach our coworkers for Christ, and to our schools, our neighborhoods. Give us that boldness of your Holy Spirit. But Lord, we want joy in serving you. I pray your joy flow through our hearts and minds today, that we are made to serve you. We're built different. We want to proclaim your excellencies, Lord, until we see you face to face. We pray this in the name of Jesus Christ, our living stone, our cornerstone. And we all say, amen.
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6: Well, 1 Chronicles chapter 18, victorious faith. We're looking at David and his mighty men and his army and their battles, and they had a lot of them. You know, when King Saul reigned, there was not peace on any side. because King Saul had spent so much of his energy and resources on hunting David, it allowed for his enemies to get stronger and stronger and take more and more ground. So that by the time David takes the throne, there's not peace on any side. Everybody thinks that they can take advantage of Israel. And, you know, after seeing weakness, when a people kill your king in battle, well, you're starting out at the bottom of the totem pole. And not only that, but there were 7 years of civil war before David fully reigned over all of Israel. So that weakened Israel greatly. And so Israel was in a very compromised place. Every enemy around them had risen up against them and were seeking to take advantage of them. David, you will notice, doesn't pick a single fight, not one. He is not looking to expand territory, but territory is handed to him by God when their enemies come after them. And they're just simply defending themselves. And every time they defend themselves, they win and take more territory. There's this deep abiding faith that David has, and you're going to see that in these chapters, that he does not see it as his battle. He sees it as the Lord's battle, and that he is the servant of the Lord fighting the Lord's battles. But the Lord is the one who brings the advantage and brings the victory. And so David always would strengthen himself in the Lord. And there's some wonderful psalms that indicate this. In fact, Psalm 60 is written by David in this chapter here. He writes at this time when the battle's going on. And so we'll probably look at that tonight as well as we go through this. But let's look at verse 1. It says this, that after this, and that is the spiritual establishment. You know, you got to get first things first. Get right with God before you try to fix all your problems. You know, you look at all your problems and all your struggles and all your trials. Don't start there. Get right with God. Worship him. Get your eyes on him. I remember Chuck Smith has shared this testimony of his mother before he was even born, she was pregnant with him. His older sister became very ill. And she had like gone unconscious and was like as good as dead. And they didn't have a doctor to go to. I mean, well, they did, but she in faith ran to the church instead of the hospital in the town and went to the pastor's door and laid that child out on his porch. Just laid the child out as he answered the door and she's weeping.

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1: 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If you love and trust the Lord, he's going to show himself strong on your behalf today.
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2: There was no human explanation. This is just the most chill dude. You know, he just, the way he teaches and the way he just lets the Holy Spirit move and work through his life was so beautiful, so precious to sit in his teaching. I had the privilege of doing that for years, sitting under his teaching and just listening to the Holy Spirit speak. It's like, man, you know, I don't know if you know this, but you know, the long pauses that Chuck is famous for, the Holy Spirit would teach within those pauses. And so Chuck would say something, it would be like a starter, and then the Holy Spirit would continue it. I just sit there. I know so many would just sit there and listen to the Holy Spirit teach the word. And it was like, whoa, you just get 10 times more out of it than was given. And incredible how God can use a life. But I'll never forget that she just quietly, she never told Chuck this until he was a pastor, until he was full grown. She did not share that story with him, that aspect that she had made that vow to God. All she did was just keep it the best she could. She just, instead of giving him the nursery rhymes, gave him the word of God from birth. Just word of God, focus. No Santa Claus, it's Jesus. Know this, it's the Lord. Know that, you know this side stuff. And then as he got into high school, you know, he wanted to be a surgeon and he was thinking about going into the medical field, and the Lord got a hold of his life there at a camp. He came home and broke the news to his mother. And she just simply said, "All right, Chuck, as the Lord leads you, you just do what God's calling you to do." And later she told him, "Yeah, I gave you to God years ago. You were the Lord's from day one." And it's just awesome to see that battle that the Lord fought for her on that porch. And all that pastor did was point her to God. You know, get your eyes off of me, get your eyes off of this situation, fix your eyes on God. Jesus is your answer. Jesus is your answer. You just seek him. You let him write the story. He will make that story be exactly what he wants it to be. And let me tell you, God can bring anything back, even from the dead. Isn't that right? Isn't that what the very gospel we believe is in resurrection? And so, David, after that he had established the worship in Israel and the Ark of the Covenant was there in the center of Jerusalem, after this it came to pass that David attacked the Philistines, subdued them, and took Gath and its towns from the hand of the Philistines. Gath was the main city, the supreme city of the Philistines. And what a moment. I put myself in David's shoes. Think about it. The last time David was in Gath, under the authority of the Philistines, running from Saul, afraid. Remember when he got there the first time? And he realized what a bad decision it was. He was thinking, okay, I got to get away from Saul. I'm going to get killed. So I got to get out of the country. And so he heads over to the nearest town to him. You know, after all, he's living down in the south, in the southern portion of Israel. And right across from them is Philistia. In fact, I think I even have a map I can throw up here. So Bethlehem, it's where David was born. This is where his family was. When he gets in trouble with Saul, Saul is up here in Gibeah. Now, Gibeon right here is right next to Gibeah. So Gibeah was just east of Gibeon, really close, very close to Jerusalem, not far at all. Benjamin, this small little tribe, both Jerusalem was on the border of Benjamin and Gibeah was on the other border. So it wasn't a lot of distance between the two. So he comes running over to Gath for refuge. But when he gets there, he hears what they're saying. "Hey, isn't that David? That's like Saul's right-hand man.

0: you know, they sing songs about him. Saul has slain his thousands, David his tens of thousands. Oh, they've heard the song.
1: I mean, can you imagine? You're like thinking, oh, I thought I was going outside of my influence.
0: Nobody will know me over here. I can just slip in, lay low, be cool. Come in with some sunglasses, maybe. A little change in his look, you know. Trimmed his beard a little, I don't know.
1: He gets in there and he realizes, I can't hide.
0: They know exactly who I am. So he has to pull an audible. And it's like a last minute ditch effort. What are you going to do? I'm going to act crazy. He starts drooling on himself. No joke. He just starts letting his saliva run down his beard and crazy wild eyes. And he starts scratching at the wall. And the king of Gath is absolutely insulted. You've brought a nut in my presence. Who do you think I am? And so David's escorted out, drug out of there. And he's like, lives to tell, right? The next thing after that, he's hiding in a cave in the darkness. And he writes some of the most beautiful psalms of brokenness and hope in the Lord and the Lord's refuge hand upon him. And so that's David's beginnings. And now here he is established as king, but he's got no peace on either side. He's got war on every side. He's got war in the south, north, east, and west. I'm not kidding. Every single country that surrounded Israel was at war with them. He had peace with nobody. And so it was just nothing but war. And so the first place he goes is Gath. And can you imagine that feeling going in, not alone, but with your guys, your mighty men who have been with you through these horribly hard years. And you go in victorious, conquering this place that was such a horrible memory to you. I like how God has the power to undo what used to be something maybe you were afraid of. Have you ever experienced that? Have to face a fear that you hope would never have to face again, a place that you hoped you would never see or go again. And there, the second time, it's nothing but victory. It's totally different. It's not at all the same experience because you've grown up in the Lord. The Lord did the work that he needed to do. You know, failure and defeat is absolutely necessary for our humility. But once he accomplishes that, he can bring victory. And so there's these places that we like, I hope I never have to go there again. And Amy and I had an experience like that just this recently. We went down to Southern California, and it was kind of like a tour of failure because Amy and I had to grow up. And, you know, our island experience was not a pleasant one, and we didn't make a whole bunch of people happy. And we kind of left with our tail between our legs, so to speak. You know, it was a tough place to minister, Catalina Island. But we did a wedding for a couple. She's from the island. He's from the East Coast. And they met online. And so we're doing this wedding and all these island people are there. And it was like stirring up all these emotions. It was pretty exhausting to see all these faces and people you just love and you wanted to see them growing in the Lord, and many of them are just not walking with the Lord, and it was just emotionally draining, but there was some really amazing, amazing conversations and times with people, and it was different. It was different. There was one particular lady that really hated me. I mean, that's a fair word. That's how she acted. And she was at the wedding and she said to me afterwards, that was so beautiful. That really touched my heart. And amazing, because she's gone through a divorce and she's in a tough spot. And you think the wedding is the last place she'll get ministered to. God works in strange and mysterious ways. She had tear coming down and was just talking about how she was really touched by the Lord. That was the first wedding where she felt like it was real. And that's huge. I was like, wow, praise. That's the Holy Spirit working. And so this is what I'm saying is God will bring you back to places and use your life as a witness. I think of the demonic man in the tombs where he says, I want to go with you, Lord. After he's healed and set free from these demons, he's sitting in his right mind. He says, Lord, I want to go where you go. And he says, no, I want you to go back to your town and to your people. And I want you to tell them the wonderful things that God has done for you. Be a witness, be a light. And this is exactly what's happening with David. This is a tour of victory over the Lord's enemies. And David's faith is being strengthened greatly here. Verse 2 says, then he defeated Moab. Wow. Now that's odd. His great-great-grandmother is Moabitess, right? Ruth. Boaz and Ruth had Obed, and Obed had Jesse, and Jesse had David. That's how close, related. David is, what, 1/4 or 1/16? I didn't do the figure that out, but I think he's 1/16 Moabite. And remember when Saul was chasing David, that he had a peace treaty with the Moabites? His family actually lived in Moab. But now that he's the king of Israel, everything's changed. And now Moab isn't interested in peace with David. And so he has a battle and defeats them. And the Moabites became David's servants and brought tribute. And David defeated Hadadezer, king of Zobah, as far as Hamath, as he went to establish his power by the river Euphrates. What? Incredible what God's doing. And so they defeat the people of Hamath. And then David took, verse 4, from him 1,000 chariots, 7,000 horsemen. Now, it reads a little different in Samuel. And most scholars just say the Samuel copyist accidentally got it wrong. This is the only place I find in the Bible where they just really can't reconcile it. It's gone in history. We don't know who's right. Which one got it right? It's only one letter. Like Jewish letters make up numbers. Their numbers are made from their letters. And so this particular number, it's 700 in Samuel, and it's 7,000 in Chronicles. Which one's right? Well, 7,000 makes more sense. You'll see most of these battles have like 32,000 horsemen, things like that. There's massive armies that they're facing. And so 700 isn't a very big number and doesn't really make a lot of sense for defeating a people and taking from them that. So 7,000 is probably the accurate number, but we'll get to heaven and see. But it is interesting that there is one spot here in the Bible where it's like, well, we're not totally sure. I always like it when they come up with a simple explanation without changing the text. Like, you know, maybe they're counting a certain number of horses in Samuel, because Samuel is recorded at the time of the event. This, like we said, is the exile period. This is hundreds of years later. And so their perspective and history, it still stands, but they may be looking at something from a different angle. Life's way more complicated, right? When we talk about elections and numbers of votes and electoral votes and regions who won. I mean, could you try explaining that historically to a people who have never been a part of your culture, your electoral process, and your focus is telling a specific story, but you happen to bring up the electoral process and you may mention some things about it, but you might miss some important details that leave them thoroughly confused. Now, wait a minute. You're saying the majority vote went here, but the electoral vote went here. Now, wait, how did that happen? And, you know, and they're trying to get that and rebuild it. That's what we kind of deal with, you know, Eastern culture, Western thinking and things like that. And so every once in a while we come across things that are like, oh, well, hard to explain or hard to understand. But I like reading the commentators that come up with simple explanations that fit both into it. Because, you know, what if we get to heaven and, 700 wasn't wrong. It was just a different perspective. It was this particular force that they counted, or this, and this was just a broader count over a larger, you know, portion of, you know, whatever. Just wait and see. But
1: I'm slow to discount scripture and to write it off. I just say all that to say nothing at all, right? Clear as mud. Here we go. 20,000 foot soldiers also. David hamstrung all the chariot horses. Whoa, what? Why would he hamstring all the chariot horses? Well, the Lord had told the kings in Deuteronomy not to build up for yourself horses or wives. You're not to have more than one wife, was the word that God gave Adam, right? Adam and Eve. Nice and simple. It's from the beginning, a man and a woman. And God warned the kings, you're going to have a lot of power and a lot of influence, and don't build up for yourself wives or horses. Why? Why would he say that? Because I don't want you looking at your army as your strength. I want you to keep your army small and a bunch of volunteers that you kind of gather together whenever you need to. And you guys are all just really prayerful, seeking the Lord, like, we are so outnumbered, and anybody got a sword? You know, that kind of experience when God would bring victory brings him glory. Remember what happened with Gideon? And he gathers together 33,000 soldiers. Wow, what an awesome army. Yeah, going against 160,000, 130,000. I forget the exact number of the Midianites. I think it's given like in the third chapter of the story. So it's not right away. It gives you that number. But God says to Gideon, hey, you know what? You have too many men with you. What do you mean? I have too many men with me. Have you seen that army across the way? He's like, you're going to take credit. If I give you victory, you will take credit. Your men will say, aren't we awesome? We are awesome. So you need to thin the herd. I want you to tell everybody who's afraid to go home. 20,000 packed up. 23,000, boom, gone. He's down to 10,000. Okay, Lord, here we go. You have too many men with you. What? What? Yeah. I want you guys to take all your guys to the watering hole. Watch how they drink. Well, those who stay vigilant, bring the water up to their mouth, those are the guys who go with you. That's only 300. That's who I'll use. Those 300 are going to bring the victory because I'm going to do it. And God did. He brought the victory, and that massive army melted away in fear, killing each other when they thought that the Egyptians were coming down upon them. And it was just 300 guys with torches and jugs. Right? Covering the torch. They suddenly took the jugs off the torches, broke them, and suddenly they were surrounded by light and lots of sound of breaking pottery. And they just thought, man, it's a massive army out there in the dark. And they ran away killing each other because they thought, are you the enemy? Oops, sorry, bro. So chariot horses, that just made them not able to run anymore. They would just hobble around, these horses, and they could not go into battle. So it took the threat away, but it did not allow David to build up his army big. Except that he spared enough of them for 100 chariots. That's it, just 100 chariots. When the Syrians of Damascus came to help Hadadezer, king of Zobah, David killed 22,000 of the Syrians. Then David put garrisons in Syria of Damascus, and the Syrians became David's servants and brought tribute. So the Lord preserved David wherever he went. And David took the shields of gold that were on the servants of Hadadezer and brought them to Jerusalem. What's he doing? David's collecting money everywhere he goes. He's collecting the wealth of these nations. For what purpose? Do you remember? The building of the temple. David says, I can't build the temple, but I can prepare for it. And so he takes advantage of every nation that picks a fight with him. And he conquers them, takes all of the gold, and builds it up so that when Solomon becomes king, he doesn't have to look anywhere for the riches and wealth to build. It'll all be ready for him.
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6: This is Hugh Hewitt for townhall.com. Abdul El-Sayed is Hassan Piker, and Hassan Piker is Abdul El-Sayed. That's the bottom line for Michigan voters considering the race for the open Senate seat in the upcoming election. El-Sayed is the Democratic nominee. Piker is the progressive, regressive, transgressive Twitch streamer, vulgar, hate-filled, racist streamer, an online ranter who hates blacks, whites, women with seemingly equal passion. He thinks the United States deserved 9/11. None of this is a hidden secret. El-Sayed attached himself to Piker's hip in order to win the Michigan Democratic primary. If El-Sayed somehow fools the Michigan electorate into sending him to D.C. in November, Piker will push aside Bernie Sanders and AOC as the key kingmaker in the Democratic Party. El-Sayed is going to be facing GOP nominee Mike Rogers, a seven-term congressman from Michigan. Working in Rogers' favor, Michigan doesn't want to become known for the craziest hater in the Senate since the Civil War. I'm Hugh Hewitt.
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0: When will these things be? What will be the sign of your coming? And what about the end of the age? Welcome to Through the Bible. These are the very questions the disciples asked, and the ones Jesus answers in a powerful section of Scripture often called the Olivet Discourse. So if you're just joining us, well, the word discourse, maybe it sounds a little formal, but it really simply means sermon or teaching. And here in Matthew, Jesus is speaking clearly about the future, even as he moves steadily toward the cross. I'm Steve Schwetz, your host, and this time our teacher, Dr. J. Vernon McGee, continues in Matthew 25 as Jesus brings this teaching to a close. So find your seat on the Bible bus, and let's hear from a few fellow passengers. Terry writes, "Dr. McGee brings joy to my heart by teaching the Bible. He, along with you, Steve and Greg, has become a trusted friend through the years." Well, thank you for that. "I'm excited to start Genesis. I listened to it on the radio in the 1990s and found the app in 2021. God used today's lesson to convict my heart of sin and encourage me to live my life honoring Jesus through even my smallest choices. Thank you for faithfully sharing the word." Well, Terry, we're so glad that you're aboard with us. It's great to hear how God is using his word in your life, so keep it up. Here's what Scott from Oklahoma shares. "My grandpa had a love of the Bible, which I always admired. When we asked my grandpa what his favorite book of the Bible was, he would give us a different one each time. My mom inherited that generational blessing, and now so have I. I'm completing my first full 5-year study, and I look forward to the next trip. After my grandpa went on to be with the Lord and my mom was going through his things, she found an old TTB booklet that she gave to me. I listened to the program through the iPhone app. I invited a few of my friends to join us on the next trip." Well, what a great family you've got, Scott. What a heritage. Your grandpa's description of his favorite book sounds a lot like Dr. McGee, doesn't it? Well, our last note comes, this one's from Kathy, who tells us this. "I've been regularly on the Bible bus for 2.5 years and have learned so much. I enjoy the systematic approach to learning the Bible and am definitely an audio learner. I'm looking for more information on the Bible Companion. I have a few family members I'd like to invite to join me on the ride, and I thought the questions would help keep us on track." Well, Kathy, I am so glad you asked. Our Bible Companions, well, they're a great way for you to go deeper with a group of people. 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Let's pray. Heavenly Father, thank you for making your word living and active in our hearts and minds. As we study the life of our Savior, Jesus, please shape us more into his image. It's in his name we pray. Amen. Turn to Matthew 25 as we continue through the Bible with Dr. J. Vernon McGee.
1: Today we come back to the 25th chapter of Matthew. It looks like we're never going to get out of the Olivet Discourse, but you can see the importance that I attach to it. And we're not bogged down, really. Actually, we are trying to cover a chapter a day. We'll need to average about that, but wait just a moment. Many of the chapters are very brief, and we figured it down also till it'll amount to about 26 verses, so that we are in a section where we are running around 40 to 50 verses in a chapter, and we're coming in the next chapter, chapter 26, to the longest chapter in the Gospel of Matthew, and that's 75 verses. So you can see that 3 days in that chapter would actually not be too long. So you can understand why we're spending the time we are in Matthew, and let me add to that, we count this a key book of the Bible, and Genesis and Matthew are the two books that I'm putting such a great emphasis upon. And of course, when we get through these two books, you're going to find out I'm going to start putting an emphasis on 64 other books because they're all important, all scriptures given by inspiration of God. I believe that the real difficulty today in our churches is not that people just don't know certain verses and certain chapters and certain books. They just don't know the Bible, friends. And the Bible is made up of 66 books. It's a library, but we need to know the entire library. Now, as we come today to the 31st verse of the 25th chapter. And if you have your Bible, and we'll turn there, and let me make this statement now, that in this chapter of the Olivet Discourse, our Lord is giving actually three parables. In fact, some of them are not parables, but the parable of the 10 virgins. All of these are to alert God's people to the fact he's coming, to be ready for his coming. All 10 were looking for the bridegroom, but only 5 had oil, and that's equivalent of the Holy Spirit. Actually, you could be interested in prophecy and not be saved. I'm afraid we have people today in our churches, friends, that really do not know the Lord, but they know about certain doctrines and they know about certain truths like the second coming of Christ. And that's very exciting and interesting. Now we have the parable of the talents here also, and they were given, that is, it reveals that all were given some talent by the master and were told to use the talents profitably. But one buried the talent. Now, he was not faithful to his master. And the Lord's not going to ask you how much you've done when he comes. The important thing is, have you been faithful to that which he wanted you to do? And two things are important, therefore, for the child of God, is find out what he wants us to do. Are we 1 talent, 2 talent? I think one of the most upsetting things for ministers today is that a great many ministers feel like that they do not have a big enough work. They feel like they ought to have a great work. Well, if you're 1 talent, he expects you to be faithful over that. So that we need to determine what the talent is, or the pound that he's given us, and then to be faithful in the use of that. Now we come here in verse 31 to the judgment of the nations. All nations were given an opportunity to hear and receive God's message in the great tribulation period. This gospel of the kingdom will be preached among all nations. But some rejected the servants, that is Christ's brethren, and thereby rejected Christ. That is the picture that we have here. Now, I recognize that some will disagree with us here also, but that's all right. You'll be in good company if you disagree with me in this interpretation. In fact, you'll be in better company than being with me. But if you want to be right, of course, I'm sure you're going to want to come along with me. But now let's look at it at least. Verse 31, when the Son of Man shall come in his glory, and all the holy angels with him, then shall he sit upon the throne of his glory. You see, all is moving to the consummation of the ages. All is moving around this particular point. The polarization of all of the Olivet Discourse is moving toward the placing of Jesus Christ on the throne of this world in which you and I live, of this earth. And that's the Gospel of Matthew. In fact, that's the message of the Word of God. Now, we have here the nations are to be judged. And somebody says, doesn't it mean individuals? All right, if you want to do that, individuals of the nations then. But nations are responsible to him. And before him shall be gathered all nations. And the word is ethnic groups, let's say. But they'll be responsible. And he shall separate them one from another as a shepherd divideth his sheep from the goats. Now, I do not believe individuals are ever called goats. They're all sheep. All human beings are sheep. Then there are 2 kinds of sheep, lost sheep, saved sheep. All we like sheep have gone astray. We've turned everyone to his own way. But the Lord hath laid on him the iniquity of us all. His sheep turned to him, lost sheep and saved sheep, not sheep and goats. I think these are ethnic groups, nations, if you please. And he shall set the sheep on his right hand, but the goats on the left. Now, what's the test? Then shall the king say unto them on his right hand, come, ye blessed of my Father, inherit the kingdom prepared for you from the foundation of the world. For I was a hungered, ye gave me meat. I was thirsty, ye gave me drink. I was a stranger, ye took me in. Naked, and ye clothed me. I was sick, and ye visited me. I was in prison, ye came unto me. Then shall the righteous answer him, saying, Lord, when saw we thee a hungered, fed thee? And when saw we thee sick in prison, came unto thee? And the king shall answer and say unto them, verily I say unto you, Inasmuch as ye have done it unto one of the least of these my brethren, you've done it unto me. That 144,000 sealed at the beginning of the Great Tribulation will go out over the entire world to bring the message of the gospel of the kingdom, which is to accept and receive Christ as the sacrifice for their sins and be ready for his coming, for he's coming immediately. Now, some nations will reject him. Antichrist will have them butchered and slain, but wait just a minute. Anyone that would give them a cup of cold water would do it at the risk of their lives. Now, to hand out a cup of cold water today, there's no value in that, friends, but in that day, it'll have a tremendous value, and it means that you've taken a stand for Jesus Christ. That is the basis. It's an acceptance or rejection of Jesus Christ. And these who did not do it, he says, you rejected me. When you did this for my brethren, you did it for me, because they were representing me. And that was the way they evidenced faith. And the message that these messengers were bringing was that the kingdom of heaven is at hand. Repent, turn to Christ, and be saved. That brings us now to the 26th chapter. And this 26th chapter brings us to the final events right before the cross of Christ. And we have here the plot to take him, that he's anointed by Mary of Bethany, sold by Judas Iscariot, and the first Lord's Supper, and the predicted denial by Peter, agony in the Garden of Gethsemane, betrayed by Judas, arrested by the chief priests, brought before Caiaphas and the Sanhedrin, and the denial by Peter. All this, one chapter. And as we said before, this is the longest chapter that we have in the Gospel of Matthew, 75 verses. Now, let's get into this chapter and see these tremendous things that are brought to our attention here. I also should say that I have never been quite able to figure out why those who divided the chapters of the Bible didn't make three chapters out of this. There's a natural break after verse 30, and again a natural break after verse 56. We'll see that as we get to it, but let's come now to this first section here. I'm reading now Matthew 26, verse 1. And it came to pass, when Jesus had finished all these sayings, what sayings? The Olivet Discourse. He said unto his disciples. Now he turns to his disciples with this message. He's answered their questions now. Here is something else. Ye know that after 2 days is the feast of the Passover, and the Son of Man is betrayed to be crucified. Now, he says here, in 2 days is the feast of the Passover, and the Son of Man is going to be betrayed and crucified. The very interesting thing is, when you drop down to verse 5, or let me read on and come to verse 5, then assembled together the chief priests and the scribes and the elders of the people under the palace of the high priest, who was called Caiaphas, and consulted that they might take Jesus by subtlety and kill him. But they said, notice this, not on the feast day, lest there be an uproar of the people. Do you notice something that's very important for us to see here? First of all, in verse 2, for the sixth time now, he says that he's going to die. 6 months before this, once a month, he's been telling them, since they left Caesarea Philippi, he began there, and he announced his impending death. And now, here he sets the time of his death. He says he'll die during the Passover. But they said, not on the feast day, lest there be an uproar of the people. The very ones who put him to death said, we'll not crucify him during the Passover. He said, I'll die during the Passover. When did he die? He died during the Passover. He, not his enemies, set the time of his execution. He's in command, friends. He's a king in Matthew. And when he seems more helpless and weaker than any other time, that's when he's in charge. Their bitter hatred, you see, it led them to plot his murder. And they wanted to do it their way, but they'll not be permitted to do that. He's never so kingly as when he comes to the cross. And the closer he gets to the cross, more kingly he becomes. And this is an important section, therefore, Now we pass from that incident to one that's all of marvelous light. Will you notice it? Verse 6. Now when Jesus was in Bethany in the house of Simon the leper, there came unto him a woman having an alabaster box of very precious ointment and poured it on his head as he sat at meat. But when his disciples saw it, they had bitter indignation. To what purpose is this waste? Now before we get down into that, will you notice this lovely incident here? It was in the home of Simon the leper. Why did they call him Simon the leper? Did he have leprosy? No, he had it. Who healed him? Jesus. And now he's able to sit down and have fellowship with the Lord Jesus and with those that are his. This is a wonderful scene. My friend, the enemy today doesn't know him. I hear the liberal talk about Jesus, and they put on a play. This will shock you. You can't read the Bible, have prayer, but you can have the dirtiest, filthiest plays you can imagine. And they put on a play of Jesus and his disciples, and I think it was in the upper room scene, and they all were homosexuals. My friend, that's blasphemy. That's blasphemy. Of course they don't know him. They don't know him. After all, that's a bunch of lepers, spiritual lepers that put that on. And a spiritual leper, if he told the truth, would have to say, he's unclean, unclean. But when you come to the Lord Jesus, my friend, and he cleanses you, then you can sit down and have fellowship with him. And this is beautiful here. It's lovely here. There came this woman having an alabaster box of ointment. Now we are told who she is. The woman was Mary. John tells us that in the 12th chapter of the Gospel of John. She anointed both his head and his feet. And it was Judas then who led agitation against her. We are told here, though, that all the disciples agreed with him. I think he led the marchers here, the protesters. After all, Judas was the first one to lead a protest. Verse 8, but when his disciples saw it, they had indignation, saying, to what purpose is this waste? For this ointment might have been sold for much and given to the poor. These people that are always thinking about the poor and doing nothing themselves. I'm going to say something now right strong, and I want you to hear it very carefully. We have in Washington quite a few of our legislators there that are millionaires, that are always talking about a poverty program and something for the poor. Have you ever attempted to find out how much they personally have done for the poor? And some of them are worth millions. I don't care for that kind of hypocrisy. I don't know about you, but that doesn't impress me at all. And even these apostles don't impress me at all. They said, oh, this is waste of ointment. Imagine it, pouring it on the Lord Jesus and saying it should have been given to the poor. I wonder how much they really cared about the poor. The evidence is always in, what are you really doing yourself? Are you trying to get votes? Are you really trying to help folk? Now, these men here, they said, for this ointment might have been sold for much and given to the poor. And that's accurate. It could have been. When Jesus understood it, he said unto them, why trouble ye the woman? For she hath wrought a good work upon me. And friends, as far as a Christian is concerned, would you hear me very carefully? He ought to give nothing or do nothing that doesn't glorify the name of the Lord Jesus. Now, I have been in Los Angeles for years, and this crowd down here has learned that I won't participate in all of these good works they do down here unless Christ is glorified in it, unless it's done in his name. And I find out that they don't do very much. I'm amazed how little they really do. How much do they really give to the cause that gets out the word of God, or give to that which brings blessing to people? Who builds hospitals anyway? Who builds orphans' homes? Who really has fed the poor? Why, we hear today of the corruption among the politicians in the poverty program. It makes me sick to hear the liberal mouth about his concern for the poor. I don't believe a word of it, and I want to see it. And all the talk does not impress me at all. When it's done in the name of the Lord Jesus, he himself said, it's a good work. It's a good work. For ye have the poor always with you, but me ye have not always. And I want to say this. I think that those of us today who say that we trust Christ and want to glorify and honor him, we ought to be doing more in his name, by the way. For in that she hath poured this ointment on my body, she did it for my burial. Verily I say unto you, wheresoever this gospel shall be preached in the whole world, there shall also this, that this woman hath done, be told for a memorial to her. You know, when Mary broke that alabaster box of ointment there in that home of Simon the leper in Bethany, that was the place of light and friendship for the Lord Jesus. Jerusalem was the place of hate. He never stayed there. He stayed out here with these people who loved him. Those are the ones he fellowships with today, those who love him, those who want him. And you can have him if you want him, friends. Be very easy to. But this is such a beautiful thing. That box of ointment that she broke in that house that day, it's filled the world today, because he said everywhere that the gospel goes, this story would be told. And we're telling it right now. And they tell us that over 1 million people are hearing it. May I say to you, it's sweet ointment, friends. And our Lord recognized it. They talk about the apostolic succession. I like the succession of Mary. She's the only one. The apostles missed the point. She's the only one before he died that entered into his death. And our Lord says this is a memorial for her, because she stood on the fringe of things and entered into his death. This is just to let him know. And did she waste her ointment? I've read the story that the morning that he came back from the dead, that first morning of the week, there came these other women, and they brought ointment also to put on the body of Jesus. I have a question to ask you. Did they ever get their ointment on the body of Jesus? They did not. He was gone. He wasn't in that tomb. Friends, Mary's the only one who got the ointment on him. And today, we need to break our alabaster box of ointment to put it in the name of the Lord Jesus. I tell you, the world doesn't know him outside today. We that know him ought to be very careful that we do things in his name, and that he gets the glory and we don't get the glory. Now, that was a beautiful scene of light. Now we have a dark scene. And in verse 14, then one of the 12 called Judas Iscariot went unto the chief priests and said unto them, what will ye give me, and I'll deliver him unto you? And they covenant with him for 30 pieces of silver. This is a dark thing. Danny gave Judas and Brutus the lowest place in the inferno, because they did the lowest and basest thing, betrayal of those that you should be loyal to. And from that time, he sought opportunity to betray him. Now, they go into the upper room, and they celebrate the Lord's Supper. And it's time for him to do that. And we're told when they went in, and I'll drop down to verse 21, and as they did eat, he said, verily I say unto you that one of you shall betray me. And they were exceeding sorrowful, and began every one of them to say unto him, Lord, is it I? Every one of those men knew that he had it within him to betray Christ. Have you discovered that in your own heart and life? Friends, you and I are just that mean and low. Oh, you say, I wouldn't do it. Are you sure about that? May I say, even right now, you ought to cry out to him for mercy. I do it every now and then, because I know he has to keep me. May keep you and me. Our time is up today, and I want to pick up at that wonderful spot next time. Until then, may God bless you, my beloved.
0: 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I'm Steve Schwetz, and I'll be there, saving a seat on the Bible bus just for you.

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8: This is Albert Moeller for townhall.com. The most amazing development on the American political landscape right now is the emergence of socialism. Yeah, I said it. Socialism. Just recently, CBS News launched a major investigative study looking into political support for socialism. Among the key takeaways are the fact that among those who identify as Democrats, 58% have a positive view of socialism. Only 32% of Democrats said they had a positive view of capitalism. It gets worse. Among respondents with a college degree, an even higher 71% say they have a positive view of socialism. The most obvious influence over these students is leftist professors teaching leftist ideologies. The culture of elite education is teaching university students wrong lessons about the economy, and it's doing so in so many different ways. Students' increasing support for socialism shows it, as do the polls. It's a seismic development when you think about the future of civilization and the future of the United States of America. I'm Albert Moeller.
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0: 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I'll pause here for just a minute to give you an opportunity to switch. We live in a time when most people, even within the church, view sex between consenting adults as a harmless, private matter. In sharp contrast, Alistair Begg illustrates the relevance and importance of pursuing sexual purity, whether you're single or married. Turn in your Bible to 1 Thessalonians chapter 4. We'll be starting today with verse 4.
1: Each of you should learn to control his own body in a way that is holy and honorable. Or as Phillips paraphrases it, every one of you should learn to control his body, keeping it pure and treating it with respect. Rather than dragging you into the etymology of it all, for what it's worth and for the provoking of your own further study, let me simply say that I think the NIV has got it right. And indeed, even if it has it wrong, and that the correct translation is wife, all that that does is specify and particularize the principle which is contained here. For if in learning to control our own bodies, as men essentially, in the matter of sexuality, there will be only one outlet for that, and that will be within the framework of marriage, as we will see. What Paul is addressing here is what he has already said in Romans chapter 6, and you may like to turn to it in verse 13, where he says, "Do not offer the parts of your body to sin as instruments of wickedness, but rather offer yourselves to God as those who have been brought from death to life, and offer the parts of your body to him as instruments of righteousness. For sin shall not be your master, because you are not under law, but under grace." Very clear and straightforward statement concerning the fact that the redeeming of our lives is a redeeming not simply of our souls, which will live forever, but the totality of who and what we are. And therefore, if our claim to have been radically changed by the power of the Spirit of God does not put restraints upon and constrain the whole matter of human sexuality, then we're actually living in a fantasy world, and our statements are unmatched by our lifestyle. Now, although John Stott suggests that this should be read as a wife, and with that we choose humbly to disagree, he makes these two very helpful statements which are hard to pass up, and I want to pass them on to you. And they will serve you well if you write these down in your Bible, on the flyleaf of your Bible, in a notebook somewhere, and you take them with you throughout all your days. Statement number one, sex has a God-given context, namely heterosexual marriage.

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4: Of these verses here, learning to control his own body within the framework of God's intended purpose means one thing and one thing only, namely that the God-given context for sexual fulfillment, sexual intercourse experienced and enjoyed is and only is, says the Bible, within the framework of marriage. Now that immediately runs counter to the sex-crazed culture in which Paul was living in Corinth and to which he was writing in Thessalonica. But it obviously didn't daunt him. It certainly is contrary to the crazy environment in which we are living today. So much of what is offered up to us as wonderful literature or wonderful cinematography is nothing other than a deviation from God's intended plan and purpose. And the great subtlety of the evil one is that he takes that which is poison and he wraps it in some of the most beautiful concoctions and gildings so that the unsuspecting may eat of it and begin to die. Whatever we may want to say about this, it is hard to deny the clarity of Paul's expression. The sexual expression of love is within the God-given context of marriage. Well, what about single people? Someone immediately asks. And what a valid and vital question that is. Either someone who remains single, having never been married, or someone who, as a result of divorce, now finds themselves single, or as a result of widowhood, is now living alone and does not have the context for this fulfillment of sexual love. Well, helpfully, John Stott has lived as a single man. And he adds a statement concerning this, which I noted and quote for you now. Speaking of single people and including himself, he says, "What about us? We too must accept this apostolic teaching, however hard it may seem, as God's good purpose both for us and for society. We shall not become a bundle of frustrations and inhibitions if we embrace God's standard, but only if we rebel against it. Christ's yoke is easy, provided we submit to it. It is possible for human sexual energy to be redirected both into affectionate relationships with friends of both sexes and into the loving service of others. Multitudes of Christian singles, both men and women, can testify to this." And then very tellingly, he adds this concluding sentence, "Alongside a natural loneliness, accompanied sometimes by acute pain, we can find joyful self-fulfillment in the self-giving service of God and of other people." Now, that's worth the tape, just for that quote, especially if you're wrestling with this issue as a single person. And it comes with greater impact, having been written by one who has lived for virtually 70 years in sexual purity himself. So, sex has a God-given context, namely heterosexual marriage. And his second statement is that sex has a God-given style, namely honor and holiness and purity. That's what he says in verse 5. He says, "In contrast to the heathen who do not know God and who live in passionate lust, the style in relationship to the enjoyment of God's purposes in this matter is one that is to be touched by and framed by all that is holy and honorable." Incidentally, there is a direct correlation between not knowing God and all of the chaos that follows from that. Paul is here referring not to the fact that somehow

0: or another, these people are unfortunate enough to be in this position, but rather he is referring to their blameworthy neglect of the revelation which has been given to them. And to address that, we need to go, as we go so many times, to Romans chapter 1, and you can read it there at your leisure. But it says concerning man in verse 21 that although they knew God, they neither glorified him as God nor gave thanks to him, but their thinking became futile and their foolish hearts were darkened, and so on and so on. And verse 24, therefore God gave them over in the sinful desires of their hearts to sexual impurity. One of the great indicators that a culture has turned its back on the knowledge of God that has been revealed is the sexual morass into which it falls. And it is arguable just whether the framework of Thessalonica or Corinth was any worse than that which we're dealing with in contemporary Cleveland this evening. The application of honor and holiness in the matter of sexuality, in living in purity, is applicable both to the single individual and is applicable within the framework of marriage itself. And for that reason, the writer of the Hebrews says in Hebrews 13 and verse 4, marriage should be honored by all and the marriage bed kept pure. We fall foul of this if we think somehow or another that once we have entered into marriage, we've passed through the threshold and are now beyond the realm in which a call to sexual purity would have any abiding and meaningful implications for us. The fact of the matter is, marriage is not a form of legalized lust. Marriage, as God intended, is something that is marked by holiness and honor, and that is to be part of sexual fulfillment within marriage. There is a vast distinction between the desire to possess somebody selfishly to one's own ends and the desire to unselfishly love and cherish and respect and fulfill the needs and the longings of that individual. And honor and holiness and purity are to be the very framework and context and style of love within this physical realm. Back to our imaginary dialogue. Well, says somebody, that is fairly clear. In fact, it's very clear. Isn't, though, this matter of our sexuality just some personal and private concern? Well, that takes us to verse 6. And in this matter, no one should wrong his brother or take advantage of him. Phillips, again, you cannot break this rule without in some way cheating your fellow men. It is impossible to engage in sexual sin, either in our minds or in actual physical terms, without cheating somebody else out of what is rightly theirs. The implication is very clear. Sexual sin is not only an offense against God, against holiness, against honor, against my own body. Sexual sin is an act of fraud against my brother or my sister, because in engaging in that, I take what is rightly theirs. And back to the dialogue. Well, isn't God so loving that he'll just overlook this kind of thing? After all, there's so much of it going on around us. In listening to a tape of a church far from here this week, the person addressing these verses on the tape said that the people who conducted the premarital counseling within this particular church, well-known, significant evangelical church, reported to the senior pastor that of all the young couples interviewed prior to marriage, 75% of them had already engaged in premarital sex within the church. And we're certainly here at 50 and maybe higher. Do you think the Bible is practical? Do you think the Bible speaks to the issues of our lives? It does. And what does it say? Verse 6b, the Lord will punish men for all such sins as we have already told you and warned you. Paul has already addressed this issue. Why would he address the issue? Because it was such an important issue. The people who were the believers in Thessalonica had come out of a dreadful background. They had come out of a background where worship involved prostitution, where the contemporary culture of their day was such that the only reason a man had a wife was to bring civility to his existence and to make sure that there were meals and he had children provided for. But all of his dalliance and his enjoyment was to be found beyond that. And these people had come to faith in Jesus Christ out of that kind of background. And so he says to them, you remember before I told you about this, and I warned you about this before, and I'm writing to you about it again. I want you to know how to please God. If you're going to please God, you need to live a holy life. If you want to know what it means to live a holy life, you can't evade the issue of sexuality. And if you want to know how to live in sexual fulfillment and freedom, then don't do it before you get married and only live within the framework of marriage afterwards. We don't need any Tommy Rod about safe sex. No sinful sex is safe. The issue is God's way and only His way. And God will punish all who violate His commands. Now, clearly that will happen on the day of Pentecost, but it is already operative. That's the whole issue there in Romans chapter 1, is it not? Part of the punishment of God upon a culture is that He gives people over to their sexual deviances. Therefore, God gave them over in the sinful desires of their hearts to sexual impurity for the degrading of their bodies with one another. They exchanged the truth of God for a lie. They worshipped and served created things rather than the Creator. And because of this, God gave them over to shameful lusts. And that led them into the realm of homosexuality. Men committed indecent acts with other men. Now notice this. And received in themselves the due penalty for their perversion. Loved ones, these are solemn, sacred, vital, chilling, necessary, staggering statements. And the fact that they are all so incredibly staggering is an indication of the dire straits in which our culture tonight is to be found. The final phrase in verse 6 makes it clear that Paul, as I say, had to keep coming back to this issue. And so do we. Well, says the imaginary dialogue, can you give it to me in one sentence? Yes, says Paul, I can. Verse 7, God did not call us to be impure, but to live a holy life. People get all steamed up about what the call of God is in their life. They go from person to person and bookstore to bookstore, wondering about what the call of God is in their life. The call of God in our life is really pretty straightforward. You just need to take a concordance and look up call and look at all the things He's called us to. He calls us to salvation. He calls us to sanctification, 1 Thessalonians 4. He calls us to suffering in 1 Peter chapter 3. He calls us to service in Romans chapter 12. He calls us to sacrifice. And I'm going to just tell you something in passing, that if you and I begin to focus on the clear things to which God has called us, to salvation, to sacrifice, to suffering, to sanctification, and to service, then many of the other things which are our preoccupation will actually begin to fall into line. Well, is this not a little extreme? Not at all, says Paul. We're at verse 8, therefore, he who rejects this instruction doesn't reject man, but God, who gives you His Holy Spirit. Phillips again, anyone who makes light of the matter is not making light of a man's ruling, but of God's command. It is not for nothing that the Spirit God gives is called the Holy Spirit. And the interesting thing in this is that it's in the present tense. He doesn't say, therefore, he who rejects this instruction does not reject a man, but God, who gave you His Holy Spirit. It says, who gives you His Holy Spirit. In other words, in the call to sanctification, He doesn't leave us on our own. He gives us His Holy Spirit. He enables us moment by moment as we live in obedience to His Word. He gives us the Holy Spirit and says, Paul, understand that the Spirit that He gives us is holy. Therefore, when we disregard this instruction, we disregard God. It's God who called us to sanctification. And therefore, if I disregard the call, I am not despising man, but I am despising God himself. The prohibition is divine, and the person who treats sexual sin lightly is in effect treating God as one who can be disregarded. I do believe that many of us would do well to take the first few verses of 1 Thessalonians 4 and get away with them and get on our knees before them, and as singles and as teens, cry to God for the grace necessary to live differently. And some of us within the framework of our marriages need to recognize the awesome implications of this instruction as it relates to honor and as it relates to holiness and as it relates to rightness. And which of us this evening does not find ourselves before these verses struck dumb, whether as a result of failure in the distant past or in the immediate present, physical or mental? Beware the rising spirit of the Pharisee within your heart. You find yourself saying, I thank you that I am not as other men are. And thank you, Lord, that this is very interesting, this stuff tonight, but it doesn't seem to have much to do with me. You are in deep difficulty. And come again to 1 John 1. If we confess our sins, he is faithful and just to forgive our sins and to cleanse us from all unrighteousness. There is little doubt, dear ones, that in the arena of sexuality, we declare much about the state of our Christian profession. May God bring secret sins into the open in order that they might be forgiven and forsaken, and that we might go on to learn how to please him.
1: 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The theme this year is Pressing On, Continuing the Mission Work of the Global Church. So we want to ask you to keep Alistair and the other speakers, those in attendance, in your prayers. 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
12: Near the end of the Revolutionary War, George Washington received a letter from one of his own officers. Colonel Louis Nicola suggested that America might be better served by a monarchy, with Washington himself as king. Washington firmly rejected the idea. He had spent years leading Americans in a fight for independence from a monarchy. He would not see that victory end with America creating a king of its own. He understood that the cause of the revolution was greater than any one man, His example reminds us that power can be offered, earned, or taken. But character determines whether we use it for ourselves or remain faithful to something greater.
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14: One of the things that we shouldn't be surprised here, did you know that when you preach the gospel, one thing that will happen is division? The gospel itself divides.
15: Pastor Brett Metters says God strengthens those who stand for his truth.
14: When you choose to follow Jesus, not everybody's going to support you in that decision. When you preach the gospel, you will find division oftentimes. Jesus talked about that, didn't he? That's really something that is promised here in the Bible. This is what's happening in Paul and Barnabas. We'll see that.

0: It's been said that successful ministry creates opposition, and that's what Paul and Barnabas certainly experienced while ministering in Iconium. Though many believed, they were also met by others that not only rejected the message, but stirred up others to reject the messengers. Pastor Brett Metter has more from today's Word in a verse-by-verse account from Acts chapter 14.
1: We left off on our first missionary journey of Paul. Thus far, we kind of saw, him bounce to, Cyprus and the two main cities there, Salamis and Paphos, and then Perga, and then Antioch. And then Iconium was where we left off. And things start to heat up there in Iconium here in chapter 14. Let's read verse 1. It says, "And it came to pass in Iconium that they went both together into the synagogue of the Jews, and so spake, that a great multitude of both of the Jews and also the Greeks believed." So good news. This is people believing. They're hearing the word and believing. But there's always the but there, verse 2. "But the unbelieving Jews stirred up the Gentiles and made their minds evil affected against the brethren." Paul and Barnabas are preaching the truth. And what do these people do? They come and dilute the truth with poison, falsities. And sadly, it's going to cause quite the stir here. So let's take a look. It goes on in verse 3. It says, "Long time therefore abode they, speaking boldly in the Lord." In other words, Paul and Barnabas didn't give up. When the poison was being put out, Paul and Barnabas said, "We're going to hunker down and keep preaching." They kept going a long time, boldly in the Lord, "which gave testimony unto the word of his grace and granted signs and wonders to be done by their hands." Notice how they handled the poison. And this is something in a culture of poisonous words. How did they handle it? We can learn from this. Number one, they started speaking about the grace of God. That's what it says here. While they were bashing the truth, the Jews, Paul and Barnabas just focused, even as it says in verse 3, they gave testimony unto the word of his grace. How can the people of Iconium, the pagans there, turn toward Jesus? His kindness. Remember, Romans 2:4, it says, it's the Lord's goodness that leads men, or kindness that leads men to repentance. That's the right thing to do. God has a deep love for each person in Iconium. And Paul and Barnabas are trying to reach them with his grace. That's pretty important. The second thing that they do here is they keep preaching the grace of God to the people, but then they also start doing miracles, signs and wonders. These guys went and preached the word first. The word was the priority, and it seems to me that the miracles came after. And that's kind of the perfect order. I believe that's the order that Jesus talks about. In Mark chapter 16, if you recall, when Jesus is kind of signing off in the Gospel of Mark, he says, "And these things shall follow them that believe. In my name they shall cast out devils. They shall speak with new tongues. They shall take up serpents. And if they drink any deadly thing, it shall not hurt them. They shall lay hands on the sick, and they shall recover." This is what Jesus said. But one of the things that I love about this to remind, what does it say at the beginning? "These signs shall follow them that believe." One of the things we've done wrong, it's not following after signs and wonders. It's the signs and wonders that follow after the believers. I think some churches have got that backwards. Let's look for miracles. It's all about the Holy Spirit and miracles and speaking in tongues. And that's not really the order here. You first, the followers of Jesus, they're saved by the word of God and discipled. And then the signs and wonders follow them that believe, not believers following after signs and wonders. That's a real problem. Well, all that to say, I do believe in miracles. Don't diminish that, but let's keep our priorities straight is kind of the idea. Well, verse 4, it says, "But the multitude of the city was divided, and part held with the Jews and part with the apostles." Now notice here in verse 4, this is one of the places you should note, by the way, where this is the first time, by the way, Paul and Barnabas are called apostles in the book of Acts. And the reason that's important is there's a little bit of a debate, who are apostles? And the way I see it in the Bible, and most, I think most theology agrees with this, it's not me, but that Jesus was the big time apostle. He was sent by the Father. Apostle means sent out, sent one. So Jesus was sent by the Father. The ultimate apostle is Jesus. Then Jesus sent out the 12, and they were also called apostles. So that's clear. Nobody debates that. But some would say that's the end of the apostles. There's no more apostles. But the problem is Paul becomes an apostle. Now, their argument with that one is, well, Paul was sent out by Jesus too, because they would say the definition of an apostle is someone who was sent by Jesus specifically. And Paul was sent there on the road to Damascus and that whole thing. So some would say, okay, we'll let Paul in the apostle program. But then suddenly you got Barnabas here mentioned as an apostle. We'll see that even in other times. In Acts 14:14, there's another time that they're going to call Barnabas an apostle. So the question is, what constitutes an apostle? And that, I believe, is very simply those who are sent, sent ones. But apostles, as far as being sent by God, I think if you're a Christian, I think we've all been called by Jesus to that Barnabas level of apostleship. So just something to think about there. Well, they were called apostles in verse 4 and verse 5. And when there was an assault made, both of the Gentiles and also of the Jews with their rulers, to use them despitefully and stone them. Oh man, things are heating up in Iconium. It was just them preaching, and now that, you know, they're actually talking of stoning people to death. And there's kind of a war starting, a riot almost, between the Gentiles and the Jews. They were wanting to kill them because of sharing the gospel message. Can you imagine that? Do you ever wonder if our day might see, some of us might be alive when it's hated, you'll be hated so much to be chased down and killed as an apostle, someone who's called to preach the gospel? I could see a day in the not too far future, honestly, depends on how things go, that whether you're rewarded for preaching the gospel or tortured, I hope we don't change. I hope we're quick to preach the gospel like Paul and Barnabas. We'll see that. But one of the things that we shouldn't be surprised here is, did you know that when you preach the gospel, one thing that will happen is division? The gospel itself divides. When you preach the gospel, you will find division oftentimes. Jesus talked about that, didn't he? Let me read, it's a lengthy scripture, but I think it's worth reading right now because this is what's happening in Paul and Barnabas. Matthew 10, verse 32 says, "Whosoever therefore shall confess me before men, him will I confess also before my Father which is in heaven. But whosoever shall deny me before men, him will I also deny before my Father which is in heaven. Think not that I am come to send peace on earth. I came not to send peace, but a sword. For I am come to set a man at variance against his father, and daughter against her mother, and daughter-in-law against her mother-in-law. A man's foes shall be they of his own household. He that loveth father or mother more than me is not worthy of me. He that loveth son or daughter more than me is not worthy of me. And he that taketh not his cross and followeth after me is not worthy of me. He that findeth his life shall lose it. And he that loses his life for my sake shall find it." Brett, contradiction in the Bible. Jesus said, "I did not come to bring peace on earth." But the angel said, when Jesus comes, peace on earth, goodwill toward men. Well, there's different kinds of peace we're talking about there. There is going to be world peace and global peace when Christ comes. And it's because of the first coming that he died on the cross that the sins of the world will be reconciled. It is his second coming where ultimate peace will be realized through the Messiah, Jesus. But in the gospel era here, the idea of when you become a Christian and you start sharing the gospel, don't be shocked if your family members hate your guts. When you choose to follow Jesus, not everybody's going to support you in that decision. Family, friends, coworkers. How many of you, when you became a Christian, somebody close to you was divided from you because you became a Christian? That's really something that is promised here in the Bible. That's the bad news, sad news, I guess. The good news is when you become a Christian, you become a part of a humongous family. We're part of a big Christian family. You're like, "Brett, but there's some weird people in our family," just like everybody else's family. You always got the Uncle Bob, you know, with the lampshade on his head. We have those in the church too. But I have found the church family to be a glorious family, one that I'm so thankful to be a part of. And it's such a wonderful thing to have people in the faith. Even though your family might have bailed on you, you can know that God's family is here, and they should be. Now, sometimes church family doesn't behave very good. I hope love abounds. That's what we pray all the time here, that love would abound in this church. Now, when you become a Christian, getting this new family, we get to go to church together, have fellowship, serve with one another, have watch parties where we're gathered together in a smaller group and have good fellowship. You know, to spend time, like reach out and love on people and get to know people. One of the probably the most easy ways to get really plugged in is through volunteering. Some of our volunteer groups, man, some huge friendships and links and celebrations of, you know, someone's going to have a baby, so they just throw baby showers. And like some of the internal stuff I wish would happen with everybody in the church, that is all happening with volunteers. All that to say, plugging into church, can I just say? And then you don't even have to be an elder or a deacon or one of our deaconess kind of women, you know, or you don't have to be on staff. But plugging in, getting to know people, that's what how you solve that division of your own family, the sorrow of losing some of your real family. That comes, your church family becomes almost more real in some ways. Well, so huge division, riot starting. We shouldn't be surprised. Don't be surprised if that happens in your own house, if you're saved. Well, verse 6 says they were aware of it, of the, you know, division, the possible violence. And so they fled to Lystra and Derbe, cities of Lycaonia, and unto the region that lieth round about. And there they preached the gospel. Wherever they go, man, now they're running for their lives. They're fleeing Iconium. So they went from Iconium, and then they went to Lystra. There's something kind of fun about this. I nerd out on this, so I'm sorry. But some critics claim Luke, who wrote the book of Acts, made a huge mistake saying Lystra and Derbe were cities of Lycaonia. They said that's incorrect. There was no joining of Lystra and Derbe. And that was what was the standard thought. And so they all said Luke just got this wrong. Never a good bet when you say the Bible got something wrong. Never a good bet. Well, sure enough, William Ramsey, if you know who that was, demonstrated that Lystra and Derbe were indeed together during the Roman province of Lycaonia, but only between 37 and 72 AD. So they were joined together and for a very short time, and they proved this with archaeological digs. They found, you know, the inscription that said that they were joined 37 to 72 AD, which would be right exactly the time period when this story came down. So again, the Bible is correct and the stupid pipe-puffing cardigan sweater-wearing guys were wrong. Another nail in the coffin to the scoffers and the cynics. Well, what were they doing there? Preaching the gospel, it says. And one of the things I'd like you to kind of remember this before we go into the story from the beginning here as we read it. But if you recall, there was the people of Lystra and Derbe, they believed a mythological event happened in their cities. And that was, remember, Mercury and Jupiter, or Romans names for Hermes and Zeus, came and visited their towns. And, you know, there's the Zeus temple just outside of the city of Lystra. It was said to be, they were poorly treated by the townspeople there of Lystra and Derbe. Because of that, you know, Zeus and Hermes were getting a little ticked, but a nice older couple, the man was named Philemon, the woman, not the Philemon of the Bible. By the way, this is a myth too, so it's not in the Bible. It's probably not even true. For sure it's not true. They thought it was true though. So the man and his wife Bacchus, the woman, they were a little old couple that had a suspicion that there was something important about them. So they did show hospitality to these these gods of the myth, you know. Well, if you remember what happened, Zeus and Hermes took the couple out by in front of the Zeus temple and turned them into trees. And there they stood for all to remember as a memorial. Man, you should be nice to Hermes and Zeus. Although, after turning them into trees, I didn't really think that was very kind. I'd say maybe kill them next time they come. I don't know. Anyway, no, I'm just, Zeus and Hermes were false gods. They didn't have power, but the people believed this. So there was this sort of crazy level respect for Zeus and Hermes in Lystra and Derbe because they thought, never again will we allow them to show up in our city without us being kind to them, because otherwise they'll destroy everybody in the city like they did last time. So that's the vibe in this town when Paul and Barnabas stumble into town. And then we read on, it says in verse 8, and there sat a certain man at Lystra, impotent in his feet, being a cripple from his mother's womb who had never walked. The same heard Paul speak, who steadfastly beholding him and perceiving that he had faith to be healed, said with a loud voice, stand upright on thy feet. And he leapt and walked. Wow, what a cool thing. Now notice a couple things. When the Lord heals someone, he does it thoroughly. I think that's important. I love that. This guy's walking and leaping. He's been crippled from his birth. What a testimony to the people of Lystra. But there's something that's kind of specific here. You notice that there was this whole thing where in verse 9, you know, Paul is steadfastly beholding this guy. What does that mean? It means he looked at him intently. And it's a funny thing. He was looking for, it seems, faith. He was looking for faith. When you pray for healing, do you intently look at the person you're praying for and saying, does this person have faith? Why intently looking? To see if he had faith to be healed. By the way, Jesus would do this at times. He would intently look upon someone before he healed them. There's something about that I think we can learn from. And I think the idea is faith, I think, this is just as you kind of put all the Bible stories together, faith needs to come from the person being healed, but it also needs to come from the person who's praying for the healing. Are both required? Not necessarily. But faith is required. Do you remember the Lord, when he healed the man sick of the palsy, when the guys lowered their buddy down to the, through the roof? And it says, and when Jesus saw whose faith? The man on the bed? No, the four buddies. When he saw the faith of the four dudes that lowered him, then he turned and said, your sins are forgiven you. And then the whole thing, so you know that I have power to forgive sins, take up your bed and walk. And the guy was healed. But it's interesting, Jesus was, oh, these four guys have faith. Of course, Jesus had perfect faith, unspeakably perfect faith. But there's something about when you're praying for healing, to remind the person who's sick, you know, God is able to heal and speak words. You know, faith comes by hearing and hearing by the word of God. And you know, the Lord is able to heal us of all of our sicknesses. None of these diseases will have a grab on us, you know, to remind people that, you know, the faith is part of the deal. So remember what the Bible says about healing. Faith is often really accompanied by that. So I find it interesting that sometimes people may not have faith and they think, well, I'm not going to pray even because I don't believe God can heal. But if you have faith the size of a grain of mustard seed, you can move mountains, the Bible says. Don't forget that. And that's what's required. So this guy believed, and Paul saw it in his eyes somehow. This guy has faith. So he walked over and lifted him up and said, you know, take up your bed. And he went walking and leaping. And you can pretty sure be like the guy we saw earlier and praising God. You can assume that. Well, then the trouble begins, verse 11. And when the people saw what Paul had done, they lifted up their voices saying in the speech of Lycaonia, the gods are come down to us in the likeness of men. And they called Barnabas Jupiter, or, you know, Hermes, and Paul Mercurius, or Zeus, because he was the chief speaker. Then the priest of Jupiter, which was before their city, brought oxen and garlands unto the gates and would have done sacrifice with the people. So maybe Paul wore a cool top hat with wings. I don't know. Why did they think Paul was the you know, Hermes guy? Probably because he was the one doing most of the speaking, because Zeus in their myth was more quiet, but more of the authority. And that's why they thought Barnabas was that way. It's amazing how people can, you know, think other people are like gods and we worship them as gods. Thou shalt have no other gods before me. One of the big 10. But we value things greater than God. If we want to be honest, perfectly honest, you know, sometimes we think, oh, well, I would never think that. But, you know, are there times where you valued stuff or been more thankful for something other than God? We have to kind of be careful about that. You know, when you really see the way we sort of exalt humanity, and we worship our celebrities and our athletes and the way we throw our accolades to them, it really is embarrassing. I think we do more homage to some of our celebrities and even our politicians. Watch out for this, you know, this idea of exalting people. Could this be perhaps one of the most dangerous times in Paul's life? Well, Brett, that was when he was shipwrecked or bitten by a viper, or maybe in this chapter when he's going to get stoned to death. That was dangerous. I think you might be right, but could it be that really this was dangerous for Paul? Because suddenly, like, they're gods. Was it at all tempting? We don't know. We don't know that. But I've seen where ministry and ministers can start believing their press. Now, I'm pretty amazing. You know, I'm kind of a big deal. And they start believing. And they forget that they're wretched, miserable sinners just like everyone else in their congregations. And that's something celebrity pastors or celebrities, man, we should really guard against that. This might just be one of the most dangerous times for Paul. But Paul and Barnabas come through with a glowing record of, they rip their clothes, as we keep reading here in verse 14, which it says, when the apostles, Barnabas and Paul, heard of it, they rent their clothes and ran in among the people, crying out, saying, sirs, why do ye these things? We also are men of like passions with you, and preach unto you that you should turn from these vanities into the living God, which made heaven and earth and the sea and all things that are therein. So ripping the clothes, that's a show of real disapproval to say the least, of their worshiping Paul and Barnabas. But notice Paul is not preaching to this city the same way he preached to the Jews. To the Jews, he was preaching the history of Israel, like Stephen. Here he's preaching more about the extra-biblical proof of God, because they're not Bible believers. So we're seeing how Paul does more what we call apologetics, that is to talk about and prove the validity of the Bible or of God without using the Bible, because there's a lot of people that say, I don't believe the Bible. So what does Paul do? He goes to creation. And verse 15, the living God, which made heaven and earth, the sea and the things that are therein. Paul's preaching that there's a God that's true, and their God, Mercury and Jupiter, Zeus and Hermes, are fake. And so he goes to creation. We looked at that. And then he talked about free will is what made the world messed up. Verse 16, who in times past suffered all nations to walk in their own ways. Verse 17, nevertheless, he left not himself without witness in that he did good and gave rain from heaven and fruitful seasons, filling our hearts with food and gladness. And with these sayings, scarce restrained they the people that they had not done sacrifice unto them. By the way, this kindness that's mentioned here from God in verse 17 to all men, giving rain and fruitful crops, this should be seen as a witness of God's power and his love for people. It's something theologians, they sometimes call this common grace. You know, we talked about how there's no excuse. Romans 1 says that, because creation. But even the rain that we get, it's just God showing kindness. And people want to attribute that to hydrocycles of the earth and biology and the world and what's going on with, the way water circulates. No, it comes from God. It's a gift from God. And this is what Paul argues with them.
0: 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All right, Pastor Brett is with me now, and we have talked many times about your teaching style of preaching verse by verse through the Bible. What impact in people's lives have you seen by teaching straight through God's Word?
1: I have to admit, there's times when I reach a certain book of the Bible, I think, oh boy, you know, I wonder how the church is going to receive this book, you know. But every single time, without fail, that passage ministers to our congregation. People come up to me after the service saying, Pastor Brett, who told you what I was going through at this time? And it's because that scripture specifically spoke into their heart. And I just found that even in the minor prophets or wherever you might be in the Bible, I've had even people say, Brett, you teach through Leviticus? And I say, absolutely yes. And our church, one of our biggest growth spurts in our church was when I was teaching through Leviticus. And it's because the Word of God is, in fact, living, powerful, sharper than any two-edged sword. And people are starving for the full counsel of God, not just our favorite passages, but the whole book. Lo, I come in the volume of the book. It's written of me. That's speaking of Christ. So that's why we love it. Every book of the Bible.
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12: My father's line was always the same. I said, Dad, can I go to this? And in certain cases, he would say, yeah, sure. Other cases, he would say, well, you can go, but without my blessing. And looking back on it, it was genius, really. But he could only play that card if I cared about his blessing. Mm. Now, why would I care about his blessing? Because I love my dad. Mm. Fathers cannot play that card unless they've built that relationship.
13: 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I'm Ann Wilson.
7: And I'm Dave Wilson, and you can find us at familylifetoday.com. This is Family Life Today. All right, we got Alex Trebek in the studio, and we're going to make him do something that we didn't even prepare him for. We're going to have him coach us on how to deal with the culture pressures that we are raising our families in. We are facing the wind. Our face is being pushed against in the wind right now.
13: Meaning our families.
7: Families, individual marriage, believers, as Christians in the world we're living in right here, right now.
12: Yeah.
7: We're fighting through the wind. What do you mean by that?
12: The Christian is an alien and a stranger. We know that.
7: Yeah.
12: But I used to read that, you know, in First Peter and say, I wonder what it feels like, you know, to be an alien and a stranger. Hmm. Because my growing up years were in a Scotland that still hadn't gone crazy. Mm. And my early years in America there was still the sort of residual impact of some of those great days. I mean, when's the last time you saw 100,000 people in the Cotton Bowl in Dallas singing, there's only one way, one God, one book, and it's the Holy Bible? I mean, yeah, there's a lot of good things going on, but life has changed. The fabric of the culture has just frayed dramatically. And so the children that we are raising are growing up in a world that you and I never experienced. They are part and parcel of a culture that we are largely observers of rather than participants in. Mm. I think we've lived in my lifetime from the 60s, I was born in the 50s, but from the 60s, we've lived through an immoral revolution. An immoral revolution that has literally turned Western culture upside down. And the church has perhaps in some measure managed to identify it. In many cases, I think it's caught us broadsided. I would have to confess the fact that I felt that way because I had an educational system that was framed by a biblical worldview. I was naive to think that my children were actually in public education being framed by the same kind of worldview that I had. I was very strong about the absolute necessity of making sure that our children are not sequestered away from the world in which they live and so on. I've changed my mind entirely on that now because the wind has blown just straight in our faces in relationship to everything, and not least of all family life. So much so that if you've got a mom and a dad and children, a mom and a dad that love each other, that live through the ups and the downs and support one another, that show their children that they are not perfect people, that they are sinners who depend on the grace of God, and so can then act in a spirit of wise compassion in relationship to their children as they try and figure things out. And when you put that together with all of its ups and downs and ins and outs, and then you take that out into a restaurant and you find that the family are actually engaged with one another in conversation, that they're not alone while they're together, they're actually engaged. Parents have

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3: Alistair, as I look at families, and you probably see this too, they're overwhelmed.
4: Yep.
3: They're overwhelmed with the culture. They're overwhelmed with the pressure of the culture pushing in on their kids with, as you said, social media, all the things that are going on. Parents are tired, you know, they're stressed. So if you're talking to a young family, they want to walk with Jesus, but they feel overwhelmed. Where do they even start?
4: Part of it is, at a very practical level, is I watch even my own family. I don't know how you do all this stuff. Where is, and I'm not using names that I have, but, you know, where is Joe? Oh, he's at swim practice. Where is Mabel? Oh, Mabel's doing her violin lesson. Well, who's picking up Sam from the school? Well, that's the it's like, guys, first of all, your kid is not going to play violin for the Cleveland Orchestra. Let's just back off there right now, okay? And I've seen him try to hit a baseball, and he's a good boy and everything, but there's no point investing your life in this. But you better invest your life in making sure that they understand who Jesus is, why he came, why the Bible is important, and even foundational things like reading the Bible together. And I don't mean reading the whole of First Chronicles before they go to school. I mean even a verse to take out into the day, whatever that might be, and assuring them of the Father's love for them and his interest in them and all these things. But part of it is that our children have grown up in a really culture that is demanding the most of everybody all the time.
3: Yeah.
4: And church life doesn't always help that either. Mm. People talk about, if you're going to be committed, it means this, and it means this, and it means this. Goodness gracious, you know. How about just letting people relax a little bit here and not adding the further stress? Mm. I don't have the answers to it all, but I'm certainly alert to the challenges of it. We need to equip guys, men, to be men in their homes, first of all, that there is leadership, that there is a willingness to be the bad guy, to be dad, to be able to say to your kids, look, I love you, but you're not my friend. Mm-hmm. You're my son. And because I am your dad, this is how this has to be. God's way is right. And we just need to just believe God. So the challenge is a challenge. The opportunity is a great opportunity.
5: Yeah, so as people of the book, you know, we're Christ followers, so we're people of the book.
4: Yeah.
5: That makes us bad guys.
4: Yeah.
5: How do we navigate that?
4: Well, we got to be good bad guys. We got to be. Here's one. I'm playing golf in California, long time ago now. I'm put with a group of guys that I don't know. We set off on this thing, and almost immediately, the jokes were filled.

0: healthy. Mm. I mean, just not even marginal.
1: Mm.
0: We get on a 15, we have to wait. Guy says, hey, Alistair, what do you do? I said, well, I'm actually a pastor of a church. It's a stony silence.
1: Yeah.
0: One of the guys says, so how's business? I said, business is really good. I said, because there's no shortage of sinners, as I think you can see. Okay? So it's kind of like a little bit of laughter, but not a lot. We all tee off. I'm out on the course. Guy comes, wee guy, who was the main joke guy, comes flying across in his golf cart, pulls up beside him. He goes, I don't like what you said out there. He says, you're calling me a sinner. He says, you don't understand. He says, I'm only telling jokes that sinners tell. I mean, I'm just telling their jokes. You understand? He says, because I'm not a sinner. I said, well, I'm delighted to meet you. I said, because there's only one other person that I've heard of in the entire history of humanity that was prepared to make that claim. Well, the guy is so crazy. He goes, and who was that? I said, well, that was Jesus of Nazareth. He says, well, if you're going to bring that stuff up. And then he got in his cart and drove off again. When we got in the clubhouse, I said, you know, you got really fried out there, didn't you? He said, yeah, I did. I didn't like that. I said, well, do you know how I know so much about sinners? He said, no. I said, well, because every morning when I shave, I see one in the mirror. He says, well, you're not a sinner. You're a pastor. I said, no, I'm a sinful pastor.
1: Mm.
0: People don't understand that. Mm. So to be able to hold the line and yet to do it in a way that is winsome, or, you know, humor is a great vehicle, not telling jokes, but just not taking ourselves too seriously. Mm-hmm. I mean, some husbands or fathers, you know, they're just driving the thing and just driving their kids under the table, you know. It's a hard line. You know, my dad's lying with me when I was, I mean, I'm 15, 16, I'm living in Yorkshire. You got to realize what a sheltered background I had, in that I had never been to a movie, and the first movie that I managed to convince my people it was okay to go and see was The Ten Commandments, okay? They finally relented on that,
1: wow.
0: Followed up by The Sound of Music or whatever it was, okay? But, you know, I went to the equivalent of Woodstock, which was the Isle of Wight Festival in Britain. And I want to see Yes, and I want to see Procol Harum, and I went to all those things. And my father's line was always the same. I said, Dad, can I go to this? And in certain cases, he would say, yeah, sure. Other cases, he would say, well, you can go, but without my blessing. And looking back on it, it was genius, really. But he could only play that card if I cared about his blessing.
1: Mm.
0: Now, why would I care about his blessing? Because I love my dad.
1: Mm.
0: Because I know that what he's saying, even when I push it back against it, he's saying it for my good. He's not trying to screw my life up.
1: Mm.
0: So fathers they can't play that card unless they've built that relationship.
1: Mm.
0: And that can't be done spending more time with an exercise bag at the gym to the expense of being with your kids when they go to bed at night.
2: Yeah.
0: Some of the best times just lying on the bed beside my kids.
2: We did too.
0: Saying nothing except allowing them to say what they were saying and then responding to it.
1: Mm.
0: With my girls, when guys are coming around, and I mean, I can remember these conversations like they happened yesterday. Are you going to, you know, this guy he's got long hair, he's French, he rides bicycles, he's this, he's that, he's all of those things. And I want to spend a lot of time with him. And I'm saying, yeah, but, you know, he doesn't know Jesus. He doesn't love Jesus. And she says, yeah, yeah, but I can win him over. I say, yeah, no, but no, I don't think you can. And besides, I don't want you to do that. Then we have the tears. Then I say to her, do you know anybody in the entire world, apart from your mom, that loves you as much as I love you? She said, no. I said, then answer me. Why would I do anything to hurt you? or to harm you. Trust me, I'm your dad.
2: So now, sweet.
0: That doesn't come out of a vacuum.
3: Right.
0: Because if we have been so heavy-handed with our children as to create resentment in them, then they'll just tell you, get the heck out of my bedroom, slam the door on you.
3: Yeah.
0: And you're going to have to find some other way to get back in there. So it's a lot of work. It's a lot of effort. It's a lot of prayer. And it's not finished yet. Mm-hmm. It's never finished. I thought when they got out of the house and went to university, this is done. We're done.
2: Yeah.
0: No. There are children forever.
3: Yeah.
0: Forever. So we still pray. And then we add the list, the grandchildren.
2: Yeah.
0: And driving in the car home from church the other day, I've got four of my grandchildren in the car, and the boy amongst four girls, he says to his older sister, he says, Leona, how old will you be when I'm 13? She says, I'll be 20. He said, 20? How can you be 20? She says, well, you'll be 13. And then they had this big conversation about, you know, the passage of time and what would that be like and everything. You realize that their tiny little lives are going to be framed by something. And the wind is blowing full on in our faces. Do we have the courage as parents and grandparents to hold the line for the truth of the Word of God? Do we believe in our heart of hearts in a way that transfers through the generations? As for God, His way is perfect. My mantra now is Psalm 71. O God, from my youth you have taught me, and I still proclaim your wondrous deeds. So even to old age and gray hairs, O God, do not forsake me until I proclaim your might to another generation, your power to all those to come.
2: Mm.
0: That's our role now. That's it. It's got to be. That's what you're doing here. That's what you're doing on this program. Mm. You're passing it from one generation to the next.
2: Mm.
0: And it's fantastic and it's necessary. So stay focused.
2: Yeah.
3: Yeah, that's interesting you picked that passage.
0: Is that your favorite?
3: Well, it was one of Dennis Rainey's.
0: Oh, was it really?
3: Yeah, I mean, it's a legacy of family life.
0: Yeah, well, there
3: you go.
0: Yeah,
3: in a sense, you know, this generation to the next to the next.
0: That's good, yeah.
3: And you're sitting here bringing that up because that's how powerful a Christian family can be in this culture. And Dennis would say this, and we agree, and I've said it ever since, you know, the family is one of the strongest evangelistic tools we have.
0: There's two things.
3: To our neighbors.
0: A well-conducted Sunday-by-Sunday service and a family that is prepared to live by the Maker's instructions.
3: Mm. That's great. That's powerful.
2: Well, it makes me think of Matthew 10:16, when Jesus was sending the disciples out two by two, and he said to them, I am sending you out like sheep among wolves. Therefore, be as shrewd as snakes and as innocent as doves. And that is a word for our day.
0: It is.
2: Like, as we go out, and I'm thinking about our homes, I'm thinking about how many kids we had on our homes as our kids were growing up, their friends. And I'm telling you, and it's even more so now, these kids are looking for a place that they're seen, that they're loved. They want truth.
0: Yep.
2: They don't want it shoved in their face in a judgmental, kind of unappealing way.
0: Right.
2: They just want the gospel,
0: right,
2: which is the good news for everyone. And it comes with this grace and unconditional love of just listening to a story. Talk about a platform. Our kids, like, bring their kids in, bring their friends in the door, because we can love them and listen to them, because it's a crazy culture and who knows what's going on in their homes. But to see a good marriage and a family that feels like, man, there's joy here, there's security here, there's truth here.
0: Yeah, we've just adopted a young lady as her aunt and uncle. You know, she comes out of a background that her parents, I don't know if they were ever married, but she's an only child. She's been in prison for the last year and a half, and she's now out. It's just the very thing you're saying. That now she's, for the first time, she sees the way, at least some small negative of what the full Technicolor picture is supposed to look like in terms of a husband and a wife and a family that functions. No, it's
2: what does she say?
0: She's thrilled to bits. It's amazing. Well, every time we see somebody born again by the Spirit of God, we realize this is just, this is fantastic. I mean, this is something that God has done.
2: Mm.
0: And it really is something that God has done. It always is, of course, because only God can open blind eyes.
2: Yeah.
0: Only God can soften hard hearts. Paul writes and he says, do you not realize that God's kindness would lead you to repentance? Mm. The kindness of God, a God who, despite the fact that we are rebels, comes to seek us out and goes to such lengths in order to put us back together again. Mm. This is the story we have, and we need to, you know, let a culture go where it's going. I mean, there's no point going to stick your finger in all the holes in the dam right now. We just have to go wisely, courageously, and tell the story that we've been given to tell, and trust God.
2: Yeah,
3: the middleman on the cross and going viral. What's that all about?
0: That was in Dallas, you know, at a seminary thing.
3: Oh, it was?
0: The man on the middle cross, you know. The angel interviews him. It's all fiction, of course, but I mean, were you a member of a church? No. And were you baptized? No. You were in a home Bible study group? No. No. So what are you doing here? Well, I don't know. I don't know. Well, I'm going to get my supervisor, you know. So you get the supervising angel. He comes. Yeah, so what's going on? The other guy told me about it. He said, so let's just get straight to it. On what basis are you here? Well, the man on the middle cross told me I can come. That's all any of us are going to say.
2: Yeah. Mm.
0: That's it. My hope is built on nothing less than Jesus' blood and righteousness. Mm. Dare not trust the sweetest frame, but wholly lean on Jesus' name. That's it. That's what we want at the center of our lives and at the heart of our families.

0: You know, as I think about what Alistair was talking about family, I wish we would have had family life today when we first got married. Have you ever thought about that? It wasn't available then.
1: No.
0: And so we had family life, the ministry, we had the weekend to remember, but we didn't have a daily program that gave us daily input on how to be a husband, a wife, a mom, a dad, a Christian home, and a Christian family. And we were clueless.
1: I'm thinking if I would have listened to Alistair when we were younger, that would have impacted me. And what Alistair just did, that was like gold, wasn't it?
0: Oh, yeah.
1: It's just somebody that's looking back and looking forward. It gives you a real foundation to build your life on, which is Jesus.
0: It's building your life on wisdom.
1: Yeah.
0: Wisdom from the Word of God. And I would just say, guess what? We now do have family life today. That's in people's homes and cars and phones every single day, giving them input from the Word of God to say, here's how God designed the family, and we want to give you wisdom to lead that way. And I just want to say, we believe this is critical in these days. The wind is in our face, and we need to be strong and courageous to go forward and know how to do that. So I'm not inviting you. I'm challenging you to say, you know what? Instead of just listening, be a partner with us. Be a financial partner, which means you decide, I'm going to give whatever amount monthly to be a monthly partner with Family Life and say, I want this ministry to not just impact me, but impact my neighbors. And the only way that happens is people like you saying, I'm in. I'm not just a spectator. I'm playing. I'm getting on the field, and I'm playing, and I'm giving. And I'm giving to Family Life, and I want to make a difference. And you will make a difference. We need you. And again, his book is called The Christian Manifesto, Jesus' Life-Changing Words from the Sermon on the Plain. And you know what the plain is. Sometimes we call it the mount, but it's the plain. Okay, you can get your copy by clicking the link in the show notes at familylifetoday.com.
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8: Near the end of the Revolutionary War, George Washington received a letter from one of his own officers. Colonel Louis Nicola suggested that America might be better served by a monarchy, with Washington himself as king. Washington firmly rejected the idea. He had spent years leading Americans in a fight for independence from a monarchy. He would not see that victory end with America creating a king of its own. He understood that the cause of the revolution was greater than any one man. His example reminds us that power can be offered, earned, or taken. But character determines whether we use it for ourselves or remain faithful to something greater.
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15: The name Jesus Christ is undoubtedly one of the most recognized in the whole world. But there is a definite lack of information, and certainly more than enough misinformation, about how Jesus lived his life and about the message he taught. Welcome to Fully Devoted, brought to you by River City Christian and Pastor Jesse Smith. As a church, we started a series on the Gospel of Matthew in January 2020, taking a careful, methodical, and inspiring long walk through the life and teachings of Jesus. We hope you'll be encouraged in your spiritual journey as we learn more together about the one they call Jesus. Here is Pastor Jesse.
16: All God's people said. If you have your Bibles, would you please open them up to Matthew chapter 17? We'll start with verse 14. Again, Matthew 17, verse 14. If you're new with us, we're in this journey. We're just walking through the Gospel of Matthew verse by verse by verse as much as we possibly can. We've been in it for a long time. We're probably going to be in it for a long time coming. But it's just the journey that we're in right now. Now, as we start almost every week, I just kind of remind us what Matthew's about. Matthew is really, in the end, a 28-chapter argument using the Old Testament, Israel's history, then now Matthew showing Jesus in real time through his teaching, ministry, and miracles that he is the Old Testament promised Messiah, that he's that guy. Now, as we journey through, we're in a section of the gospel in which Matthew's allowing us to see Jesus prepare the 12 for ministry after he's gone. The disciples are starting to get it. We've seen these incremental moments of growth over the last 6 or 7 passages, but just like us, they never fully arrive. They still have some growing to do, especially if they're going to be able to do what Jesus is going to eventually call them to do, and that's lay it all down, risk everything, and go make disciples. That's going to be impossible to do if they don't have correct theology. And so as we looked at a couple of weeks ago, the big issue for these 12 is seeing and then believing that Jesus is who he says he is, that he is God incarnate, worthy of all. Because right before this, he asked them, if you so choose, he's not making anybody do it, if you so choose to follow me, you got to deny yourself, pick up your cross, and obey me at all costs. How can anyone do that if he's just an ordinary man? So he shows them. In our last passage, he's not an ordinary man. And so in the last passage, what he does, he takes him up to the highest mountain and shows him who he really is. The passage says that he was transfigured. Another way to say it, almost like Clark Kent, he just pulls it back and he reveals the Superman suit. This is who I really am. His already existing glory is revealed. He's not transformed. He doesn't grow. He doesn't change. He doesn't become something he once was not. No, while Jesus was on earth, he was always in the fullness of deity while dwelling in bodily form. But he gives them a special revealing of that identity so they can lay it all down and follow him. Peter later in 2 Peter tells us what that experience was like. He essentially says Jesus gave them a glimpse that he was more than a religious teacher, that he was more than a moral example, that he was more than a spiritual leader, that he was more than a humanitarian. He is God incarnate who gave up his life for many. So he is worthy of all respect, appreciation, adoration, and praise. And more than that, he's worthy of your submission. He's worthy of your life. So it's out of that we come to the second part of the story told to us starting in verse 14. So we're going to be looking at the second part of the transfiguration, Matthew 17, 14 through 20. You know, we live in crazy times in which regular citizens now are going to space. If you did not know, William Shatner went to space. If you don't know who William Shatner is, he's Captain Kirk from the original Star Trek. So he has literally done what he said in the 1960s, gone where most people will never go before. But most people, like me, we see this and we just don't understand the absolute complexity scientifically of the experience. I mean, although it's absolutely amazing, we can put people in a rocket and shoot them 2,500 miles an hour up into space and they stay alive. And although we create these ships in a space station while in space that can keep them alive, all the scientists will say that's all incredibly easy compared to the re-entry process into the Earth's atmosphere. The re-entry process has to be absolutely perfect. If you're just 1 millimeter flat, you hit it, bounce off, and you go into space, never to come back, and you die. If you come in too hot, gravity, heat, air pressure take over, and you burn up alive. This is encouraging, right? I would say, though, that it's similar to what the disciples experienced. It was pretty easy to go up the mountain. It was actually an incredible mountaintop experience when they're up on that mountain. They get to see Moses and Elijah, which represent the law and the prophets, worshiping God incarnate, Jesus. He's transfigured. He's revealed the Superman suit. God the Father with the cloud says, "This is my son whom I'm well pleased." This is an unbelievable moment. In fact, Peter loves it so much. He says, "Hey, how about I build some shelters and we can just stay up here?" This is an incredible experience. But now they're coming off the mountain. And what we see in our next passage is this re-entry process. We see this story in all 3 synoptic gospels, Matthew, Mark, and Luke, and it's placed right after the transfiguration because these 2 stories, him revealing himself and the re-entry process, are intimately linked together. That is difficult to truly live out what they just saw. So let's dive in. Let's see what happens. So verse 17, 14 says this, while they come off the mountain, when they came to the crowd, a man approached Jesus and knelt before him. "Lord, have mercy on my son," he said. "He has seizures." Some translations, if you have them, will say he's a lunatic or epileptic. It's hard to translate into one English word. What happens, and we'll see in just a second, his son is demon possessed. And when the demon overcomes him, he has some kind of seizure, throws himself to the ground and harms himself. And so because of this, it goes on to say, this man speaking, his son is suffering greatly. He often falls into the fire or into the water. Mark goes on to talk about some of the difficulties facing, but in the end of it, he says, and he's been experiencing this since childhood. So we don't know exactly what that means. The point is, this has been going on a long time and it's chronic. It's a similar experience if you were with us in chapter 15. We have a Canaanite woman who brings her daughter to Jesus and she's suffering greatly and there's nothing that she can do about it. The point is, you have these two people coming to Jesus as parents and they're desperate because their kids are suffering and they can't fix the problem. Have you ever been there as a parent? Ever been in a situation that you have a kid suffering terribly and there's nothing you can do about it? You've tried everything possible known to man, but you've just gotten to a point that unless God steps in, the suffering will continue. And the worst part about it is if you are a parent and if you've experienced this, you would attest that you would do anything to fix it. You would step into the situation. You would take their place. You would go to the doctor and say, hey, just take my right arm. You can have it to fix this situation. I actually had a similar experience this last weekend. I had the opportunity to take my son to a lacrosse tournament down in Los Angeles. It's hard to explain what a big deal this is, but I'll do it as quickly as I can. He's been on this team 7 years, longest standing member of this team. They've been in a ton of tournaments. They've won a few, but they've never won what's called an adrenaline tournament. It's a showcase tournament. They have college coaches there. They have like 100 to 140 teams show up. It's just this giant deal. Well, this last weekend, we were just dominating the bracket. And so we go into Sunday undefeated. We're in game five, which we end up winning game five. So we go 5-0. And on that fifth game, right before the championship, Steyer snapped his arm. And it was obvious that it was serious right off the bat. So I run over there and the coach is holding it like this. And he's only holding it that way so the arm doesn't just go down at a 90 degree angle. Steyer handled it really well. He's just sitting there, coach, I'm sorry, man. I tried to play through it. Coach is like, you can't just rub dirt on this one. I wish I could have my moment back, my first response. The coach showed it to me, and this is exactly what I did. That's broken. I wish I could have that moment back. As it was spin sideways, and there was one bone sticking up, with making a tent of the skin. So we get to the hospital, in which, by the way, the Children's Hospital of Orange County did just an amazing job. I have no complaints whatsoever. But it was so serious, they had to put him under. And so they put him under, and to get an idea how important this is to Steyer, when he comes out of it, there's a couple doctors in the room, about three nurses, and I'm right outside the room. So I'm like about to the first row here, far from Steyer. And he comes out of it, and his first question is Dad here? They say, he's here. And then he asks, Dad, did we win? I said, yes, son, we won 12-3. A couple seconds go by and he goes, Dad, yes, son, did we win? Yes, son, we won 12-3. And I had to do that about six times. But before all that started, there was this moment. Sorry, he's in the room, so I'm having a little bit of difficulty. I did better the first two services. There was this moment where he's just heartbroken, he's crushed. And it's not because of the broken arm. It's because he's not going to be there when they all rush the field, they win the championship, they take the pictures, they jump up and down. And I'll tell you, as a dad, in that moment, I would have done anything to fix that situation. I would have literally given him my right arm so you could have it the rest of my life. But I couldn't. Now, I know that's not like facing cancer, but that's the feeling I want to get from this man as he comes to Jesus. And he's helpless because his son is in so much pain. Now, as the story progresses, interestingly enough, we see that the father doesn't first go to Jesus, but as the disciples are coming off the mountain with so much knowledge of Jesus, they've seen the Superman suit, they're coming into a re-entry process, he actually goes to the disciples first. It says this in verse 16, I brought him to your disciples, but they could not heal him. Now, when you read that, the inference is not that they wouldn't, but they tried and couldn't. In fact, later in verse 19, we'll unpack it more then, but it actually says the disciples go to Jesus and they say, why couldn't we do it? So it's obvious that they tried. Now, as you read it, you might think, well, at least they give it the good college effort, but come on, they're just disciples. How are they going to do such a thing? How can they cast out a demon? They're not Jesus. They're not the promised Messiah that's going to come and heal the lame, the mute, the blind, and the afflicted. Well, here's the problem. The disciples at this point have already been given authority by Jesus to cast out demons and heal the sick. Back in chapter 10, it says, Jesus called the 12 to himself, gave them authority to drive out evil spirits and heal every disease and sickness. In fact, later in that chapter, Jesus says to them, heal the sick, raise the dead, cleanse the lepers, cast out demons. He's given them the authority and the command to do so, yet they couldn't. It didn't work. So here's the million-dollar question. Why? Why? Why were these men who Jesus clearly desired and commissioned to heal this boy unable to do a miracle that their Messiah gave them authority in his name to do? Now, this is the main issue. It's the most important part of the text, so please put a mental pin on that question. We'll come back to it, but real quickly dealing with the text, it moves forward, and Jesus responds and says in verse 17, "O believing and perverse generation, how long shall I stay with you? How long should I put up with you? Bring the boy here to me." Now, I sense in it, Jesus is becoming a little frustrated. He's exasperated at this moment. I've ever been in charge of an organization or a group or a team, and you distribute responsibilities, and they're not getting done right. At some point in time, you're just like, forget it. I'll just do it myself. That's kind of how I feel Jesus saying, I'm trying, but you're not stepping in, so I will. Verse 18, Jesus rebuked the demon, and it came out of the boy, and he was healed from that moment. Now, the idea of that statement, unbelieving and perverse generation, again, is dealing with what we've talked about multiple times in the last couple of chapters, spiritual blindness. They must be careful we unpack this, of the religious leaders' yeast, unbelief, lack of faith. We called it insufficient faith. We talked about the idea that sometimes we may go to an ATM and we want to get some money out and we're so nervous because it might actually say insufficient funds. They don't have enough of the faith that they need. And he's seemingly speaking to the crowd, and he says, you've rejected me as Messiah, even though I have demonstrated you the proof. I've showed you through my genealogy, virgin birth, my miracles, my teaching. I've showed you I'm far more significant than just a prophet. All these things point to the fact that he's the guy they've been waiting for, and the Jews, by and large, have rejected who he's claimed to be. They're faithless in regard to Jesus, and this faithlessness is birthed out of their perversion. It's because of their sinful nature, they cannot see Jesus for who he is. And I think that's important just to take a step back and remember. I don't know about you, there are times I get frustrated with friends and family members that I love so much who I feel are being a bit obstinate. Can't you see what I see? And we just need to be reminded, for many of them, they're not purposely being obstinate. Their sin, their sinful nature is not allowing them to see Jesus for who he is. And so Jesus rebukes the people. You're not accepting me because of your sin. And so again, out of that, as another sign to prove who he is, Jesus casts this demon out. He heals a boy. It's not the first time he's done this. In fact, it's the fourth. Three times before he's done this. Matthew 8, 12, 15. At least that we know of. He's simply reiterating who he is. He's showing us and those around a major part of who he is, that he has authority over all things, including the spiritual realm, for even the demons obey him. And so moving on to the text, they have the same question that we have. The ultimate question that I asked you to pen earlier. Verse 19. Then the disciples came to Jesus in private and asked, why couldn't we drive it out? Why are they asking this question? Why couldn't we do it? Well, I already told you, Jesus sat him down and anointed him. He gave him authority to do it. So they go out and try it and it doesn't work. And so they're confused. What happened? Why didn't it work? Now, Mark's answer to this question, they say, why couldn't we do it? Here's Mark's answer, quoting Jesus. Jesus says, this comes out by prayer and fasting. How you do it is by prayer and fasting. Now, I believe we're incredibly blessed because we're able to see Jesus' responses in all Matthew, Mark, and Luke, the synoptic gospels. And together, they just give us a larger, comprehensive understanding of what Jesus is communicating. In fact, look at Matthew 17, 21 in our passage today. Look at what he says in verse 21. Anyone want to quote what Jesus says in verse 21? For those of you who don't have a Bible, the reason why is there's no verse 21 in Matthew 17. Where'd it go? What happened to verse 21? Well, real quickly, I misspoke a couple weeks ago, but just as a reminder, your chapters and verses weren't put in the Bible originally. That happened much later. I said King James Version, but it actually happened about 50 years earlier when they translated from the manuscripts they had the Geneva Bible. And so they put in the chapters and verses. And so the King James Version and the Geneva Bible have verse 21 in there, the manuscripts that they were using at the time. And verse 21, what it says is exactly what Mark says Jesus said. It just simply says it comes out by prayer and fasting. So why do most of our Bibles not have verse 21 in Matthew? Why'd they take it out? Well, throughout history, we're able to find manuscripts of the original text that go further back to the original writing of Matthew. And what we've discovered is the most reliable texts don't have that verse in Matthew. So how did it get there? Well-meaning scribes who are copying the scriptures over and over and again through history at some point threw that line in there in Matthew as a describer of what Jesus was saying in verse 20, trying to help people understand, which where'd they get that verse from? Mark. If you don't know, Mark was the original gospel that actually Matthew and Luke use as help to writing their texts. The point is, if I've lost you in all that, Matthew did not originally write this, but Jesus indeed said it. That's what's most important. So why did Jesus say this? Well, what in the end is prayer and fasting? Why do we pray? Why do we fast? Their main purpose is to put yourself in a position where you say, Lord, I can do nothing unless you step in. And prayer and fasting are two pictures of utter dependence. And what Jesus is saying is this type of ministry or any miracle, honestly, anything that's done spiritually is a miracle. And the only way these things happen is if God steps in. Therefore, we must be utterly dependent upon Jesus and Jesus alone. He's saying, you cannot do this in your name or your power, but my power alone. And my friends, the same is true for you and me. We talk about this a lot, but just in case you've missed it, if you're a follower of Jesus Christ, you have been given spiritual gift or gifts. We all have been given them. Mine happens to be preaching and teaching. Yours might be hospitality or encouragement. Regardless, for me, if the Spirit of the living God does not use these words I say when I am preaching in people's hearts, it has no spiritual significance. No miracle can take place. So as I preach, use my gift, I must be utterly dependent on him or nothing I desire will take place because he does the work in people's hearts, not me. See, the disciples knew that they had been commissioned. Jesus had given them authority. They've been given a spiritual gift to do these miracles in his name. But apparently they had either taken that power for granted or at some point in time, they actually thought it was inherent to who they were now. We're his disciples. We have this power, and lack of prayer indicates they've forgotten that their power over the demonic is from Jesus and Jesus alone, not in who they are. So it's out of that context that Jesus says verse 20. So Matthew 17, verse 20, are you with me? He says this, because you have so little faith, that's proven in the fact that they did not respond in prayer. They thought they could do it on their own. So because you have so little faith, I tell you the truth, if you have faith as small as a mustard seed, you can say to this mountain, move from here to there, and it will move. Nothing will be impossible for you. What is he saying? That if you trust in me and my results and my will, there is no miracle that is impossible. With all that in context, what's he saying? What's the root of the problem? Whether it's great or little faith, what we're talking about here is not the quantity of faith. It's really about not how much faith you have, but the quality, who your faith is in is what matters. It's not about the amount of faith or lack thereof that the disciples were struggling, but rather who their faith was placed in. They were placing it in themselves, not him. And this is what Jesus continues to hone in on. Let me put it this way. Say I live in Minnesota, I've lived there for a long time, northern part, and there's a lake in my backyard that freezes over every single year, and I know in the middle of summer I can walk across it no problem. And so I'm standing in front of this lake, and I have great faith that as I walk out, I will be fine. Let's say you come and visit, you've never been there, you're not sure, I tell you to trust it, it's going to be fine. And so we start walking across the lake, I've got great faith, you've got little faith, so who's going to get across the lake? Both of us. Because I've got great faith, you have little faith, that doesn't matter. It's the thickness of the ice that matters. And so you may be Mother Teresa, good for you. But some of us struggle with some of this stuff. But if you just have a little faith in Jesus, he is the thickest ice that ever existed. And so that faith, even little faith, because he's the one that does it, unbelievable miracles can take place. And these disciples in this moment, this is where they failed. They've treated this spiritual gift to do healings and cast out demons that they were given in chapter 10. It's kind of a magic ability. They've been granted it regardless of how they view Jesus. And now they're learning a powerful lesson, a lesson that we must all learn: their ability to do ministry, their ability to represent Christ, their ability to use their spiritual gift given to them to do miracles is rooted in Jesus. Not their skills, not their knowledge, not their charisma, not their intellect. It's rooted in Jesus and Jesus alone. And so with all that said, how does this relate to us today? Now, I'm going to get a bit theological here, so stay with me. Is this teaching what is called normative? What that means is when you come to this passage, we have to ask the question, any passages like this, is this descriptive passage? Meaning he's describing us a story that took place in the beginning of the church that was a special moment for that time period? Or is it prescriptive? Meaning is it doctrinal truth for all time? Let me give you an example of what I mean. The book of Acts is in large part descriptive. It tells us the story of the beginning of the church, which was a transition between the Old and New Testament. So there's all these supernatural things that take place, these miracles, stories that are not necessarily normative doctrine or truth for all time. Let me give you an example. In Acts 8, Philip goes to the Samaritans and he presents the gospel. It says the Samaritans came to faith. They were baptized. But they did not receive the Holy Spirit. In fact, it wasn't until John and Peter came from Jerusalem, which we don't know how long that was, week, 2 weeks, we don't know. So it wasn't 2 weeks later, let's say, that John and Peter come, then they received the Holy Spirit. Why? Well, I could teach a whole sermon on that, but the major point is that these are Samaritans, and if you don't know, they were the hated race. Peter and John are leaders of the church. And so it was really important for them at the beginning of the church for them to see Samaritans receive the Holy Spirit so that they know the gospel is truly for all people. This was not a normative experience moving forward. It was a special event for the beginning of the church. It's descriptive, not prescriptive. Yet there are pastors today, even scholars, that use that passage as normative, and they teach in what is called the second baptism. What this teaching is, which is incorrect, is that you give your faith in Jesus, you profess him, then you're baptized, and then sometime later there's a special moment that the Holy Spirit comes on you, and it's revealed in the speaking of tongues. That's not in Scripture. They came up with normative theology out of a descriptive event. Scripture clearly teaches in the doctrinal sections of our Bible that we receive the Spirit at conversion.
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21: This is Albert Moeller for townhall.com. The most amazing development on the American political landscape right now is the emergence of socialism. Yeah, I said it. Socialism. Just recently, CBS News launched a major investigative study looking into political support for socialism. Among the key takeaways are the fact that among those who identify as Democrats, 58% have a positive view of socialism. Only 32% of Democrats said they had a positive view of capitalism. It gets worse. Among respondents with a college degree, an even higher 71% say they have a positive view of socialism. The most obvious influence over these students is leftist professors teaching leftist ideologies. The culture of elite education is teaching university students wrong lessons about the economy, and it's doing so in so many different ways. Students' increasing support for socialism shows it, as do the polls. It's a seismic development when you think about the future of civilization and the future of the United States of America. I'm Albert Moeller.
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22: 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Our hope is to bring God's Word to life and to help you see what God has for you. 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
0: But every now and then I'll get comments like this, and this is 100% true. This has happened on a few different occasions, and it just breaks my heart. We'll have someone come up to me, and they'll say, hey, great sermon, Pastor Brian. They really needed to hear that. On my outside, I just sort of nod. On my inside, I'm going, there is no they. It's only we. It's all of it's me. What? Like, I preach this stuff not because you all need it, but because we all need it, because I need it too. There is no they. It's easy. Come on, there is no they. We're all in this together. And if all I'm doing, listen, come on, if I'm reading God's word and all I care about is what it means for my family members, what it means for my friends, what it means for my coworkers, what it means for all y'all, nothing's ever going to change. If I'm listening to sermons for what it means to the people sitting next to me, nothing's going to change. I need to know, it's got to start with me, right? I need to care more about the wickedness and darkness in my own heart than what I see anywhere else. I need to know, God, what do you have for me? It's got to start here, right? And I guess it's easy to pay attention to other stuff. And it's hard to have the humility to say, God, I need to repent. I need to grow. But it's so critical. There is no they. It's only in the church, it's only we. It's only we. We're all in this together. And the second thing that he does is that he does the work to try to determine if what he is hearing in God's word is accurate. He gathers up his people together and he says, hey, I need you to go inquire of the Lord for me, which means I need you to go talk to somebody who knows this stuff better than us and have her help us figure out if we've got this correct. And as I mentioned, they go to this prophetess Huldah, and she basically says to him, yes, you have understood this correctly. God is really, really, really mad. This is not going to go well for you. And they go back, and it's like, fantastic, all right. But here's the thing, and this is the other thing it makes me think about, is that we need to recognize that Bible reading, Bible interpreting, Bible applying, that is a skill. And I don't know about you, skills don't just develop on accident, right? Like any skill, reading the Bible, interpreting the Bible, applying the Bible, it's a skill and it takes some work and some effort on our part. Now, what I love about the Bible is there's a simplicity to a lot of it that you can understand the core of the gospel. You don't need a bunch of training to understand the core of the gospel. Virtually anyone can understand that. But then that also that we hold these sort of two things in tension. That number one, we fully affirm and believe in what is called the doctrine of illumination. That is you and I, we sit, whether you're sitting in your room or you're sitting at church or you're just this last week, I'm sitting on an airplane reading Colossians 3. That is we sit and read the word, that the Holy Spirit illuminates the text to help us understand its meaning. It's the doctrine of illumination. In fact, a great verse to pray before you read the Bible, Psalm 119, verse 18. Open my eyes, that I may behold wonderful things out of your law. Right? Open my eyes, Holy Spirit, illuminate what I'm about to read. So we believe in the doctrine of illumination. While at the same time, we believe that Bible reading is a skill that we would do well to develop. That's why we teach a class. Pastor Matt teaches it. I help out a little bit. We teach a class every semester here at Bridgeway called How to Read Your Bible. And we talk about context, and we talk about history, and we talk about genre, and we talk about how to interpret, right? And we live in such an amazing time. We have access to so many resources. We don't have to just say, hey, go ask the prophetess, see if we're getting this right. We have access to so many resources. The doctrine of illumination is absolutely true, but at the same time, it's a skill. That's why a good study Bible is important. That's why learning and reading good books and understanding how do I read and interpret and apply this is so important. Josiah does both of those things. He owns what God's word says to him, and he does the work to make sure he's understanding it properly. So Josiah's people go and they visit Huldah, and she says, yep, God's mad. It's not going to go well for you. But then look what she says in verse 26. She says, but to the king of Judah, that's Josiah, who sent you to inquire of the Lord, thus shall you say to him, thus says the Lord, the God of Israel, regarding the words that you have heard. Because your heart was tender and you humbled yourself before God, when you heard his

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4: Of the Lord, and the king stood in his place and made a covenant before the Lord to walk after the Lord, to keep his commandments and his testimonies and his statutes with all his heart and all his soul, and to perform the words of the covenant that were written in this book. I love that about Josiah. He gets up in front of the people and he says, start with me. If we're going to renew the covenant, if we're going to be a faithful people, it's got to start with me. That is such a powerful, by the way, just leadership principle. We don't reproduce what we say, we reproduce who we are. And Josiah says, this is who I'm going to be as I seek to lead you, my people. Verse 32. Then he made all who were present in Jerusalem and in Benjamin join in it. And the inhabitants of Jerusalem did according to the covenant of God, the God of their fathers. And Josiah took away all the abominations from all the territory that belonged to the people of Israel, and all who were present in Israel served the Lord their God. All his days they did not turn away from following the Lord, the God of their fathers. I think it's hard for us, 2,600 years later and half a world away, to fully appreciate what an absolutely profound moment this was in Israel's history. That these people who quite literally their entire lifetime, they had known nothing but pagan and false worship. That their entire lifetime, they maybe knew something of their history, that there was a God in Israel who brought them out of slavery and everything else, but like those memories were probably getting fuzzy because all they knew were the false gods of the surrounding cultures. And here they are all together saying we're all in with our God. It's an unbelievable moment. It's an unbelievable moment. And it just, again, it tells us so much about the character of Josiah, because how easy would it have been for him just to maintain the status quo. Because I don't know if you know this, maintaining the status quo is easy. Leading change is hard. Even leading good change is hard. Like, people don't like you when you want to change stuff, right? But Josiah had the courage and the conviction to say, no, this is who we need to be. We're not going to be people who are giving ourselves to false worship. We're going to be people who worship the one true God, the God of Israel. And he had the courage and the conviction to lead the change. And then the other thing about him is his leadership was so obviously not about him. Right? He as a leader was not saying, hey, everybody, look at me. Look how awesome I am. You know, give all of yourselves to me. He was a leader who pointed people to the real leader. He was a king who pointed people to their true king. And that's just another sort of leadership principle question for us to ask. And virtually all of us lead in some capacity, maybe in your family, maybe here at church, maybe in a business. But if people are following you, where are you taking them? If people are looking at you as a leader, who are you pointing them to? Does it begin and end with you, or are you pointing them to their king? And that's what Josiah did. That's what Josiah did. And then chapter 35, we're not going to read a whole lot of this next section. But if you're following along in your Bible, you see the headline, Josiah keeps the Passover. And what we would see if we read these next verses is Josiah leads the people in celebrating the Passover down to the exact specifications of what was written out in the Mosaic Law. He says, we are going to be people who worship God and worship him rightly. And what happens is just huge numbers of people come together. It says there were thousands of animals involved. Huge numbers of people come together and they celebrate the Passover, remembering God's faithfulness to their ancestors. And once again, 2,600 years later, half a world away, I think it's hard for us to fully appreciate what an amazing moment this must have been. This was a turning point in Israel's history as they celebrated the Passover together. In fact, if you want to skip all the way to verse 18, it says this, that no Passover like it had been kept in Israel since the days of Samuel the prophet. None of the kings of Israel had kept such a Passover as was kept by Josiah. And the priests and the Levites and all Judah and Israel who were present and the inhabitants of Jerusalem, in the 18th year of the reign of Josiah, this Passover was kept. It was an amazing moment.

0: an amazing moment. Decades of false worship put in the past. As this people say, we're all in. We're going to remember the faithfulness of our God and we're going to follow him. And if I can just be honest with you, that is how I want this story to end. Or maybe like one or two more verses that say something like, and Josiah continued to lead his people and they worshiped and followed Yahweh, obeying all of his commandments and statutes, and everything was great in that's not really the kind of language you find in 2 Chronicles, but you get what I'm saying. Everything was great in Judah, and then Josiah died at a ripe old age. Next chapter. And for 13 years, it looks like that's the story that we're going to get, because it says that Josiah reigned for 31 years, and this was only in year 18. For 13 years, that's what happens. But then that's not the end of the story. Chapter 35, verse 20. After this, when Josiah had prepared the temple, Necho, king of Egypt, went up to fight at Carchemish on the Euphrates, and Josiah went out to meet him. No, Josiah, do not go out and meet him. This is not going to go well for you. I added that part in case you're not following along. That's not in the text. Verse 21. But he sent envoys to him saying, what have we to do with each other, king of Judah? I am not coming against you this day, but against the house with which I am at war. And God has commanded me to hurry. Here, it's one of these few spots in the Old Testament where we see this is a pagan king speaking for God. God speaking through a pagan king. He goes on, cease opposing God who is with me, lest he destroy you. Nevertheless, Josiah did not turn away from him, but disguised himself in order to fight with him. This is not going to go well. He did not listen to the words of Necho from the mouth of God, but came to fight in the plain of Megiddo. And the archers shot King Josiah. And the king said to his servants, take me away, for I am badly wounded. So his servants took him out of the chariot and carried him in his second chariot and brought him to Jerusalem. And he died and was buried in the tombs of his fathers. All Judah and Jerusalem mourned for Josiah. Jeremiah also uttered a lament for Josiah, and all the singing men and singing women have spoken of Josiah in their laments to this day. They made these a rule in Israel. Behold, they are written in the laments. It's a tragic end to an extraordinary life. And we don't really know why exactly Josiah was so fixated on going out and fighting this battle. If you look at sort of the geopolitics at the time, I mean, the Egyptians were going to help the Assyrians, and Josiah, for reasons we aren't going to get into, really did not like the Assyrians. So maybe he wanted to stop that from going on. Maybe that kind of makes sense. The bottom line is we don't really know for sure. The Bible doesn't tell us. But it sure does seem like the Bible tells us that there was a bigger thing going on here. And that is that for reasons we don't fully understand, Josiah had stopped listening. That Josiah, whose heart was so attentive, whose heart was so soft to the things of God, he just got so fixated on this idea of going out and fighting this battle that he stopped listening to the voice of God. And let's just be real honest here. It's really, really easy to stop listening. It's easy to stop listening to wise counsel. It's easy to stop listening to God's word. It's easy to stop listening to God's voice. And let's just be honest here. It is especially easy, if you're in one of these two categories, it is, in my opinion, especially easy. Number one, if you've experienced a lot of success and or you have a lot of power, right? Because if we have a lot of success, we start to think that, man, I've got life figured out. I don't need to keep listening. I don't need to consider what others have to say. I've been successful. I know what I'm doing. And consciously or subconsciously, we stop listening. We stop growing. Or we have a bunch of power. We're like, no, I'm the one who makes sure other people grow. I don't need to be listening anymore. So if you've had a lot of success or you've had a lot of power, you got to be extra careful that you have a humble and soft heart towards God. And then another thing is this, is it's easy to stop listening if you've just lived a lot of life, which that is a nicer way of saying something else. And I'm going to let you all figure out what that something else is. But the fact of the matter is, the more life you live, the easier it is to start to think that you've got life figured out and that you don't need to be open to new things. You don't need to be open to what God's doing in your life. You don't need to be open to what God's calling you to do. I just know, as somebody who's in now my late 30s, my natural response is to be more closed off and less open to God than I was in my 20s. That's just a fact. So I need to be mindful of, am I staying open to the voice of God? Am I staying open to the fact? I was having a conversation the other day with one of my colleagues. I just want to pay attention. Is this just a weird situation I'm in, or is God doing something here? Right? Like, I just want to be open to these sorts of things. And it's easy, if you've had a lot of power, had a lot of success, or lived a lot of life, to stop listening. And here's the deal. When we stop listening, I think we're at risk of a lot of things, but I'll just name two that I see all the time. Number one, we stop listening to the voice of God. We stop being open to what God is calling us to. It is so, so easy to become cynical. It is so, so easy to become cynical and just begin to look at life just through this cynical lens where sort of everything is lame, everything is broken, nothing matters, I don't need to engage because nothing's ever going to be better. Anyway, so easy to be cynical. And then sort of cynical's like evil cousin, as if cynicism's not easy enough. Cynicism's evil cousin is anger, where we're just angry. We've stopped listening. We've stopped learning. We've stopped growing. We're not curious about the world. We're not seeking to understand what God is doing. We're not seeking to participate in it. So what do? We just become angry. We just become angry. And listen, there's a lot of people in our world who are selling cynicism and who are selling anger. And if we're not attentive to the voice of God, we're going to buy what they're selling, and we do that to our peril. Right? And it's just, I'll just tell you, this is amazing to me, is I, every now and then, I'll go to work at a coffee shop for a little bit before I come into the office, and I'll do this real, real early in the morning. So coffee shops are pretty quiet that early in the morning, so there's not a lot going on, and it's kind of easy to ear hustle on the conversations around me, if you know what I'm saying. Like, I'm not trying to, but like, they're just there, and they're talking. And it's just amazing to me how often I'll observe this. I'll observe groups of people, and they are not in a hurry. They're just there and they're hanging out, and all they're doing is complaining about the world. There's no talk of how do we be part of the solution. There's no talk of, hey, what would it look like to help make things better? It's just, rah, rah, rah, have you seen this? Have you seen that? Blah, blah, blah, blah, blah. And I'm like, how did this meeting even start? Hey, 6 a.m., Pete's Coffee, we're gonna get together to complain about the world. Sound good? Yes, I'm there, absolutely. If you go to one of these meetings, explain this to me. I don't understand it. But come on. And I say that, I'm trying to be funny about it, but I don't mean to make fun, because I think that sentiment lives in all of us, where we can just get angry and we can be cynical. And that happens when we're not open to the voice of God, and instead we're just buying the anger and the cynicism that is so prevalent in our culture. But I want to tell you about an alternative to that. And in telling you about the alternative, I want to tell you about a friend of mine named Dale. You might know Dale. He and his wife have been a part of Bridgeway for a long time. Dale's a good friend. We just had a surprise birthday party for Dale's 80th birthday. It was great. And Dale and I, and then another guy on our team who's a little younger than me, we meet for breakfast about once a month, and I love it. We have such a great time together. We talk theology and we read books together, and it's awesome. He says he loves it because we're young. We say we love it because he's old, and it's fantastic. We have a great time. And Dale said something to me that I just think is so powerful. Here's a guy. He was a pastor for decades. He still does pastoral counseling here at Bridgeway on sort of a volunteer basis. He knows the Bible inside, outside, and upside down. He's read all the books. He's given all the sermons. He's done just about everything. If there was ever a guy who could say, you know what, I've got life figured out, it's him. But he said this to me, and I thought it was so profound, it stuck with me ever since. He says, Brian, I want to spend my life exploring the edges of who God is. 80 years old. And he says, I want to spend my life exploring the edges of who God is. And some of you might say, wait a second, that sounds a little like New Agey and weird. And it does sound a little New Agey and weird, but it's not. We're saying exploring the edges. There is a playing field here of biblical truth, right? But it's us saying, we want to know all that God is, to say, and for him to say, in all these decades of following Jesus, I still don't know everything, and I want to be open to the Spirit of God. And I just wonder, what if we were a church full of people who said, I want to explore the edges of who God is? Wouldn't that be amazing? So as we wrap up, I think it's easy to look at the story of Josiah and kind of say, okay, so So what's the application point here? I can live a life of faithfulness and then one mistake and I'm out and that's it. It's over, game over for me. Yes, that's the application. Go in peace to love and serve. No, that's not the application, right? That's not the application. I mean, on some level, is Josiah a cautionary tale? Are there things we can learn from him and the importance of continued attentiveness? Absolutely, there is. But ultimately, as we finish looking at Josiah, we need to remember that there was another king who came on the scene 600 years after him. And he wasn't just great, he was perfect. He didn't just seek God, he was God, right? He didn't just stand before the people to renew the covenant. He established a new covenant. His death was not the act of his disobedience, but rather it was an act of obedience. And as Josiah could not prevent the wrath of God, this king, our King Jesus, absorbed the wrath of God. And 3 days later, he rose from the dead. And because the grave is empty, there is grace for us in this struggle of discipleship. There is forgiveness for our failures. And there is the promise for us. Don't miss this. There is the promise for us that if we are attentive to the Spirit of God, if we are attentive to His Word, that your failures and mine do not have to have the last word. That was way better than y'all are reacting right now. That's good news. Yes. That because the grave is empty, amen, that there is grace for us, there is hope for us, that we can live as people, yes, who are attentive to the Spirit of God. Yes. And because that is true, major change is possible. Our failures don't have to have the last word. I just want to invite the prayer team to come on up as we close. And for some of you here today, the one thing you need to take away from today is to get your sense of attentiveness back. And I know the struggle of just somehow, you don't try, but you just become inattentive to the voice of God. I've experienced it myself more often than I care to admit. So for some of you today, that is the one thing, you forget the rest of this stuff, you just need to get your sense of attentiveness to God's voice back. And if you would like just someone to pray for you to that end, these men and women, they're up here, they're hoping you'll come and ask them for prayer, and they'd be honored to pray for you for that. If you came here today and you're carrying something that is entirely unrelated to anything we've talked about, they would love to pray for you for that as well. So please come see them if that would be of benefit to you. But just as we close, just my final sort of thought for all of us. May we be people who are attentive to the voice of God. May we be people who explore the edges of all that God is, knowing we don't have Him figured out. There's more for us. And may the result of that be love-motivated, Christ-honoring, joyful, hopeful obedience. Amen? Amen. Let's pray. God, I pray that would be true, that we would be men and women who are attentive to your voice, who know that there is more for us. God, save us from cynicism, from anger, and from everything else that comes from closing our voice to you. God, may we have the confidence in your grace to know that it is safe for us to admit we don't have it all together, that you have absorbed all the wrath for our sin through your Son Jesus on the cross, and because that is true, we can be hopeful. We can acknowledge where we have fallen short, and we can do so knowing there is grace for us and there is forgiveness for us. So again, I pray that we would be a church of people who are attentive to your voice. I pray we would explore the edges of who you are. And I pray that the result of that would that we would be a community of people who live with love-motivated, Christ-honoring, hopeful obedience for your glory and our joy. We ask these things in the powerful name of our risen King Jesus. And all God's people said, amen. God bless you. Have a great rest of your weekend.
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0: Good afternoon and welcome to the Narrow Path radio broadcast. We are on Monday through Friday at the same time for an hour. It's a live broadcast on most of these stations. Some of the stations play it later. If that's the case, then you're not listening to it live and you can't call in during the show then. Although you can call into the show, even if it's not broadcast on your station, any day between 2 and 3 in the afternoon Pacific time is when we're live. And the number to call is 844-484-5737. The idea is to call in with any questions you might have about the Christian faith or the Bible, and we'll talk about those together. You can certainly also use your time on the air to disagree with the host and to present an alternative view. So we welcome you to do so. The lines are mostly open, and this is Friday, the last chance you'll have to get onto the program before the weekend. If you'd like to call, this is a good time to do so. The number is 844-484-5737. One more time, that number is 844-484-5737. And I want to remind you that I will be speaking in some churches and other venues up in the Fresno, California area, and Clovis and Oakhurst, some up that way, this next weekend. Not this weekend, not today and tomorrow and the next day, but a week from now. And if you're in that area and want to come, then you can go to our website to see where those meetings are being held and just show up. You can go to thenarrowpath.com. That's our website. Look at the tab that says announcements and you'll get all that information. And 2 weeks later, I'll be speaking in the Sacramento area, a number of places. So if you're in Sacramento and interested in knowing that, that's about 3 weeks from now. And those meetings are also listed at thenarrowpath.com under the tab that says announcements. All right, we're going to go to the phones right now. And I will remind you, since we have a couple lines still open, the number is 844-484-5737. Our first caller today is Ron, calling from Sun City, Arizona. Hi, Ron. Welcome to The Narrow Path. Thanks for calling.
1: Hi, Steve. I listen all the time. The first time I've called in a long time, because I have a question. Great. It has to do with the parable of when Jesus talks about workers in a field. Some worked all day, some worked part of the day, but they all got the same wage. You know what I'm talking about?
0: Yeah,
1: could that's you tell me where that's at and read it and then explain what he's talking about there? Is that the Jews and the Gentiles? Who's he talking about? And what's the wage?
0: It actually is, yeah. That's actually in Matthew 20, verses 1 through 16. Did I interrupt you? Were you saying something more?
1: No, go ahead. No.
0: Okay.
1: Go ahead. I want you to explain it.
0: Yeah, in this story, Jesus talked about a man who had a vineyard, and he needed workers. So we went out to Home Depot in the morning and found some guys standing around and said, hey, come work in my vineyard and I'll give you, a day's wage, which was a denarius a day. That was a standard day's wage for labor. So they went out into the field. But he realized he needed more, so a few hours later he went out and made the same offer. He didn't tell what he's going to pay the others. He just said, come on out and work. And he did that several other times during the day. So at intervals during the day, he hired different workers. The first ones, he told what he's going to pay them, but he didn't tell the others what they'll be paid. As it turned out, when the day was over and it was time for them to come to the paymaster to get their wages for the day, the ones who'd worked the shortest time were the ones who were called in to be paid first, and then so forth, going back to those who'd spent the longest time. And when it turns out, those who'd worked only an hour, they got a denarius, which was a day's wage. So the guys who'd worked longer said, well, this guy's feeling generous, he'll probably give us more. But as it turned out, they all got a denarius, even the ones who worked all day. Now, so the guys who worked 1 hour and the ones who worked 3 hours or 6 hours got the same amount as the ones who worked all day long. And so the ones who worked all day long were complaining about that. They thought it wasn't very fair. And the owner, which represents God or Jesus, said in verse 13, friend, I'm doing you no wrong. Did not you agree with me for a denarius? And he said, take what is yours and go your way. I wish to give to this last man the same as to you. is it not lawful for me to do what I wish with my own things? Or is your eye evil, meaning are you greedy, because I'm good? And then Jesus said, so the last will be first and the first last. Now, this statement, the last should be first and the first last, is something Jesus says on a number of occasions. And when he does, he seems to be saying that those who would seemingly be expected to be first in privilege, usually meaning the Jews. Sometimes it could mean the rich, but more often than not, he's talking about the Jews because they had an advantage over the Gentiles in that God had revealed himself to them and given them their instructions about worshiping him and established their nation and so forth. And he'd done that for no other nation. So they were the ones who felt they were the ones worthy of privilege and expected privilege. And it turns out that they didn't get any more privilege than those who come in later, which would represent Gentiles in this case. So the idea here is that the Jews have in some respects suffered for God through centuries before any Gentiles came in. And at the end of the age, when the judgment comes, the Jews, that is the faithful ones, will perhaps be inclined to complain that they had to suffer the reproach of God much longer than any of these Gentiles who've come into the church, these latecomers, but that God's going to give the Gentiles and the Jews the same salvation. That is, he's not going to penalize the Gentiles because they weren't invited earlier. Now,
1: so it's salvation, it's not rewards. It's not.
0: Yes, okay, right, exactly.
1: It's,
0: I mean, it's very
1: it's
0: clear.
1: Entrance into the kingdom. Entrance into the kingdom, not the same rewards. Okay, all right.
0: Exactly. Yeah, Gentiles would be permitted into the kingdom on the same basis as the Jews. Now, this is not talking about rewards. When Jesus talks about rewards, usually the parables that he uses, and there were two of them, one in Matthew 25 and one in Luke 19. Luke 19 or 19, might be Luke 13. I think it's 19. I could be wrong. But there are two parables Jesus told about stewards. One was we call it the parable of the talents, mm-hmm. and one's called the parable of the pounds or the minas. And in both cases, he describes a man who gave his estate into the hands of stewards, servants, to invest it while he was away, and to make him a profit on it while he was away. And then when he came back, they got different rewards for how well they'd stewarded. It's a different concept, a different kind of parable. Now, this parable isn't the same as those. It doesn't cancel them out. Right. It's making a different point. Right. It's simply saying that everybody is saved on the same basis, and it doesn't matter if you're part of the Jewish race, which has been, in some respects laboring for God for, hundreds of years more than the Gentiles have been. But God wants them all saved.
1: Okay. That's super. Yeah, that's great. You answered my question. I was wondering, okay, it can't be the same rewards. It's got to be like, what's he talking about there? The ones that were there a short time got the same wage as the ones who were there all day. But like you said, they agreed. Ones, okay, I go to Home Depot. Yeah, anybody want to work, I'll pay you $40 today. All right.
0: Right.
1: And then you agree. Okay, you go, you work all day, you get your $40. Hey, wow, whoa, okay, wait. He's paying those guys $40. They only work an hour, so maybe he'll... Okay. No, they agreed.
0: That's how it's described. Yep.
1: Okay. All right, thank you, sir. Yeah, that was awesome. Okay. All right, thanks.
0: All right, God bless. Thanks for your call. Gary from Tampa, Florida is next. Welcome to the Narrow Path, Gary.
2: Hello.
0: Hi.
2: Yeah, can you hear me?
0: Yes, you're on the air. Please speak.
2: Hello. Okay, I had to be sure my Bluetooth was on.
0: Okay.
2: Yeah, I just had a question about something. I researched it for a few years about in the book of Acts 1:3, where it talks about Jesus actually spent more time, the 40 days, with his disciples, apostles. But it's not written in the Bible, so I researched it, and I found a book, which is from the Masophagadon, and it is called Christ After.
0: Your phone's cutting out.
2: You've heard of it.
0: Your phone cut out. I didn't hear the title.
2: Okay. It's called The 40 Days, and the subtitle is Christ After the Resurrection. Those 40 days supposedly they're filled in. I've read it quite a few times. Wow.
0: Okay, but
2: where does this
0: guy claim to get his information?
2: This originally come from Clement, was the writer of it, from what I understand now. Okay, from what I understand, Clement, which was like the fourth, I think like the fourth pope, and also was one of the disciples of Peter. So from Peter to Clement, and before 100 AD written, this is supposedly.
0: Well, there were two Clements. One was Clement of Rome, and he is no doubt the one that the Catholics claim was the second pope. There was Clement of Alexandria also, you know, like two centuries or three later. So I don't know which Clement.
2: So it would have been the first. Okay, the first, okay. Then, right. Okay.
0: Okay. So I don't understand what you're asking.
2: Well, because we don't have from the book of Acts 1:3, when you read it, it says, and Jesus spent more time with his disciples, 40 days.
0: What do you mean, more than what?
2: Not just coming and...
0: More time
2: more
0: than what?
2: 40 days. He spent more than the original time, like when you read scriptures, which, of course, I believe all of what I read scripturally. But there was more to it than where he came back to his disciples, and he was gone pretty quickly after your resurrection. And then he came back.
0: Okay, hang on. I'm not following you. You're saying that when the book of Acts says that Jesus, after his resurrection, spent 40 days with his disciples, and then he ascended.
2: Yes.
0: You're saying he actually spent more than 40 days. And that information is coming from where? From a book you read?
2: Well, not more than 40 days. You're already answering more questions than I asked, and I'm glad we're talking.
0: Well, you said it was more than 40. You said it was more than 40 days. That's what you told me several times.
2: Well, I probably should have said that I guess that Jesus was with the disciples for 3 days, and then a total of 40 days, including the entirety of the time he was back with them. Is that correct? After.
0: Well, I'm not. This is not mysterious stuff. It basically says that after his resurrection, he spent 40 days talking to them about the kingdom of God, and then he ascended. So. You're trying to make it longer, or you're trying to speculate about what went
2: on? What I'm trying to understand is, when we talk about the 40 days...
0: We don't.
2: Do you believe... Huh?
0: We don't have information about it. We don't... The Bible doesn't give us information.
2: I'm saying that I have the information it talks about.
0: And where did you get the information? Not from the Bible, right?
2: Who can say that it wasn't put in the Bible? People may say it's not part of the original canon, what have you. But
0: well, I'm not sure where you're going with this. I'm going to have to move along. You're not making yourself clear. It's not in the Bible, okay? You have another book of some kind. You said it's based on Clement of Rome. Okay, I don't know if you're talking about Clement's actual writing or somebody else has written a book based on what Clement allegedly said. You're not making yourself clear, but I've got a lot of people waiting. And I've been trying to get from you a statement of what your question is, and I'm not hearing it. And then it seems like you're contradicting yourself, because several times you said it's more than 40 days. Then when I asked if that's what you're saying, you said no. So maybe you could. I'll tell you what. Why don't you call back after you've written your question down? Just figure out what your question is, write it down, make sure that what you've written down actually is a summary of what you were asking. And call me back,
2: well,
0: and perhaps
2: ask
0: we can...
2: What's
0: that?
2: Yeah. I just want to ask just this one question. Because we can't account for the full 40 days, does that mean it's not written?
0: Well, I can account for it. It's accounted for right here in verse 3. It says that Jesus was with them for 40 days, talking to them the things of the kingdom of God. That gives account of it. Now, if you mean... Because we don't have detailed information about what was said and done each day of those 40 days. Yeah, we don't have that about the life of Jesus in general. The truth is, before Jesus died, he ministered for about 3.5 years. But we only have about 39 days of that 3.5 years recorded in the Gospels. In other words, the Gospels just kind of select from things that happened during that time. Altogether, like 39 days. Now, you could say, well, then the other days are not accounted for. Well, I guess maybe they're not accounted for in the sense you're talking about. I assume that the apostles had the good sense to include the things in their gospels that they felt were the things that Jesus wanted them to pass along to their readers. If you think, well, they didn't make a very good choice in what they left out, so we'll go to find some other books to tell us, well, feel free to do that. I just don't know how you'd find any reason to believe the other books. I know who Matthew and Mark and Luke and John are. I also know who Clement of Rome was, but I don't know where this information has come from that you're alluding to. Anyway, if you want to, give us a more succinct question about this, feel free to write it down, make sure you know what you're going to say, and then call me back. I'd love to hear it, but I don't like to wander around all over the place while I'm looking at a board of people all waiting to get on after you, and we don't have much time. I appreciate you joining us. I call back when you can maybe summarize that a little more. Ellen in California, welcome to The Narrow Path. Thanks for calling.
3: Yes, hi. Thank you for having me.
0: Mm-hmm.
3: I'll make this really as quick as possible here. I've had a revolving door struggle with gambling, stopping, returning, and then convincing myself that maybe gambling isn't the problem, as long as I can eventually learn to control it and do it responsibly. And that's the question I really want to put to rest biblically. Because even when I imagine myself gambling with complete control and my conscience still bothers me. And I look at other people across the table and I wonder whether they have a gambling problem also, if they need their money. So when I'm winning, I'm not really even enjoying the winning, but I want to learn how to control it because it's something I love to do. But I have been dubbed a gambling addict, and I've been in and out of recovery.
0: All right. Well, let me just address that. You've given me a lot of helpful information. One is that when you gamble, your conscience bothers you. In other words, you don't have any certainty that this is the right thing for you to be doing. And therefore, you don't enjoy it. That could be how the Holy Spirit is dealing with you. You've got a gambling addiction, you say. It's obviously a problem. And you're just wondering if you can beat the addiction and still do the gambling. Most people who are in bondage to a behavior, let's say it's, drinking, gambling, whatever, food, they're gluttonous or whatever. If they can't control it, they pretty much should, avoid anything, any situation where they might abuse it, especially if they have a track record of abusing it. An alcoholic, as they might describe themselves, someone who thinks they're addicted to alcohol, would be wise to not drink any alcohol at all. Now, I don't say Christians can't drink any. I'm not saying drinking alcohol itself is a sin, certainly not forbidden in Scripture. But if you can't control yourself, the Bible does say that's something you shouldn't do. Paul said in 1 Corinthians 6:12, all things are lawful to me, but not all things are helpful. All things are lawful for me, but I will not be brought under the power of any. So he's talking about eating meat sacrificed to idols. He's talking about that kind of thing. But he's saying it's not a sin to eat anything in particular. But if something is getting a grip on you, something's got a hold on you, you're in bondage to it. He says, I'm not going to do it. I'm not going to let myself be under bondage to it. Now, I would say this. The Bible does not forbid gambling. But I would say, as a person who understands Christianity, I mean, wanting to do everything for the glory of God and recognizing that God owns all that I have and that all my use of my resources should be seen as a stewardship of God's resources because they're not really mine. Whatever I have in terms of finances or resources, those are a gift from God, but they're not a straight-out gift. They're a trust. He's put them in our hands to manage for him and to advance his interests, which would be his kingdom. Now, I don't gamble. I never really wanted to. But, I mean, if someone wanted me to, I would say, well, aren't there better things that my money can be used for? for the kingdom of God. Now, I'm not real legalistic about this. I mean, I've never done this, but if someone wanted to play, you know, Monopoly, and, you know, whoever wins gets a dollar from the other person or something. I mean, I don't think people do that, but to play a game where you risk a dollar, I don't think that dollar is going to be used for very much else other than that. I don't think it's wrong to spend a little money on entertainment, and if gambling isn't costing much of anything, and you're not an addict, or you're not, you know, in bondage to it, then maybe it's not a bad stewardship. I just can always think of a lot better things to do with the money that God's entrusted to me than to give it to a casino or something like that. Now, of course, the gambler doesn't plan to give anything to the casino. The gambler hopes to go home with more money. That's the idea. But gaining money, the Bible actually lays out the way to gain money, and it's through labor. The Bible indicates that a person should labor for their food, and whoever doesn't work should not eat, and that wealth is a result of labor. That's the Bible says that many, many times throughout the Old Testament and the New. And so, you know, if I want to gain some money, I suppose the wisest thing would be to go to work. One thing, if I go to work for money, at least I won't lose my investment. I mean, I've just some time and energy, and I might lose that if somebody stiffs me. But generally speaking, if you're in a reliable employment situation, the work you put out predictably provides money, and you lose no money doing it. Whereas when you're gambling, you're taking the risk. You might lose the money, and unless you've got an awful lot of money to spare, you're not doing a very wise thing. Now, you say you enjoy gambling. Okay, well, I'm not saying that. Again, gambling in itself is a sin if it's low-stakes stuff that isn't controlling to you. I always like what C.S. Lewis said because, frankly, I can relate with what he said. He said, gambling is one of the few vices I've never had the slightest temptation toward. He said, if someone wants to play bridge with me, I just say, how much do you want to win? Take it and go. You know, I'll pay you off not to have to do that. I have no interest in that. So I've never been tempted with that. I've been tempted with other things, and the things I'm tempted with, I try to avoid altogether. If I was tempted with gambling, I would try to avoid that too. There are other ways to enjoy oneself. I mean, frankly, there are people who'd say they enjoy themselves with pornography, but it's there's certainly better ways to enjoy oneself, and pornography becomes an addiction, and it's wrong in itself. So, you know, just because something is enjoyable doesn't mean that it's the best way to occupy our time. If one can gamble, you know, for a few bucks with their friends, and that's all they ever risk, well, I don't see any sin in that. But on the other hand, you've said you have a problem with it. And if you got a problem with it, I just would stay far away from it. There's certainly better ways to spend your money and your time. And there's better ways to steward God's money than to put it at risk, you know, in a game. That's my thoughts on this, sister. You don't have to go with what I say, but those certainly be the way I would look at the situation.
3: Well, that really, thank you. That gives me some biblical principles to base this on, because it's that gambling mind versus the wise mind. And even if I could gamble responsible and control it, I wanted to know how to determine biblically whether gambling is something that God is asking me personally to leave behind altogether. And well, I believe you just summed it up for me.
0: Yeah, I think you could say, what is the best use the money God has put in my hands can be put to in order to promote his kingdom? Because when he comes back, he's going to ask me what I did with his money, because it's all his. And, you know, obviously, to say, well, I gambled most of it away, or a lot of it away, is going to be part of the answer you'd rather avoid giving, I think. Anyway, I appreciate your call, and God bless you. I hope many people who are listening will be praying for you to be successful and victorious in this matter. God bless you. All right. Well, I'm not going to take a call right now because we're up against a hard break, and we've got quite a few callers waiting. You're listening to The Narrow Path. My name is Steve Gregg. If you've never heard the program before, we've been on every weekday, pretty much, for going on 30 years now. Been on for a long time. Not on all of our stations. We've added some stations in just the past few months, so we might be new in your area. If you're unfamiliar with the show, we do this every day. It's live. 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

0: 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My name is Steve Gregg, and we're live for another half hour taking your calls. Our lines are full, so I won't give out the number at this point. And so we'll go directly to the callers. And let's see, the longest there is going to be Richard from Moreno Valley, California. Hi, Richard. Welcome. Richard, are you there?
1: Yes, I am.
0: Go ahead, please.
1: Great. Okay. I'm glad I got a hold of you the other day. I had a question on my heart that's been here for a while, and I forget to ask it anytime I want to call. I'll always think of something else. But this, you would know where it's at, and I read it before. A woman tells Jesus, "Blessed is the mother who gave you birth."
0: Mm-hmm.
1: And he replies,
0: "More blessed is he that hears the word of God and does it."
1: Yes. So it's taking whatever he said, the blessed is the mother, meaning Mary, and what the question is about Mary, and how do Catholics get past that one when he's saying, no, don't go that way. Blessed is the person who believes in what I say and not going through that way. I want to say, I'll take the answer off the air, but one thing I wanted to just to mention, I have my nephews. I'm living in Moreno Valley, and I have nephews up in Santa Cruz, and they went to see you last year. You were at Casa Tiempo in Santa Cruz.
0: Yes, I was.
1: And they were blown away. They're like, we've been to churches, and we've been to this and that, and we haven't heard the message spoken to us as the way this gentleman put it towards us. But one of my nieces that went there, anyway, she's been diagnosed with stage 2 cancer. And I just want to mention to all the listeners that they would pray for her in Santa Cruz. Her name is Beatrice, and her husband is my nephew, Christopher. If they pray for her, just so that everything goes well.
0: All right.
1: They caught it early enough. But back to the original question, how do Catholics get past that one?
0: All right.
1: Thank you, sir.
0: Well, I hope many of our listeners will be praying for Beatrice. Now, the scripture you're referring to is in Luke 11, verse 27 and 28. It says, and it happened as he spoke these things, that a certain woman from the crowd raised her voice and said to him, "Blessed is the womb that bore you and the breasts which nursed you." Okay, so she's saying, blessed is your mother. Like, right. What a lucky woman to have such a great son, she's saying. So blessed is your mother, the womb that bore you and the breasts nursed you. And he said, more than that. Now, some translations say no. Some say no.
1: Right.
0: More blessed are those who hear the word and who keep it. So it's interesting because he doesn't say that his mother is not blessed, but it kind of implies that anyone who hears the word of God and keeps it is as blessed as his mother is. And the way it's worded almost sounds like more blessed than she is. Now, I will say this. There was a point in Jesus' ministry where Mary's support of his ministry was not unqualified. That is, in Mark chapter 3, it says when Jesus was teaching and ministering so much, he didn't even take time to sleep or to eat meals. Now, you can imagine how a Jewish mother would feel about her boy if he's not sleeping or eating meals. And it says his mother and his brothers came to visit him. In fact, it actually says, his relatives came because they thought he was kind of going off the rails. So they thought he was beside himself. And so they came to basically do an intervention. And when the people told Jesus, your mother and your brothers are here, he said, who are my mother and who are my brothers? He said, behold, my mother and my brothers, he said, sweeping his arm toward the crowd. He said, whoever does the will of my Father in heaven is my mother and my brothers. Now, what's interesting there, he may have been implying that his actual mother and brothers were not doing the will of the Father at that moment. They were, I mean, not like they were, not like they were in rebellion against God or they were bad or whatever. They just, they just weren't sensing what God's will was, and they weren't on God's mission. But you know, so and here too, you know, blessed is your mother. Well, more blessed are those who hear the word of God and do it. Now, it may be that Mary was, you know, at home in Nazareth, and she wasn't following him around. She wasn't hearing him do it, hearing him preach the whole time. Sometimes she apparently was, and sometimes not. But the point is that whether he's saying that Mary was deficient in these areas at these particular moments or not, he's making it very clear that she doesn't deserve any particular honor. What's that echo for? Yeah, so she doesn't deserve any particular honor more than anyone else who's an obedient child of God. So what do the Catholics say? I've actually brought that up both with Tim Staples, the Catholic apologist I debated, and also later with Jimmy Akin, another Catholic apologist.
2: What did they say? What did they say?
0: Well, I don't think they said anything very memorable or very valid. I can't remember their exact words, except that they just said, well, you know, she's not the only one who's blessed. You know, others are blessed too. Well, that's not the way Jesus said it, you know, but anyway, of course, it's very important to them in the Hail Mary and so forth to say that she's blessed above all women, and because she was blessed above all women with the blessing of having the Messiah as a child. But they make it sound like she's forever more blessed than all women, as if, you know, having a baby marks you for the rest of your life.
2: They don't even go, they don't even go to him to pray. They go to her to pray.
0: Some of them do. You're right. So anyway, I don't think they have a good answer. I've asked them. I've heard their answer. Their answer was not memorable. If they'd give me a really good answer, I would definitely remember it, because I wouldn't want to. I like to know what the answers are that people give, so I don't ask the question again, you know, get the same answer. Anyway, no, I don't remember them saying anything very to the point. It seems to me like they just said, well, you know, he's just saying that in addition to her, others are blessed too. Well, that's not exactly what he said.
2: Because I have asked Catholic friends, and they hear what I say, and they don't have an answer for it, and they get really disturbed by it, and they don't want to continue the conversation. I'm like, okay, no, we don't have to continue the conversation.
0: Right.
2: But just that they got caught and had to hold their tongue.
0: There's going to be probably two kinds of people in the Catholic faith that you'll talk to and bring those kind of points up. One will be those who really, they honor the Bible, and they recognize what you're saying is a true challenge, and it's going to shake up their confidence in some of the teachings of the Catholic Church on this matter. But probably more than that, you're going to find Catholics who they just say, well, I don't understand it, but the Pope and the bishops, they understand this stuff, you know. It's the whole idea of the Catholic Church is you can't really trust your own lying eyes when you read the Bible. You have to believe what the bishops and the popes, they're trained. They're trained to understand this stuff. You're not. And so, many of them will probably just look at you as

0: Life can be messy, but you don't have to figure it out alone.
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4: An unrelated question that is a little tied to the last question that was asked by the previous caller.
5: Let's take this one first, and then we'll come back to the other question.
4: Okay.
5: The Romans granted citizenship to various people in their empire for special favors or payments that were made. A very wealthy person, Jewish or otherwise, could make a payment to Rome and receive the status of citizenship. Or it was sometimes awarded on the basis of heroic deeds done in battle on behalf of Rome and things like that. No, it was like a special privilege. You buy it for your family if you buy it. It's not likely, since Paul's father was a Pharisee, and he tells us that in Scripture, that he's the son of a Pharisee, it's not likely that his father had done any great battles, exploits in battles in the Roman army. Very unlikely that he'd be in the Roman army, but he might be rich, and he may well have purchased citizenship for all those in his family, so that, and this even before Paul was born, perhaps, because he said he was born a citizen. Of course, that comes out in that conversation between him and a Roman soldier who's about to beat him, and Paul says, is it lawful for you to beat and bind a Roman citizen who's not been tried and uncondemned? And the man said, you're a Roman citizen? And the Roman said, I paid a great amount of money for my citizenship. And Paul said, well, I was born with it, you know. And so they didn't beat him. Because citizenship conferred special privileges. The average, Joe Blow, in the Roman Empire wasn't a citizen. But those who were had privileges others didn't. For example, a Roman citizen could not be crucified. Now, crucifixion was the main form of capital punishment in the Roman Empire for people who didn't have the privilege and exemption of citizenship. Now, a citizen could still be put to death, but he wouldn't be subjected to the tortures. Crucifixion, they'd be beheaded. And so Paul eventually was beheaded. Jesus, on the other hand, was crucified, and so was Peter, because they didn't have Roman citizenship. And some of the other apostles were crucified too. But that's one thing a Roman citizen had was exemption from crucifixion. Another was that they could not be bound or beaten without first being condemned in court. So they had to have due process. They couldn't, for example, be interrogated in view of a coming up trial to get confessions out of them by flogging or something like that. Jesus was interrogated that way. He was not a Roman citizen, and the 39 lashes they got was part of the interrogation to get him to confess stuff, which he didn't. And so, a Roman, if he had not been condemned in court, could not be bound. He could not be beaten, and that was the issue that came up on the occasion when Paul and that guard were talking about it. And then, of course, the other thing is that a Roman citizen uniquely could appeal his case to Caesar if he was on trial. He could go to the highest court. It's like going to the Supreme Court. Not everybody gets their case to the Supreme Court, although our Constitution suggests they should be able to, but not all do. But a Roman citizen was guaranteed, if he called for it, a trial before Caesar himself. And of course, we do find in the 25th chapter, I think it is, of Acts, that Paul appealed to Caesar his case, and so he was sent to Caesar. So he had citizenship rights, and he was born with them, which must mean that his family had gotten them earlier, probably through a payment. So we don't know the details of that. Now, you had another question.
4: I do. Yeah, another person that is very dear to me. She says, discerning Catholicism. I don't really know what that means, but I have an idea. But she has said that I am arrogant because I don't trust the church.

0: the Catholic Church.
1: Yeah.
0: That I know more than they do. I pointed out a few things just in Scripture that, I guess some of the things that Catholics believe that I don't really find.
1: Okay, I hear you.
0: Neither the Old or the New Testament, and okay. And she'll say.
1: What was she saying?
0: About it's Peter when he says, "Stand firm and hold to the traditions." And so, you know, from there, it's kind of like anything the church has come up with between 300 and now is a tradition, and we can't really question it. We have to just hold back to them.
1: I hear. Well, Peter didn't say that about traditions. Paul did. And Paul said that, you know, hold fast to the traditions that you received from us, either by word or by letter. In other words, the apostolic teachings were the traditions. That is to say, some things were passed down from Paul, which are apostolic, just like the scriptures he wrote are apostolic. You know, the things Paul said in person to people had the same apostolic authority as the things he wrote to them when he was away from them. It was his authority as an apostle that made them binding. Now, the Catholic Church claims that there's a whole bunch of apostolic teachings that were, you know, preserved by word of mouth through the ages in the church, although the Bible does not tell us of any such. Paul does tell Timothy in 2 Timothy 2, the things you've heard from me in the presence of many witnesses, the same commit those to faithful men who will in turn teach others. So, you know, Paul did teach Timothy certain things, and he told Timothy to communicate those things with other men who are faithful enough to keep them taught. So they're obviously, in so far as these men remained faithful and did pass them down, we can hope that some of these spoken things that Paul and maybe the other apostles said were preserved. We just don't know who preserved them, because the Eastern Church and the Western Church and the African Church and the Syrian Church and so forth, they don't all have all the same customs, and yet they would presumably all suggest that these came down from what the apostles' traditions were. You know, we can't just assume that the Catholic Church has the right traditions when other churches that are as ancient as they are have different traditions. How do we know the Catholic Church has the right ones? We can test them by Scripture. One thing I can be sure of is that if Paul taught things that were passed along, they wouldn't contradict the things that he actually wrote down, which have also been passed along in writing. So, you know, there might be some question about some spoken traditions Paul or Peter gave, which some church may claim that they have preserved, but there's no question about the things they wrote. And so, to my mind, if it's in their writings, I know it's trustworthy. If it's not in their writings, who knows what they might have said. Now, if your friend says, you're arrogant because you choose to believe the Bible instead of believing the popes, well, she's made a choice too. She's chosen to believe the popes. Is she arrogant because she makes a choice? Everyone has to make a choice. Everyone's got to decide who's credible. Everybody has got to decide who's got authority they're going to follow. And, you know, the Protestant says, I'm going to follow, how about the Bible? I'll follow the Bible. The Catholics say, well, I'll follow the Bible and the traditions of the church, but where there's a difference between the traditions of the church and the Bible, I'll go with the traditions of the church anyway. And that's many times the case. The idea of the perpetual virginity of Mary, the sinlessness of Mary, you know, the exalted position of Mary as an intercessor for us. These things seem to go against what the New Testament writers believed. The whole imposition of images in the church certainly goes against written scripture. There's just no the idea that priests have to be celibate, unmarried men. No, in the Bible, a bishop has to be married, a husband of one wife with children. I mean, in other words, the traditions of the Catholic Church go right against what the Bible says on a number of things. So, you know, I've got to decide, am I going to believe what God said, which is kind of plain in black and white? It's not as if I have to have some mysterious revelation to understand what it's talking about. Paul wasn't writing to people who were super scholars or had mystical, perception. He was writing to ordinary people. And I'm an ordinary person, so I can understand what he said, at least most of it. And the parts I can understand tell me that some of the things the Catholic Church teaches aren't agreeable with what the apostles taught. So, I mean, I don't think it's... I don't think it's arrogant to say, I'll submit to what the Word of God says. In fact, that's kind of the humble thing people are supposed to do. What the Word of God says, I'll do it. Your friend is doing the same thing, only toward a different authority than the Word of God. She's doing it toward a bunch of people. A bunch of people, by the way, who throughout history have shown themselves to be capable of being extremely corrupt. Because the Catholic Church has had centuries of corrupt popes. We know there's corrupt priests. And I'm not blaming them for being worse than other churches. Protestant churches have corrupt ministers too. But that's why we don't trust in man, because men are corruptible. We trust in the Word of God, which is incorruptible, the Bible says. So I don't think it's arrogant to say, how about if I just believe what God said? We'll go with that. And you say, no, we're going to believe what these guys say. These guys who have given no evidence of being infallible. They've given no evidence of being uncorruptible. They've not even given any evidence that we can be sure they're even honest. And we have no evidence that the traditions they have were ever passed down verbally by the apostles. So, I mean, let's just, I'm not being arrogant. I'm just saying, let's be sensible. Let's say, if I have to follow Christ and my following of Christ is going to determine my salvation, how about if I go with what Jesus said? Jesus said that. Jesus said that in John 12. I think it's verse 48, maybe. I may have the wrong verse, but I think it's 48. He said, he that has my words and does not do them has one that judges him. The words that I've spoken to you will judge him in the last day. So I'm told that by Jesus himself that the words he spoke are the words that are to be brought up to judge me on the last day. So not the words of a pope, not the words of a bishop, not the words of grandma or grandpa or the Sunday school teacher or the pastor, the words of Jesus. So since Jesus himself said that's what I'm going to be judged by, I wouldn't call me arrogant if I say I'd just as soon follow the words that the Bible says I'm going to be judged by. It seems like just kind of common sense to me. Anyway, I appreciate your call, brother. Thanks for joining us. All right, let's talk to Stephen in San Diego, California. Been waiting a long time. Hi, Stephen. Welcome.
2: Yes, hello.
1: Hi.
2: If Satan's main objective was to keep Jesus from going to the cross, then why did he get in Judas and influence them to turn him in?
1: Yeah, I don't know that Satan's main objective was to keep Jesus from going to the cross. I know some pastors say that, because we know that at the cross, Jesus actually defeated Satan. But the Bible also says in 1 Corinthians 2 that the rulers of this world didn't understand that that would be the case, that through the cross, the devil would be defeated. The devil didn't know that was going to happen. It seems to me that the devil had a very strong interest in Jesus dying. He put it in Judas's heart to betray him. He certainly was in charge of the people who, lied about him and condemned him and so forth. He's the father of lies. So I have to think the devil did want Jesus crucified. What I believe, though, is that Satan didn't know that this would be his own doom. I believe this is a rather secret strategy Christ had to defeat Satan on his own terms. He who had the power of death, to defeat him by dying and then rising again and defeating death. But, even Christians who believe this sometimes have different ways of explaining it, because it's not the easiest thing to understand exactly how it worked. And the devil didn't know, apparently. So I don't think it was the devil's primary objective to prevent Jesus from going to the cross. I think he was quite willing to have Jesus go there. I appreciate your call. Let's talk to David in Atlanta, Georgia. Welcome to The Narrow Path. Thanks for calling.
3: Hey, Steve. Thanks. So when I previously asked a question about whether the crucifixion could be the abomination, you mentioned Luke 21:20 and Luke identifying the surrounding armies as the abomination. Mm-hmm. So I have a follow-up question. Luke doesn't say that specifically. He says, when you see Jerusalem being surrounded by armies, you will know that its desolation is near. And so in Matthew and Mark, that phrase can grammatically be read roughly as the abomination, comma, namely its desolation. So my question is, why should we understand Luke as identifying the armies as the abomination rather than saying that the armies signaled the approaching desolation resulting from a previous, earlier abomination?
1: Okay, good question. Well, the reason I accept Luke's position is because I accept him as a writer of Scripture, and I accept everything the Scripture says. What we see is that Matthew 24, Mark 13, and Luke 21 all give the same discourse of Jesus. We also know that Luke, and even Mark, on occasion, will paraphrase things Jesus said. Jesus often used Hebraic expressions, and Matthew retains them because he wrote to Hebrews. That he wrote to Jews who knew these expressions. Mark was writing to people probably in Rome who were probably not Jews. We know Luke was writing to a Greek man named Theophilus. And these Gentiles who were less familiar with the Hebrew expressions, we can see with our own eyes that Mark and Luke both sometimes will paraphrase a Hebraism to make it easier. So that when Jesus said kingdom of heaven, which the Jews would understand to mean kingdom of God, Mark and Luke simply change it to kingdom of God. And they change it from kingdom of heaven to kingdom of God because that's what their readers would understand better. Matthew and Mark both use the expression abomination of desolation. Luke doesn't. He substitutes something for it. If you just go through all three versions of the same discourse, you can see that at the very point where Matthew and Mark say, when you see the abomination of desolation, then flee, you and Judea flee to the mountains. Luke, at verse 20, says in Luke 21:20, when you see Jerusalem surrounded by armies, know that its desolation is near. Then you who are in Judea flee to the mountains. In other words, he simply has substituted the expression the abomination of desolation. He's paraphrased it to let his reader know that that rather obscure Hebraism means the destruction of Jerusalem by the Romans. And, you can, I guess, try to explain the difference in Luke some other way. But I don't believe that Luke is talking about a different discourse. I think that you can see by going verse by verse through all three versions of it that at the point where Luke says this, it's the very point where in Matthew and Mark, Jesus is saying, when you see the abomination of desolation. Luke just substitutes that phrase for Jerusalem surrounded by armies. I also mentioned, because you asked, I don't think the cross was the abomination of desolation for the simple reason that Jesus said, when you see this, flee from Jerusalem. And they didn't. When Jesus crucified, they didn't flee from Jerusalem. They stayed in Jerusalem. They fled from Jerusalem later when the Romans were coming, but they stayed in Jerusalem basically for 40 years after Jesus was crucified. So they apparently didn't understand his death to be the abomination of desolation because that would have signaled their command to flee the country. Anyway, I appreciate your call. We're out of time. 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
4: 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Life is not always peaceful. Wars happen. Conflicts rage. Lives are lost. The news is inundated with updates. Issues are turned inside out, angle upon angle scrutinized. In the midst of opposition to war, we can all agree. We all long for an end to bombs dropping, for casualties to stop, and freedom for all. 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
8: Near the end of the Revolutionary War, George Washington received a letter from one of his own officers. Colonel Louis Nicola suggested that America might be better served by a monarchy, with Washington himself as king. Washington firmly rejected the idea. He had spent years leading Americans in a fight for independence from a monarchy. He would not see that victory end with America creating a king of its own. He understood that the cause of the revolution was greater than any one man. His example reminds us that power can be offered, earned, or taken, but character determines whether we use it for ourselves or remain faithful to something greater.
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13: Welcome to Seculo. It's Friday, August 21st. Will Haynes in studio. I'm in studio. And look, we got a packed show because I want to flash back a little bit, show you some amazing work the ACLJ has been doing. We've talked about a lot of this throughout the week. There's some really interesting things happening. Of course, our focus has been on the state of California. And you may have wondered why the ACLJ spends so much time talking about California. Why are we always there? Number one, one of the top states for supporters of the ACLJ is the state of California. I know that can be shocking to a lot of you. You think maybe we got, you know, a southern stranglehold or a midwestern stranglehold. But no, when you look at the states that really support the work of the ACLJ, of course, it's across the board, so many different ones. And sure, those southern states or those more red states, they certainly are supportive of the work we do. But we also know there's deep need for us in states like California and New York. And we see that from just the numbers. We can see where people donate. We can see where people support. And of course, where people like you call in from or comment from. Let me know where you're watching from. That's always appreciated. But we're going to break down over the next few segments a lot of what we've covered, Will, in California with our FOIA cases.
15: That's right. And when a state is doing things that lessens the trust in the federal election system, even if you are from a red state or you are from not California specifically, you need to make sure that all of the states are doing the right thing to protect the free and fair elections of this country so that everyone has trust in the system. What we've been uncovering through our open records request to California, the state equivalent of FOIA there, is really trying to get at the heart of, are the mechanisms within the state, both the Secretary of State as well as the California Department of Justice, doing what they are supposed to be doing under federal law to ensure the freedom, the fairness of their elections, and to ensure that only people who have the right to vote are allowed to vote. And we're starting to see through these FOIAs that they are not tracking certain things. They aren't reporting certain things. And it raises a lot of questions. So sometimes you have to first expose it to know where to go next. And that's exactly what you're going to hear today on this broadcast. Some of the latest updates in our fight to ensure the security of the elections in California, which affect every state.
13: Yeah. And with that being said, we also want to make sure you're supporting the work of the ACLJ. You know, today is actually the last formal day of our impact match. Next week, we're going to have a special last week kind of big push. You're going to, you know, tune into some exciting new video package, everything we put together. But just for the traditional impact match, today is it. I want you to be a part of it today. That's at ACLJ.org. And ACLJ.org, any donation that is made today, any donation that's made today is doubled by our ACLJ champions. Okay, there's also some members involved in that too. They get together and they make a pledge. And that number is usually, I'll be honest, extremely high. But it only can reach that number. Like, I'll be honest with you, I don't think we've ever reached the full, you know, we've never had to say we got to go back for more. Because we are able to get the incredible champions to say, yes, we will pledge X amount. And it usually ends up being, you know, somewhere it could be up towards of $1 million. But our monthly push for these kind of things are so when you donate, they're ready to unlock their pledge at any level. If we ever do reach that budget and that limit, I'll let you know. I'll be happily celebrating that the work of the ACLJ has gotten to that point. But you need to be a part of it today. And I encourage you to go to ACLJ.org where all your donations are matched. And again, that's the legal side. That's the media side. That's the ACLJ. That's the ECLJ, our European Center. And of course, we are talking about all the legal work that we do, absolutely no cost. This show that we do at no cost to you. There's no paywalls here. And then you even talk about our offices in Jerusalem, the ACLJ Jerusalem. Or you talk about, again, our European Center for Law and Justice, the ACLJ team that's all over this country. The work that we do overseas, whether that's some of the stuff you've heard recently about some of the work we're doing, whether it's related to China, Pakistan, wherever it may be, at the UN, our team is there, and we're only there because you support the work. So as we head to a break, it is Friday. 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It's $5, $500. Do whatever you can. We appreciate it. 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
16: 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Want to remind you about our comedy night coming up, presented by Mosley Collins. 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
13: All right, we're back. My voice cracked there because, you know, I'm this emotional about this. Phone lines are open, 1-800-684-3110. Jordan's joining us in studio now. Of course, we were talking about the ACLJ's work here, and I think this is always important to point out when we are directly involved. You know, you've heard some of these big stories. Yesterday, we're talking about the bounty for our soldiers that's happening in Iran. You're hearing about all this, you know, situation where the ACLJ can get involved in a diplomatic way. We can get involved in an international way.
20: The European Center for Law and Justice. Absolutely. And the work we've done at the International Criminal Court.
13: But this,
20: that usually comes after the fact, though, when the war is over.
13: Yeah. This, though, we're directly involved, and we're actually leading the charge here.
15: That's yes. Right. And Jordan, this is a state FOIA request, essentially. It's right. Not called FOIA, but
20: every state's got
15: know.
20: Their own reason. A lot of them are called state sunshine laws that basically allows citizens. It shouldn't have to take attorneys and legal groups to do it, but because these governments, like the federal government, even under this administration, as we know, and the political appointees will tell you, you're going to go up against those bureaucrats. You're going to have to ask hard and usually take them to court to get any answers. Here, you know, the first response from the Secretary of State's office is, we got nothing. We don't track anything about removing people from the list that has to do with being non-citizens, which is bizarre because federal law requires you to have the reasons. And so there's no way of knowing then why, if their list has removed people who should not have been voting at all, even in San Francisco, that allows legal non-citizens. So people who are here legally but aren't citizens to vote for the school board, they allow that. But there's like, who else is tracking? And they're saying you can't even check a box. Then you go to the AG's office and they're saying, you know, we'll look through some cases and some actions for you. But as of right now, we've got no policy on this.
15: Well, and remember,
20: in a state that has probably got the most illegal immigrants in it, next to maybe Texas, which is, of course, cracked out a lot harder than the state of California.
13: It's a big issue state. I mean, this should be something that's really top tier.
15: And remember what happened in New Jersey that we just talked about, where they discovered that they accused a glitch of happening within the software that allowed people to register when they just got their driver's license through motor voter laws. We see we're fighting in Maryland right now to get records related to this, because Maryland, some cities, like we're talking about in California, allow non-citizens to vote in municipal elections. So we're asking in Maryland, how do you keep those two roles separate? Or if someone moves to another city and says, I'm registered to vote, how do they not automatically get statewide? We're asking these questions. In California, here's what's so shocking to me is, one, we didn't even have to sue yet, because in California, the Secretary of State just came back and said the quiet part out loud.
13: Yeah, I mean,
15: by
13: at least
15: saying,
13: they're giving
15: we
13: us
15: don't
13: the
15: track
13: info.
15: It. So therefore, we have nothing to give you. But here's what I want to point out. Remember, they said they don't contain voter status reason for cancellation due to non-citizenship. That's what the Secretary of State told us. But then try to kind of assuage any concerns that we may have that this could lead to illegal voting by putting this. This is graphic one. California law unambiguously provides that a person shall not be registered unless they are a United States citizen, California Elections Code 2100-2101. Voters register to vote through affidavits of registration when they must attest under penalty of perjury and by signature that they satisfy all eligibility requirements, including citizenship. So they're saying, look, we don't track it, but don't worry, it's illegal. So you don't have to be concerned about people illegally registering to vote, because it's a crime. They'll get in trouble. Then you fast forward to what we just got from the Department of Justice. This is the entire reason our attorneys had to go to both places, because they say in response to part two, which part two was the question where we asked for all records containing or addressing policies for handling investigative referrals for illegal voting. What their response was, in response to part two of your records request, after a reasonable search, including contacting knowledgeable individuals, DOJ has not identified any records, meaning any documents, right, anything written down, any procedures, addressing policies that are specific to handling investigative referrals for illegal voting. This concludes DOJ's response to part two. So the Secretary of State saying they don't track it, but don't worry, it's illegal. So if there's a law being broken, the DOJ will handle it. The DOJ says, we don't have any policies related to investigating that. So, Jordan, are they telling us this isn't a priority?
0: And then also, now what?
20: They say it's not a priority. I mean, they go on and say, sometime around August 27th, we're going to give you some information about how the DOJ said it found some records that could be responsive, but they need more time to review them for redactions and exemptions. Even that could be. They're not even sure if the records they found are actually responsive to our request about whether or not if anybody calls in and has a question. I imagine it's a worker. A lot of those are volunteers. It can be a small area in California. It could be a big precinct. And you go and vote and someone's there, then maybe their info doesn't show up. And there's questions about citizenship because the ID, and you don't have to have an ID there. And so usually you do a provisional ballot, right? So you'd call in then to, and they have rules, you'd call and say, okay, I let this person do a provisional ballot. And sometimes they can come back in and correct it. You can say, if you come back in, we correct it, and it doesn't have to be provisional anymore.
0: Yeah.
20: Where is that going in California? And I feel like it's going into a deep, dark hole that says, let's let everybody just vote.
0: I think we'd be surprised how often this does happen. I was in line here in Tennessee voting in the primary election. This is someone who was motivated enough to go vote in a primary and then got there, was not registered, had just moved to Tennessee, younger person, didn't understand necessarily the rules. Not everyone is engaged and informed as people who listen to this show. No. You may not understand. There are people who are willing to get in a long line, go try to vote, but then have no idea or understanding that they are not registered or have to register in the wrong place. And the same thing I saw, say, okay, we got to get on a phone call. They got on a phone call with the head of whatever the election committee that makes this decision. Like, I saw it all play out in real time, and it made me go, oh, this is crazy to me that this is what happens. Not a general election. This is a primary for governor here in Tennessee. And someone still showed up to vote because they wanted to. I don't think they were trying to vote illegally. Right. They just were completely uninformed.
20: Well, and didn't know where to go or if they were registered at the right location.
0: And they were with somebody who maybe was like, let's go vote.
20: And, you know, early voting even confuses that more because when it's early voting, you can usually vote in any precinct anywhere in the state. So you could be someone who votes, let's say, in Memphis, but you're in Knoxville during early voting. You're able to go into Knoxville, which you would not be able to do on election day. Mm-hmm. And you'd have to go to your precinct in Memphis, but you could go early voting and show up at one in Knoxville, and they've got to handle you on the record system. So while, again, I think early voting can be good and bad, and I think there's rules around it that could make it better. The closer it is to the actual election day, the better, because we know you find out a lot about candidates right before elections.
0: Yeah.
20: And now what they do, if you notice with the attack ads, is the attack ads start running right before early voting begins now. So you start getting all of that, which doesn't always give time for the person who was attacked necessarily to get their response up before people are already voting. That's not good for our system either.
15: Well, and I think what comes next, because this is ACLJ attorneys that are working very diligently on this, trying to get these records. One, we have to see what the DOJ says later in this month, and just about 10 days from now, we should get more records. We can analyze those. But there's a lot of different avenues. One, just the Secretary of State's office alone notating that they don't keep the reason for taking someone off their rolls could be violation of federal law. That's something that we could send to the Federal Election Commission saying you need to look into this. Congressional oversight. We have a lot of allies in Congress that we could get this information to as they look at strengthening our elections. But I think it's also, it goes to show there's a ballot measure on the ballot in California for voter ID that the very same attorney general's office who right here is saying we have no policies for investigating illegal voting or people that are registered to vote illegally. He's the one who changed the language on the ballot provision to make it harder to pass by changing it from a "we are requiring ID to protect the elections" to "we are barring people from voting unless they show ID." Even the negative inference there. So what we're looking at is moving forward, the different steps that can come. We are going to analyze what comes in later this month and be able to look forward at the next steps of how to keep going.
0: That's right. And I want in the next segment for you to join us as well, as we're going to continue talking about the work of the ACLJ in a completely different manner. But again, it kind of ties itself in. You're not going to want to miss this. You'll see how the ACLJ is getting involved in a lot of different legal pursuits and people who are essentially were targeted for just being representation of President Trump, of the Trump administration, of conservatives. We'll get back to that in the next segment, but we'll still take calls on this, and phone lines are open. I want to hear from you at 1-800-684-3110. 1-800-684-3110. All the lines are open. Okay, we've given you all the information, but I see how many of you are watching. Some of you got to have calls. You got to have a comment. I know you do. 1-800-684-3110. Maybe you're one of those people who got in line. You're like, man, I got in line and I didn't know. Too busy at the Tame Impala show. Just what happens. 1-800-684-3110. Be on the air today. Listen, it is the 18th of the month here. After this couple weeks, you're not going to have to hear about me talking about a match or a drive for quite some time. So I want you to be a part of it today. 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
2: 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Wade, and standing up for the religious liberty of our kids and seniors. But even with the many historic wins we've achieved, the battle is far from over. 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Countless unborn babies remain in jeopardy, and across the globe, innocent Christians are being targeted and killed across this country and around the world. 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
0: Welcome back to Seculo. Phone lines are open at 1-800-684-3110. Of course, we just were talking about what was going on in California and our investigation into how they treat voter fraud, voter ID, voter certification to make sure people actually are voting that they should be voting. And we could learn very quickly that they don't have a whole lot of standards and practices. And we're going to get to that. Same time, the ACLJ is dealing with another matter here that I think we want to get into. Again, this ties in somewhat to this issue of election integrity, but also the importance of being able to have proper representation.
15: Well, and this is a thing that the ACLJ has fought back against in many different avenues for a long time. And it's lawfare that's used by the left to try to go after their political enemies using the legal system as a form of attack. And I've seen people on Rumble and on YouTube as well comment that they've seen this case that we've taken on being talked about in other areas and that they were excited about it. We hadn't addressed it on air yet. But this is where the ACLJ, Jordan, is representing Professor John Eastman. He was an attorney that represented President Trump, much like yourself and your dad, that the state of California decided to go after him because of his representation of President Trump. He was never sanctioned by a court. He was never found of doing misconduct as an attorney, but they went straight to disbarment. And now we are having to take this to the Supreme Court of the United States to fight for justice here.
20: You know, what's interesting, in the United States of America, we are protected, even as attorneys, to make novel legal arguments that may not have been made before in past history because they weren't necessary or our brains weren't having to deal with the problem that was at hand. And even if that is not going to be one that ultimately gets accepted generally by the courts, it doesn't mean that by putting it forward to the courts, you are somehow violating your oath as an attorney. The only way that would be like a violation, you'd really have to figure out intent here, is if you knew 100% that this was somehow illegal to even put this forward, or you were totally wasting the court's time.
0: Very rare.
20: And usually that wouldn't happen until a court had already said, we would never consider this because of X, Y, and Z. And you could usually appeal that court and then appeal to the next court and to the next court. And then if you're in state court, you can ultimately appeal that decision to the U.S. Supreme Court. And then if you kept doing it, they might. But think about how many people, sometimes on their own, or just small legal offices, file bad claims in local and state courts. And while they may get sanctioned sometime, they may get a little fine. What they don't have taken away is their bar license.
0: Yeah, usually they just lose.
20: Sometimes they lose and the court's kind of tough on them. And then the state bar may look at it after maybe five or six times and say they need to go back through and do a special legal training. But they're very cautious about just revoking licenses 100% with like no due process, no way to move forward, no way to get that license back. Because you put forward a novel legal theory in a very quick, heated time in the United States involving a presidential election, so things have to move fast, that ultimately courts did not accept. And because of that, you are somehow, your entire practice of law needs to be deleted and you need to be removed. This is like you're canceled from being an attorney in the state of California because you took a position their courts didn't like.
15: Well, in Jordan, that
20: their
15: one
20: bar association didn't like. Really.
15: Why we have to take this to the Supreme Court is that it's the way that the California bar works. It goes through the state Supreme Court, and then now
20: bars,
15: it's the court of first look here is the Supreme Court of the United States for us to make this appeal. Right. So it's a direct jump to the Supreme Court, and we'll be filing very early. But I wanted to bring up what you just said was so fascinating because the lawfare here isn't just against Professor Eastman.
20: No.
15: And that's why sometimes we have to explain why.
0: The inciting incident.
15: But why we have to protect the attorneys here is because what their goal isn't just to get Professor Eastman disbarred. It's that that conservatives won't have anyone to represent them. Right. I saw Ted Cruz put out a graphic yesterday about how the political donations of like the top 100 law firms in the country, it not even one of them has more than 50% to a Republican.
20: Right.
15: That's fine. That's freedom of speech, freedom of association. Right. There's nothing inherently wrong with that. But if you make it toxic or you make it something to be ashamed of if you represent a conservative, then whenever the left wants to use lawfare against you, then you have no one to represent you. And that's one of the other key elements here is trying to protect the right to an attorney for every American here, not just the president or future political politicians. It's when the left wants to use the courts as a weapon of political power, you have to have someone that can represent you, including ACLJ attorneys.
20: Yes, I mean, that is, you're right. The ultimate goal is to scare people away from cases that may be controversial or may be new. But you know what? If you look back in history, Logan and Will, if you look back in history, the cases that were novel, the cases that were new, starting with the powers of the federal government and the judiciary, the Marbury versus Madison.
15: Right.
20: Going to the civil rights movement and post-Civil War Reconstruction. If again, it was tough for those NAACP attorneys to go to court because of the death threats. But imagine if those courts and their bar associations just started disbarring them because they say, you know what? We don't, our laws say that you're not, you don't get to vote. You don't get to have this representation. And so, you're putting forward arguments
0: that are illegal.
20: Direct conflict with our state law. You've been, you've lost four or five of these cases. We're going to disbar you. And in instead, what they would do then is they'd imprison sometimes the attorneys, you know, in contempt. That's just even worse to some extent. But, I don't remember them having their licenses necessarily revoked. So, has it gotten even worse than what was happening during the civil rights movement for conservatives? I mean, I don't think we're there yet, but that's the idea. The idea is to scare you away, and it's why those big law firms will donate to the Democrats. It's Republicans don't believe this. You could be far left attorney. We don't believe that you should be barred from being an attorney because you come up with novel legal theories, especially if you're coming out of the world of legal academia, which is what they're working on constantly. I mean,
0: your job is to
20: law review articles.
0: Your job is to defend a client.
20: Yeah.
0: It's not necessarily to even agree with your client.
20: And you're coming up with any possible way to defend them. And usually you put up three or four different ways. If the court doesn't like this, also court needs to look at this. And if it doesn't like this, you should look at this. But he is in a situation where he was dealing with a hostile bar association, then a hostile state court system. And it will be interesting to see here in the Supreme Court. We're going to be filed in less than 2 weeks.
0: I was about to say, we're about to head to break, but what is that next step? What do we do, and how can they, everyone, get involved?
20: Yes, yeah, so we've got less than 2 weeks here. So we need people to go to ACLJ.org and get supportive, because that will mean reply briefs coming. And again, we're a lot of work on this before you actually get to the decision about whether the court is going to take the case.
0: Like, the ACLJ is involved in all these issues today, as we've been really highlighting a lot of the work that we're doing directly, and I wanted to make sure you know that, because we are, of course, well over halfway through our Impact Match, and I need you, as we head to a break, to donate today if you can at ACLJ.org. 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
23: 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Show me again that it is always appropriate, always needed. 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
24: What do you say to someone whose world has completely fallen apart? 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Today on Insight for Living, Chuck Swindoll identifies one of the most painfully honest questions in all of Scripture. Why do we find it so easy to talk about grace, yet so hard to actually show it? If you've ever been kicked when you were down, or been the one doing the kicking, Today's grace-filled message is for you.
4: It's funny how you sometimes get a song on your mind. It happened to me last Thursday afternoon and on into Friday morning. I was sitting in my study and I kept going over this old spiritual that used to be sung in a choir years ago in the Deep South. Everybody's talking about heaven ain't going there. Heaven, remember that? Heaven, go ahead. Everybody's talking about heaven ain't going there. Heaven, heaven. Now, you know, it's an amazing song. Not that the words are that significant. It's just that everybody smiles when they sing it, and they're saying they ain't going to heaven. And I thought that's a lot like grace. Everybody's talking about grace, ain't going there either. Everybody's talking about grace. We wouldn't know it if we met it face on. Most people aren't even ready for it when it's presented to them. Not long ago, a student from a college in Missouri, true story, wrote this. I left work early so I could have some uninterrupted time studying right before the final in my class. When I got to class, everybody was doing their last-minute studying. The teacher came in and said he would review with us for just a little bit before the test. We went through the review, most of it right from the study guide, but there were some things he was reviewing that I had never heard of. When questioned about it, he said that they were in the book, and we were responsible for everything that was in the book. We really couldn't argue with that. Finally, it was time to take the test. Our prof instructed, leave them face down on the desk until everyone has one, and then I'll tell you when to start. When we turned them over, every answer on the test was already filled in. The bottom of the last page said the following. This is the end of the final exam. All the answers on your test are correct. You will receive an A on the final exam. The reason you passed the test is because the creator of the test took it for you. All the work you did in preparation for this test did not help you get an A. You have just experienced grace. He then went around the room and asked each student individually questions like, what is your grade? And do you deserve the grade that you are receiving? And how much did all your studying for the exam help you achieve this final grade? Now, I'm not a crier, writes this student. I'm not a crier by any stretch of the imagination, but I had to fight back tears when answering those questions and thinking about how the Creator had passed the test for me. Discussion afterwards went like this. I have tried to teach you all semester that you are a recipient of grace. I've tried to communicate to you that you need to demonstrate this gift as you work with young people. Don't hammer them. They are not the enemy. Help them, for they will carry on your ministry if it is full of grace. Thinking about how some of us had probably studied hours and some just a few minutes, but had all received the same grade, he pointed to a story Jesus told in Matthew 20. The owner of a vineyard hired people to work in his field and agreed to pay them a certain amount of money. Several different times during the day, he hired more workers. When it was time to pay them, they all received the same amount. When the ones who had been hired first in the morning began complaining, the boss said, "Should you be angry because I am kind?" The teacher said he had never done this kind of final before and probably would never do it again. But because of the content of many of our class discussions, he felt like we needed to experience grace.
23: Why didn't I have a teacher like that when I was taking those final exams? Why didn't you? Oh, everybody's talking about grace. We ain't going there. Not on your life. Oh, we love it coming from God, but just don't expect it from fallen folks like us. Too bad. Of all the things Job had to endure, the final insult was enduring the graceless presence of alleged friends. Stop and do a quick review.

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4: To bring him comfort and sympathy. Check Job 2:11. That's why they left to come to Job. They were friends. About his age, maybe a little older, maybe one or two younger. But his contemporaries came, leaving home and going to the trouble of traveling to the city dump of Uz, the town where Job lived. And they sat in silence, staring at him, trying to believe it was the same man that they had seen in their previous reunion, because now he was swollen and dirty and broken, and his head was shaved. And then, their worst mistake of all, they started to talk to him, and they unloaded the truck. They judged him, they shamed him, they blamed him. One cruel statement after another with graceless, blunt words. They humiliated him. And the book includes it all. I'm simple enough to think that Job probably kept a journal, or his wife did. Who could have remembered such philosophical meanderings as filled the poetical part of the book? And these men spoke to him in cycles, you remember? The first round of insults came from Eliphaz, and then Bildad, and then Zophar, strange names, real men. But all three of them spoke, and Job answered, and that finished that first cycle. That was done, and wouldn't you know it, a second cycle began. In the second cycle, which starts in chapter 15, Eliphaz takes off the gloves. It's time to really get down to business, Job. And there is not even a hint of grace. Not a hint. Eliphaz speaks the second time. Actually, he throws his fist. They're called words. In chapter 15, he delivers a series of rebukes. These are graceless words for a grieving man. In case you wonder what they sound like, they begin with pride, verse 2. Should a wise man answer with windy knowledge and fill himself with the east wind? The word himself is really in the Hebrew belly. Should he fill his belly with east wind? There's pride in verse 2, followed by insult. Should he argue with useless talk or with words which are not profitable? Indeed, you do away with reverence. You hinder meditation before God. Then there's guilt. For your guilt teaches your mouth, and you choose the language of the crafty, you deceiver, you. Your own mouth condemns you. So there's condemnation. Not I. I'm not the one condemning. Just listen to what you're saying, Job. Your own lips testify against you. And then in 7, 8, and 9, there is exaggeration and sarcasm, where one humiliating question after another is later asked. Verse 7, were you the first man to be born? In other words, you think you have a monopoly on truth and wisdom, Job? Were you brought forth before the hills? Do you hear the secret counsel of God? Has he somehow brought you into a corner and whispered to you his insights? You think you've got a corner on inspired information, Job? Can you imagine a man with the gall to stand before a man literally shrinking in pain and unloading such a verbal truck on him, one after another? You say, maybe

0: I can imagine it happened to me. It maybe did. Or, truth be told, in a vulnerable moment of admission, you may have done this with one of your own kids or with someone who you felt had it coming. They just had it coming. Well, Job didn't. Verse 9, what do you know that we don't know? What do you understand that we don't? Verse 11, are the consolations of God too small for you, even the words spoken gently with you? He saw himself and his friends as speaking gently. Gently. Referring to God, behold, he puts no trust in his, quote, holy ones. And the heavens are not pure in his sight. How much less one who is detestable and corrupt, man who drinks iniquity like water. Boy, those are sharp teeth, aren't they? Having rebuked him, he follows it with reminders of the fate of the wicked, 17 to 35. Job, because you're wicked, you writhe in pain, verse 20. So there's pain all your days. You're getting what you deserve, Job. Numbered are the years stored up for the ruthless. Verse 21, after constant misery, there's terror. Sounds of terror are in his ears. While at peace, the destroyer comes upon him. He does not believe that he will return from darkness, and he is destined for the sword. So there's terror and loss and torment. And then there's fear, verse 23. He wanders about for food, saying, where is it? He knows that a day of darkness is at hand. And finally, distress and anguish. Terrifying. There's this overpowering distress and anguish. Why? Eliphaz, just tell Job why. All right, verse 25. Because he, that's Job, you have stretched out your hand against God. You conduct yourself arrogantly against the Almighty. That's why. And Eliphaz backs away and stares at him with that glare. You are getting exactly what you deserve. You are getting exactly what you deserve. The style of communication is not that unusual to those who lack grace. May not be this brutal, may not be this sharp, but have you noticed when you deal with people who deal back with you lacking grace, when you're down, they kick you. When you're struggling, they add to your pain. When you're confused, they blame and shame, and when you're drowning, they hold you under. Other than that, they're pretty good friends. And you know what makes it just bitterly cruel? The man is in such grief. Cynthia's and my longtime friend, Dr. Lucy Mabry Foster, died last Monday. Lucy had already, and she and her family had been through an enormous amount. Lucy had earlier been married to Trevor, got his training at Mayo's and became one of the fine ear, nose, and throat surgeons in the Dallas area. He was one of the four who had traveled to the Focus on the Family retreat in Montana and was flying back. The plane crashed and four fine men of God died in that crash. The Mabry's son, the older son, Dan, had been on his honeymoon one day. So Dan returned home and was in some of those flights looking for the hope of his father's life, only to finally, ultimately face the fact his dad had perished. The city of Dallas mourned. It made the headlines, and some of you were at the funeral. As we who loved one or more of those men reeled in disbelief, Lucy determined that she would not give up. Her family surrounded her with love and affection. Three almost grown, some grown children, put their arms around Lucy and she around them, and she, for 10 years, finished her education, earned her PhD, and became the first woman teacher at Dallas Seminary. Wonderful story of determination through her grief. Wonderfully, the Lord brought to her a man named C.L. Foster from South Texas. C.L. and Lucy fell in love, and 5 years ago, almost to the date of her death recently, 5 years ago, they married. And along with some of you, Cynthia and I were in the audience the day that they married. It was like charming. This is so great of God to do this. Monday morning, Lucy breathed her last in the arms of her beloved husband, C.L., in a vehicle racing to the hospital in hopes of saving her life. We buried her on a Thursday. It was my privilege to sit for more than 2 hours and to talk with the family who had already been through the shock of the losing of their dad, and now these three having to deal with the loss of their mother. And C.L., who had lost his first wife in tragic circumstances in a car crash, sitting there. You could see the wheels turning and the tears running from his eyes. C.L. Foster and those children didn't need any condemnation. They didn't need any rebuke. They didn't need any insulting, humiliating questions. They needed grace. They needed grace. I couldn't help but think of that when I saw Job. As he sits here taking this, awash in his grief, trying his best to really believe that this man who was once a friend is saying such a thing. And I'm thinking, Lord, if you teach me and if you teach through me to others something through this, teach us the value of grace. Teach us about grace. Show me again that it is always appropriate, always needed, not just by a student taking a final exam. You need it. I need it. The person sitting just next to you that you've never met, or behind you, that person needs it. You have no idea what that person is going through. If you did, chances are you'd be prompted even quicker to show grace. But there's everything inside us that turns, and we get wrong side out. Or I have a good friend who says, we get sideways. We get sideways with people, and we just have to just gouge them. Stop. Stop the gouging. I tell you, I admire the 38 verses that follow Eliphaz's rebuke and unfair reminders. Job, in effect, says, you want to take the gloves off? I'll do it. My hands are covered with sores, but I'll take the gloves off. And I find four responses in Job that are admirable, and honestly, I do not find them shocking. Some of you may. First of all, he is disgusted with his friend. I mean, that is an appropriate response. Don't answer out loud. Ever been disgusted with a friend? Yeah. I'll answer for you. Yeah. How many times? Look at verse 2. Sorry comforters are you all. How's that for an opening line of disgust? Sorry comforters. That's an oxymoron. Maybe you're not familiar with the term. Some of you are, I realize. Webster defines an oxymoron, a combination of contradictory words, like governmental intelligence. That would be an oxymoron. Or teenage innocence. That's another one that comes to mind. Sorry comforters. You think this is comfort? What a sorry example of comfort you are. One man writes, Job complains that often he has heard many such things as these comforters speak, but in his present plight, such pious platitudes serve only to increase his sorrow. I thought I was hurting before you showed up, but now that you've talked, man, the pain is unbearable. He is disgusted with these people.
1: Have you ever needed comfort, real comfort, and received a lecture instead? Job's friends arrived with good intentions, but left a trail of wounds. Today on Insight for Living, Chuck Swindoll reminds us that grace isn't just a theological concept. It's the way we treat people when they're at their lowest. Most of us have been on both sides of that equation. Take a moment right now and reflect on who in your life might need less advice and a lot more grace. Chuck titled this message, Graceless Words for a Grieving Man. 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We've assembled a variety of resources to help you. 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It's called Job, A Man of Heroic Endurance. This is Chuck at his very best, probing one of the Bible's most mysterious stories with insight, warmth, and the kind of practical wisdom that can only come from a lifetime of shepherding men and women through the hardest seasons of their lives. 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I'm Bill Meyer. 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
1: 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Want to remind you about our comedy night coming up, presented by Mosley Collins. It's Friday night, September the 25th at Center Point Community Church in Roseville, featuring the Dry Bar Comedian of the Year, Nazareth. 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
7: But every now and then I'll get comments like this, and this is 100% true. This has happened on a few different occasions, and it just breaks my heart. We'll have someone come up to me, and they'll say, great sermon, Pastor Brian. They really needed to hear that. On my outside, I just sort of nod. On my inside, I'm going, There is no they. It's only we. It's all of it's me. What? Like I preach this stuff not because you all need it, but because we all need it, because I need it too. There is no they. It's easy. Come on, there is no they. We're all in this together. And if all I'm doing, listen, come on, if I'm reading God's word and all I care about is what it means for my family members, what it means for my friends, what it means for my coworkers, what it means for all y'all, nothing's ever gonna change. If I'm listening to sermons for what it means to the people sitting next to me, nothing's gonna change. I need to know, it's gotta start with me. Right, I need to care more about the wickedness and darkness in my own heart than what I see anywhere else. I need to know, God, what do you have for me? It's gotta start here. Right? And I guess it's easy to pay attention to other stuff. And it's hard to have the humility to say, God, I need to repent. I need to grow. But it's so critical. There is no they. It's only in the church, it's only we. It's only we. We're all in this together. And the second thing that he does is that he does the work to try to determine if what he is hearing in God's word is accurate. He gathers up his people together and he says, hey, I need you to go inquire of the Lord for me, which means I need you to go talk to somebody who knows this stuff better than us and have her help us figure out if we've got this correct. And as I mentioned, they go to this prophetess Huldah and she basically says to him, yes, you have understood this correctly. God is really, really, really mad. This is not gonna go well for you. And they go back and it's like, fantastic, all right. But here's the thing, and this is the other thing it makes me think about, is that we need to recognize that Bible reading, Bible interpreting, Bible applying, that is a skill. And I don't know about you, skills don't just develop on accident, right? Like any skill, reading the Bible, interpreting the Bible, applying the Bible, it's a skill and it takes some work and some effort on our part. Now, what I love about the Bible is there's a simplicity to a lot of it that you can understand the core of the gospel. You don't need a bunch of training to understand the core of the gospel. Virtually anyone can understand that. But then that also that we hold these sort of two things in tension. That number one, we fully affirm and believe in what is called the doctrine of illumination. That is you and I, we sit, whether you're sitting in your room or you're sitting at church or you're just this last week, I'm sitting on an airplane reading Colossians 3. That as we sit and read the word, that the Holy Spirit illuminates the text to help us understand its meaning. It's the doctrine of illumination. In fact, a great verse to pray before you read the Bible, Psalm 119, verse 18. Open my eyes, that I may behold wonderful things out of your law. Right? Open my eyes, Holy Spirit, illuminate what I'm about to read. So we believe in the doctrine of illumination. While at the same time, we believe that Bible reading is a skill that we would do well to develop. That's why we teach a class. Pastor Matt teaches it. I help out a little bit. We teach a class every semester here at Bridgeway called How to Read Your Bible. And we talk about context, and we talk about history, and we talk about genre, and we talk about how to interpret, right? And we live in such an amazing time. We have access to so many resources. We don't have to just say, hey, go ask the prophetess, see if we're getting this right. We have access to so many resources. The doctrine of illumination is absolutely true, but at the same time, it's a skill. That's why a good study Bible is important. That's why learning and reading good books and understanding how do I read and interpret and apply this is so important. Josiah does both of those things. He owns what God's word says to him, and he does the work to make sure he's understanding it properly. So Josiah's people go and they visit Huldah and she says, yep, God's mad, it's not gonna go well for you. But then look what she says in verse 26. She says, but to the king of Judah, that's Josiah, who sent you to inquire of the Lord, thus shall you say to him, thus says the Lord, the God of Israel, regarding the words that you have heard, because your heart was tender and you humbled yourself before God when you heard his words against this place and its inhabitants, and you have humbled yourself before me and have torn your clothes and wept before me, I also have heard you, declares the Lord. Behold, I will gather you to your fathers, and you shall be gathered to your grave in peace, and your eyes shall not see the disaster that I will bring upon this place and its inhabitants. And they brought word back to the king. So the prophetess says, Josiah, because of your soft heart, you are going to be spared this destruction. You're going to be dead and gone before this happens. And indeed, that is true. Josiah dies in 609 BC, and the big Babylonian invasion and the beginning of the exile doesn't start till 586 BC. And what happens next tells us something about the character of Josiah, because let's just be real honest here. It would have been easy for him to say, oh, whew, fantastic. Judgment's not coming till after I'm dead. Not my problem, right? But he doesn't do it. He continues to lead his people in the worship of God. Because whatever's coming, he knows that worship is always worth it. That whatever is coming, he knows that obedience is always worth it. Whatever is coming, walking closely with God is always worth it. And that's not the means to some other end, that is the end in and of itself. And then look what happens, verse 29. Then the king sent and gathered together all the elders of Judah and Jerusalem. And the king went up to the house of the Lord with all the men of Judah and the inhabitants of Jerusalem and the priests and the Levites, all the people, both great and small. And he read in their hearing all the words of the book of the covenant that had been found in the house of the Lord. And the king stood in his place and made a covenant before the Lord to walk after the Lord, to keep his commandments and his testimonies and his statutes with all his heart and all his soul, and to perform the words of the covenant that were written in this book. I love that about Josiah. He gets up in front of the people and he says, start with me. If we're going to renew the covenant, if we're going to be a faithful people, it's got to start with me. That is such a powerful, by the way, just leadership principle. We don't reproduce what we say, we reproduce who we are. And Josiah says, this is who I'm going to be as I seek to lead you, my people. Verse 32. Then he made all who were present in Jerusalem and in Benjamin join in it. And the inhabitants of Jerusalem did according to the covenant of God, the God of their fathers. And Josiah took away all the abominations from all the territory that belonged to the people of Israel, and all who were present in Israel served the Lord their God. All his days they did not turn away from following the Lord, the God of their fathers. I think it's hard for us 2,600 years later and half a world away to fully appreciate what an absolutely profound moment this was in Israel's history. That these people who quite literally their entire lifetime, they had known nothing but pagan and false worship. That their entire lifetime, they maybe knew something of their history, that there was a God in Israel who brought them out of slavery and everything else, but like those memories were probably getting fuzzy because all they knew were the false gods of the surrounding cultures. And here they are, all together, saying we're all in with our God. It's an unbelievable moment. It's an unbelievable moment. And it just, again, it tells us so much about the character of Josiah, because how easy would it have been for him just to maintain the status quo. Because I don't know if you know this, maintaining the status quo is easy. Leading change is hard. Even leading good change is hard. Like, people don't like you when you want to change stuff, right? But Josiah had the courage and the conviction to say, no, this is who we need to be. We're not going to be people who are giving ourselves to false worship. We're going to be people who worship the one true God, the God of Israel. And he had the courage and the conviction to lead the change. And then the other thing about him is his leadership was so obviously not about him. Right? He as a leader was not saying, hey, everybody, look at me. Look how awesome I am. You know, give all of yourselves to me. He was a leader who pointed people to the real leader. He was a king who pointed people to their true king. And that's just another sort of leadership principle question for us to ask. And virtually all of us lead in some capacity, maybe in your family, maybe here at church, maybe in a business. But if people are following you, where are you taking them? If people are looking at you as a leader, who are you pointing them to? Does it begin and end with you, or are you pointing them to their king? And that's what Josiah did. That's what Josiah did. And then chapter 35, we're not going to read a whole lot of this next section. But if you're following along in your Bible, you see the headline, Josiah keeps the Passover. And what we would see if we read these next verses is Josiah leads the people in celebrating the Passover down to the exact specifications of what was written out in the Mosaic Law. He says, we are going to be people who worship God and worship him rightly. And what happens is just huge numbers of people come together. It says there were thousands of animals involved. Huge numbers of people come together and they celebrate the Passover, remembering God's faithfulness to their ancestors. And once again, 2,600 years later, half a world away, I think it's hard for us to fully appreciate what an amazing moment this must have been. This was a turning point in Israel's history as they celebrated the Passover together. In fact, if you want to skip all the way to verse 18, it says this, that no Passover like it had been kept in Israel since the days of Samuel the prophet. None of the kings of Israel had kept such a Passover as was kept by Josiah. And the priests and the Levites and all Judah and Israel who were present and the inhabitants of Jerusalem, in the 18th year of the reign of Josiah, this Passover was kept. It was an amazing moment. An amazing moment. Decades of false worship put in the past. As this people say, we're all in. We're going to remember the faithfulness of our God and we're going to follow him. And if I can just be honest with you, that is how I want this story to end. Or maybe like one or two more verses that say something like, and Josiah continued to lead his people and they worshiped and followed Yahweh, obeying all of his commandments and statutes, and everything was great in that's not really the kind of language you find in 2 Chronicles, but you get what I'm saying. Everything was great in Judah, and then Josiah died at a ripe old age. Next chapter. And for 13 years, it looks like that's the story that we're going to get, because it says that Josiah reigned for 31 years, and this was only in year 18. For 13 years, that's what happens. But then that's not the end of the story. Chapter 35, verse 20. After this, when Josiah had prepared the temple, Necho, king of Egypt, went up to fight at Carchemish on the Euphrates, and Josiah went out to meet him. No, Josiah, do not go out and meet him. This is not going to go well for you. I added that part in case you're not following along. That's not in the text. Verse 21. But he sent envoys to him saying, what have we to do with each other, king of Judah? I am not coming against you this day, but against the house with which I am at war. And God has commanded me to hurry. Here, it's one of these few spots in the Old Testament where we see this is a pagan king speaking for God. God speaking through a pagan king. He goes on, cease opposing God who is with me, lest he destroy you. Nevertheless, Josiah did not turn away from him, but disguised himself in order to fight with him. This is not going to go well. He did not listen to the words of Necho from the mouth of God, but came to fight in the plain of Megiddo. And the archers shot King Josiah. And the king said to his servants, take me away, for I am badly wounded. So his servants took him out of the chariot and carried him in his second chariot and brought him to Jerusalem. And he died and was buried in the tombs of his fathers. All Judah and Jerusalem mourned for Josiah. Jeremiah also uttered a lament for Josiah, and all the singing men and singing women have spoken of Josiah in their laments to this day. They made these a rule in Israel. Behold, they are written in the laments. It's a tragic end to an extraordinary life. And we don't really know why exactly Josiah was so fixated on going out and fighting this battle. If you look at sort of the geopolitics at the time, I mean, the Egyptians were going to help the Assyrians, and Josiah, for reasons we aren't going to get into, really did not like the Assyrians. So maybe he wanted to stop that from going on. Maybe that kind of makes sense. The bottom line is we don't really know for sure. The Bible doesn't tell us. But it sure does seem like the Bible tells us that there was a bigger thing going on here. And that is that for reasons we don't fully understand, Josiah had stopped listening. That Josiah, whose heart was so attentive, whose heart was so soft to the things of God, he just got so fixated on this idea of going out and fighting this battle that he stopped listening to the voice of God. And let's just be real honest here. It's really, really easy to stop listening. It's easy to stop listening to wise counsel. It's easy to stop listening to God's word. It's easy to stop listening to God's voice. And let's just be honest here. It is especially easy, if you're in one of these two categories, it is, in my opinion, especially easy. Number one, if you've experienced a lot of success and or you have a lot of power, right? Because if we have a lot of success, we start to think that, man, I've got life figured out. I don't need to keep listening. I don't need to consider what others have to say. I've been successful. I know what I'm doing. And consciously or subconsciously, we stop listening. We stop growing. Or we have a bunch of power. We're like, no, I'm the one who makes sure other people grow. I don't need to be listening anymore. So if you've had a lot of success or you've had a lot of power, you got to be extra careful that that you have a humble and soft heart towards God. And then another thing is this, is it's easy to stop listening if you've just lived a lot of life, which that is a nicer way of saying something else. And I'm going to let you all figure out what that something else is. But the fact of the matter is, the more life you live, the easier it is to start to think that you've got life figured out and that you don't need to be open to new things. You don't need to be open to what God's doing in your life. You don't need to be open to what God's calling you to do. I just know, as somebody who's in now my late 30s, my natural response is to be more closed off and less open to God than I was in my 20s. That's just a fact. So I need to be mindful of, am I staying open to the voice of God? Am I staying open to the fact? I was having a conversation the other day with one of my colleagues. I just want to pay attention. Is this just a weird situation I'm in, or is God doing something here? Right? Like, I just want to be open to these sorts of things. And it's easy, if you've had a lot of power, had a lot of success, or lived a lot of life, to stop listening. And here's the deal. When we stop listening, I think we're at risk of a lot of things, but I'll just name two that I see all the time. Number one, we stop listening to the voice of God. We stop being open to what God is calling us to. It is so, so easy to become cynical. It is so, so easy to become cynical and just begin to look at life just through this cynical lens where sort of everything is lame, everything is broken, nothing matters, I don't need to engage because nothing's ever going to be better. Anyway, so easy to be cynical. And then sort of cynical's like evil cousin, as if cynicism's not easy enough. Cynicism's evil cousin is anger, where we're just angry. We've stopped listening. We've stopped learning. We've stopped growing. We're not curious about the world. We're not seeking to understand what God is doing. We're not seeking to participate in it. So what do? We just become angry. We just become angry. And listen, there's a lot of people in our world who are selling cynicism and who are selling anger. And if we're not attentive to the voice of God, we're going to buy what they're selling, and we do that to our peril. Right? And it's just, I'll just tell you, this is amazing to me, is every now and then I'll go to work at a coffee shop for a little bit before I come into the office, and I'll do this real, real early in the morning. So coffee shops are pretty quiet that early in the morning, so there's not a lot going on, and it's kind of easy to ear hustle on the conversations around me, if you know what I'm saying. Like, I'm not trying to, but like, they're just there and they're talking. And it's just amazing to me how often I'll observe groups of people, and they are not in a hurry. They're just there and they're hanging out, and all they're doing is complaining about the world. There's no talk of how do we be part of the solution. There's no talk of, hey, what would it look like to help make things better? It's just rah, rah, rah. Have you seen this? Have you seen that? Blah, blah, blah, blah, blah. And I'm like, how did this meeting even start? Hey, 6 a.m., Pete's Coffee. We're going to get together and complain about the world. Sound good? Yes, I'm there. Absolutely. If you go to one of these meetings, explain this to me. I don't understand it. But come on. And I say that, I'm trying to be funny about it, but I don't mean to make fun, because I think that sentiment lives in all of us, where we can just get angry and we can be cynical. And that happens when we're not open to the voice of God, and instead we're just buying the anger and the cynicism that is so prevalent in our culture. But I want to tell you about an alternative to that. And in telling you about the alternative, I want to tell you about a friend of mine named Dale. You might know Dale. He and his wife have been a part of Bridgeway for a long time. Dale's a good friend. We just had a surprise birthday party for Dale's 80th birthday. It was great. And Dale and I, and then another guy on our team who's a little younger than me, we meet for breakfast about once a month, and I love it. We have such a great time together. We talk theology and we read books together, and it's awesome. He says he loves it because we're young. We say we love it because he's old, and it's fantastic. We have a great time. And Dale said something to me that I just think is so powerful. Here's a guy. He was a pastor for decades. He still does pastoral counseling here at Bridgeway on sort of a volunteer basis. He knows the Bible inside, outside, and upside down. He's read all the books. He's given all the sermons. He's done just about everything. If there was ever a guy who could say, you know what, I've got life figured out, it's him. But he said this to me, and I thought it was so profound, it stuck with me ever since. He says, Brian, I want to spend my life exploring the edges of who God is. 80 years old. And he says, I want to spend my life exploring the edges of who God is. And some of you might say, wait a second, that sounds a little like New Agey and weird. And it does sound a little New Agey and weird, but it's not. We're saying exploring the edges. There's a playing field here of biblical truth, right? But it's us saying we want to know all that God is, to say, and for him to say, in all these decades of following Jesus, I still don't know everything, and I want to be open to the Spirit of God. And I just wonder, what if we were a church full of people who said, I want to explore the edges of who God is? Wouldn't that be amazing? So as we wrap up, I think it's easy to look at the story of Josiah and kind of say, okay, so what's the application point here? I can live a life of faithfulness and then one mistake and I'm out and that's it. It's over, game over for me. Yes, that's the application. Go in peace to love and serve. No, that's not the application, right? That's not the application. I mean, on some level, is Josiah a cautionary tale? Are there things we can learn from him and the importance of continued attentiveness? Absolutely, there is. But ultimately, as we finish looking at Josiah, we need to remember that there was another king who came on the scene 600 years after him. And he wasn't just great, he was perfect. He didn't just seek God, he was God. Right? He didn't just stand before the people to renew the covenant. He established a new covenant. His death was not the act of his disobedience, but rather it was an act of obedience. And as Josiah could not prevent the wrath of God, this king, our King Jesus, absorbed the wrath of God. And 3 days later, he rose from the dead. And because the grave is empty, there is grace for us in this struggle of discipleship. There is forgiveness for our failures. And there is the promise for us. Don't miss this. There is the promise for us that if we are attentive to the Spirit of God, if we are attentive to His Word, that your failures and mine do not have to have the last word. That was way better than y'all are reacting right now. That's good news. That because the grave is empty, that there is grace for us, there is hope for us, that we can live as people who are attentive to the Spirit of God. And because that is true, major change is possible. Our failures don't have to have the last word. I just want to invite the prayer team to come on up as we close. And for some of you here today, the one thing you need to take away from today is to get your sense of attentiveness back. And I know the struggle of just somehow, you don't try, but you just become inattentive to the voice of God. I've experienced it myself more often than I care to admit. So for some of you today, that is the one thing, you forget the rest of this stuff, you just need to get your sense of attentiveness to God's voice back. And if you would like just someone to pray for you to that end, these men and women, they're up here, they're hoping you'll come and ask them for prayer, and they'd be honored to pray for you for that. If you came here today and you're carrying something that is entirely unrelated to anything we've talked about, they would love to pray for you for that as well. So please come see them if that would be of benefit to you. But just as we close, just my final sort of thought for all of us. May we be people who are attentive to the voice of God. May we be people who explore the edges of all that God is, knowing we don't have Him figured out. There's more for us. And may the result of that be love-motivated, Christ-honoring, joyful, hopeful obedience. Amen? Amen. Let's pray. God, I pray that that would be true, that we would be men and women who are attentive to your voice, who know that there is more for us. God, save us from cynicism, from anger, and from everything else that comes from closing our voice to you. God, may we have the confidence in your grace to know that it is safe for us to admit we don't have it all together, that you have absorbed all the wrath for our sin through your Son Jesus on the cross, and because that is true, we can be hopeful. We can acknowledge where we have fallen short, and we can do so knowing there is grace for us and there is forgiveness for us. So again, I pray that we would be a church of people who are attentive to your voice. I pray we would explore the edges of who you are. And I pray that the result of that would be we would be a community of people who live with love-motivated, Christ-honoring, hopeful obedience for your glory and our joy. We ask these things in the powerful name of our risen King Jesus. And all God's people said, amen. God bless you. Have a great rest of your weekend.
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15: Get out our Bibles and we'll open up to 1 Chronicles chapter 18. Well, 1 Chronicles chapter 18, victorious faith. We're looking at David and his mighty men and his army and their battles, and they had a lot of them. You know, when King Saul reigned, there was not peace on any side because King Saul had spent so much of his energy and resources on hunting David. It allowed for his enemies to get stronger and stronger and take more and more ground. So that by the time David takes the throne, there's not peace on any side. Everybody thinks that they can take advantage of Israel. And, you know, after seeing weakness, when a people kill your king in battle, well, you're starting out at the bottom of the totem pole. And not only that, but there were 7 years of civil war before David fully reigned over all of Israel. So that weakened Israel greatly. And so Israel was in a very compromised place. Every enemy around them had risen up against them and were seeking to take advantage of them. David, you will notice, doesn't pick a single fight, not one. He is not looking to expand territory, but territory is handed to him by God when their enemies come after them. And they're just simply defending themselves. And every time they defend themselves, they win and take more territory. There's this deep abiding faith that David has. And you're going to see that in these chapters, that he does not see it as his battle. He sees it as the Lord's battle. And that he is the servant of the Lord fighting the Lord's battles. But the Lord is the one who brings the advantage and brings the victory. And so David always would strengthen himself in the Lord. And there's some wonderful psalms that indicate this. In fact, Psalm 60 is written by David in this chapter here. He writes at this time when the battle's going on. And so we'll probably look at that tonight as well as we go through this. But let's look at verse 1. It says this, that after this, and that is the spiritual establishment. You know, you got to get first things first. Get right with God before you try to fix all your problems. You know, you look at all your problems and all your struggles and all your trials. Don't start there. Get right with God. Worship Him. Get your eyes on Him. I remember Chuck Smith has shared this testimony of his mother before he was even born, she was pregnant with him. His older sister became very ill. And she had like gone unconscious and was like as good as dead. And they didn't have a doctor to go to. I mean, well, they did. But she, in faith, ran to the church instead of the hospital in the town and went to the pastor's door and laid that child out on his porch. Just laid the child out as he answered the door. And she's weeping, crying out for the life of her child. And he said, get your eyes off of her right now, and you just start worshiping the Lord. And she did that. She started just worshiping the Lord, and she just laid herself there before the Lord and got her eyes off of her child and the situation they were presently in and fixed her eyes on the Lord. And the Lord fought that battle because that child came right back. Without explanation, she just came right back. And you know what she had told the Lord? That if you would save my daughter, I will give you my son that is in the womb. I will raise him to be yours, and I give him to you. And like Samuel. And it's so cool to have Chuck Smith sharing this testimony because, you know, you're sitting there going, okay, there's 1,500 churches that have started from this guy, you know, and it wasn't from him. You know, he was like, you know, it's like you just knew. The Holy Spirit used him as this springboard that sent all these pastors springing out all over the world from this one church. And it was just God. There was no human explanation. This is just the most chill dude. You know, he just, the way he teaches and the way he just lets the Holy Spirit move and work through his life was so beautiful. It was so precious to sit in his teaching. I had the privilege of doing that for years, sitting under his teaching and just listening to the Holy Spirit speak. It's like, man, you know, I don't know if you know this, but you know the long pauses that Chuck is famous for? The Holy Spirit would teach within those pauses. And so Chuck would say something, it would be like a starter, and then the Holy Spirit would continue it. I just sit there. I know so many would just sit there and listen to the Holy Spirit teach the word. And it was like, whoa, you just get 10 times more out of it than was given. And incredible how God can use a life. But I'll never forget that she just quietly, she never told Chuck this until he was a pastor, until he was full grown. She did not share that story with him, that aspect that she had made that vow to God. All she did was just keep it the best she could. She just, instead of giving him the nursery rhymes, gave him the word of God from birth. Just word of God, focus. No Santa Claus, it's Jesus. Know this, it's the Lord. Know that, you know, all this side stuff. And then as he got into high school, you know, he wanted to be a surgeon and he was thinking about going into the medical field, and the Lord got a hold of his life there at a camp. He came home and broke the news to his mother. And she just simply said, "All right, Chuck, as the Lord leads you, you just do what God's calling you to do." And later she told him, "Yeah, I gave you to God years ago. You were the Lord's from day one." And it's just awesome to see that battle that the Lord fought for her on that porch. And all that pastor did was point her to God. You know, get your eyes off of me, get your eyes off of this situation, fix your eyes on God. Jesus is your answer. Jesus is your answer. You just seek him. You let him write the story. He will make that story be exactly what he wants it to be. And let me tell you, God can bring anything back, even from the dead. Isn't that right? Isn't that what the gospel, the very gospel we believe is in resurrection? And so, David, after that he had established the worship in Israel and the Ark of the

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1: What is the way to God? Jesus said, I am the way, the truth, and the life. No one comes to the Father except by me. So now we know that the way to God is through Jesus Christ, our Savior.
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2: Gibeah. Now, Gibeon right here is right next to Gibeah. So Gibeah was just east of Gibeon, really close, very close to Jerusalem, not far at all. Benjamin, this small little tribe, both Jerusalem was on the border of Benjamin and Gibeah was on the other border. So it wasn't a lot of distance between the two. So he comes running over to Gath for refuge. But when he gets there, he hears what they're saying. Hey, isn't that David? That's like Saul's right-hand man. You know, they sing songs about him. Saul has slain his thousands, David his tens of thousands. Oh, they've heard the song. I mean, can you imagine? You're like thinking, oh, I thought I was going outside of my influence. Nobody will know me over here. I can just slip in, lay low, be cool. Come in with some sunglasses, maybe. A little change in his look, you know. Trimmed his beard a little, I don't know. He gets in there and he realizes, I can't hide. They know exactly who I am. So he has to pull an audible. And it's like a last minute ditch effort. What are you going to do? I'm going to act crazy. He starts drooling on himself. No joke. He just starts letting his saliva run down his beard and crazy wild eyes. And he starts scratching at the wall. And the king of Gath is absolutely insulted. You've brought a nut in my presence. Who do you think I am? And so David's escorted out, drug out of there. And he's like, lives to tell, right? The next thing after that, he's hiding in a cave in the darkness. And he writes some of the most beautiful psalms of brokenness and hope in the Lord and the Lord's refuge hand upon him. And so that's David's beginning. So now here he is established as king, but he's got no peace on either side. He's got war on every side. He's got war in the south, north, east, and west. I'm not kidding. Every single country that surrounded Israel was at war with them. He had peace with nobody. And so it was just nothing but war. And so the first place he goes is Gath. And can you imagine that feeling going in, not alone, but with your guys, your mighty men who have been with you through these horribly hard years. And you go in victorious, conquering this place that was such a horrible memory to you. I like how God has the power to undo what used to be something maybe you were afraid of. Have you ever experienced that? Have to face a fear that you hope would never have to face again, a place that you hoped you would never see or go again. And there, the second time, it's nothing but victory. It's totally different. It's not at all the same experience because you've grown up in the Lord. The Lord did the work that he needed to do. You know, failure and defeat is absolutely necessary for our humility. But once he accomplishes that, he can bring victory. And so there's these places that we like, I hope I never have to go there again. And Amy and I had an experience like that just this recently. We went down to Southern California, and it was kind of like a tour of failure because Amy and I had to grow up. And, you know, our island experience was not a pleasant one, and we didn't make a whole bunch of people happy. And we kind of left with our tail between our legs, so to speak. You know, it was a tough place to minister, Catalina Island. But we did a wedding for a couple. She's from the island. He's from the East Coast. And they met online. And so we're doing this wedding and all these island people are there. And it was like stirring up all these emotions. It was pretty exhausting to see all these faces and people you just love. And you wanted to see them growing in the Lord. And many of them are just not walking with the Lord.

0: And it was just emotionally draining, but there were some really amazing, amazing conversations and times with people. And it was different. It was different. There was one particular lady that really hated me. I mean, that's a fair word. That's how she acted. And she was at the wedding and she said to me afterwards, "That was so beautiful. That really touched my heart." And amazing, because she's gone through a divorce and she's in a tough spot. And you think the wedding is the last place she'll get ministered to. God works in strange and mysterious ways. She had tear coming down and was just talking about how she was really touched by the Lord. That was the first wedding where she felt like it was real. And that's huge. I was like, wow, praise. That's the Holy Spirit working. And so this is what I'm saying is, God will bring you back to places and use your life as a witness. I think of the demonic man in the tombs where he says, "I want to go with you, Lord." After he's healed and set free from these demons, he's sitting in his right mind. He says, "Lord, I want to go where you go." And he says, "No, I want you to go back to your town and to your people. And I want you to tell them the wonderful things that God has done for you. Be a witness, be a light." And this is exactly what's happening with David. This is a tour of victory over the Lord's enemies. And David's faith is being strengthened greatly here. Verse 2 says, "Then he defeated Moab." Wow. Now that's odd. His great-great-grandmother is Moabitess, right? Ruth. Boaz and Ruth had Obed, and Obed had Jesse, and Jesse had David. That's how close, related. David is, what, 1/4 or 1/16? I didn't do the figure that out, but I think he's 1/16 Moabite. And remember when Saul was chasing David, that he had a peace treaty with the Moabites? His family actually lived in Moab. But now that he's the king of Israel, everything's changed. And now Moab isn't interested in peace with David. And so he has a battle and defeats them. And the Moabites became David's servants and brought tribute. And David defeated Hadadezer, king of Zobah, as far as Hamath, as he went to establish his power by the river Euphrates. What? Incredible what God's doing. And so they defeat the people of Hamath. And then David took, verse 4, from him 1,000 chariots, 7,000 horsemen. Now, it reads a little different in Samuel. And most scholars just say the Samuel copyist accidentally got it wrong. This is the only place I find in the Bible where they just really can't reconcile it. It's gone in history. We don't know who's right, which one got it right. It's only one letter. Like, Jewish letters make up numbers. Their numbers are made from their letters. And so this particular number, it's 700 in Samuel, and it's 7,000 in Chronicles. Which one's right? Well, 7,000 makes more sense. You'll see. Most of these battles have like 32,000 horsemen, things like that. There's massive armies that they're facing. And so 700 isn't a very big number and doesn't really make a lot of sense for defeating a people and taking from them that. So 7,000 is probably the accurate number, but we'll get to heaven and see. But it is interesting that there is one spot here in the Bible where it's like, well, we're not totally sure. I always like it when they come up with a simple explanation without changing the text. Like, you know, maybe they're counting a certain number of horses in Samuel, because Samuel is recorded at the time of the event. This, like we said, is the exile period. This is hundreds of years later. And so their perspective and history, it still stands, but they may be looking at something from a different angle. Life's way more complicated, right? When we talk about elections and numbers of votes and electoral votes and regions who won. I mean, could you try explaining that historically to a people who have never been a part of your culture, your electoral process? and you're just, your focus is telling a specific story, but you happen to bring up the electoral process and you may mention some things about it, but you might miss some important details that leave them thoroughly confused. Now, wait a minute. You're saying the majority vote went here, but the electoral vote went here. Now, wait, how did that happen? And, you know, and they're trying to get that and rebuild it. That's what we kind of deal with, you know, Eastern culture, Western thinking, and things like that. And so every once in a while, we come across things that are like, oh, well, hard to explain or hard to understand. But I like reading the commentators that come up with simple explanations that fit both into it. Because, you know, what if we get to heaven and, 700 wasn't wrong. It was just a different perspective. It was this particular force that they counted, or this, and this was just a broader count over a larger, you know, portion of, you know, whatever. Just wait and see. But I'm slow to discount scripture and to write it off. I just say all that to say nothing at all, right? Clear as mud. Here we go. 20,000 foot soldiers also. David hamstrung all the chariot horses. Whoa, what? Why would he hamstring all the chariot horses? Well, the Lord had told the kings in Deuteronomy not to build up for yourself horses or wives. You're not to have more than one wife, was the word that God gave Adam, right? Adam and Eve. Nice and simple. It's from the beginning, a man and a woman. And God warned the kings, you're going to have a lot of power and a lot of influence, and don't build up for yourself wives or horses. Why? Why would he say that? Because I don't want you looking at your army as your strength. I want you to keep your army small and a bunch of volunteers that you kind of gather together whenever you need to. And you guys are all just really prayerful, seeking the Lord, like, we are so outnumbered, and anybody got a sword? You know, that kind of experience when God would bring victory brings him glory. Remember what happened with Gideon? And he gathers together 33,000 soldiers. Wow, what an awesome army. Yeah, going against 160,000, 130,000. I forget the exact number of the Midianites. I think it's given like in the third chapter of the story. So it's not right away. It gives you that number. But God says to Gideon, hey, you know what? You have too many men with you. What do you mean? I have too many men with me. Have you seen that army across the way? He's like, you're going to take credit. If I give you victory, you will take credit. Your men will say, aren't we awesome? We are awesome. So you need to thin the herd. I want you to tell everybody who's afraid to go home. 20,000 packed up. 23,000, boom, gone. He's down to 10,000. Okay, Lord, here we go. You have too many men with you. What? What? Yeah. I want you guys to take all your guys to the watering hole. Watch how they drink. Well, those who stay vigilant, bring the water up to their mouth, those are the guys who go with you. That's only 300. That's who I'll use. Those 300 are going to bring the victory because I'm going to do it. And God did. He brought the victory, and that massive army melted away in fear, killing each other when they thought that the Egyptians were coming down upon them. And it was just 300 guys with torches and jugs, yeah, right? Covering the torch. They suddenly took the jugs off the torches, broke them, and suddenly they were surrounded by light and lots of sound of breaking pottery. And they just thought, man, it's a massive army out there in the dark. And they ran away killing each other because they thought, are you the enemy? Oops, sorry, bro. So chariot horses, that just made them not able to run anymore. They would just hobble around, these horses, and they could not go into battle. So it took the threat away, but it did not allow David to build up his army big, except that he spared enough of them for 100 chariots. That's it, just 100 chariots. When the Syrians of Damascus came to help Hadadezer, king of Zobah, David killed 22,000 of the Syrians. Then David put garrisons in Syria of Damascus, and the Syrians became David's servants and brought tribute. So the Lord preserved David wherever he went. And David took the shields of gold that were on the servants of Hadadezer and brought them to Jerusalem. What's he doing? David's collecting money everywhere he goes. He's collecting the wealth of these nations. For what purpose? Do you remember? The building of the temple. David says, I can't build the temple, but I can prepare for it. And so he takes advantage of every nation that picks a fight with him. And he conquers them, takes all of the gold, and builds it up so that when Solomon becomes king, he doesn't have to look anywhere for the riches and wealth to build. It'll all be ready for him.
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0: Was Jesus ever tempted to quit? Maybe you remember when we studied how Satan tempted Jesus in the wilderness early in his ministry. Well, in our study of Matthew 26, we're going to see that Jesus' greatest temptation came at the end of his ministry, just as he was about to give his life on the cross. This is Through the Bible with Dr. J. Vernon McGee, and I'm Steve Schwetz. And as you find your seat on the Bible bus, Greg and I have got time for a letter in response to our home group ministry.
1: Yeah, we're going all the way up into the northernmost state of India called Himachal Pradesh. And this letter we're going to read from is a smaller language.
0: It's called Mandilai.
1: Yeah, and I never heard of it, to be honest. And we're just so excited that our South Asian leaders, and particularly the team in India, said this is a group of people we want to reach. They're saying around 600 to 650,000. So that's a lot of people we want to reach.
0: Absolutely.
1: Yeah.
0: And there's not a lot of content in their language. And we've talked about that. That's our strategy with going with these radio home groups is let's get into these smaller languages and let's see... Let's chum the waters and see what kind of response we get.
1: Right.
0: And so it's a subset of Dr. McGee's teaching, not truncated, but only six books of the Bible. And we go through that systematically, just like you do in the long form content. And the response that we're getting and the people that are responding, it's just such an encouragement. It's another way that the Lord has opened a completely new door of ministry for us, really, using the same program through the Bible.
1: Yes. And to change the metaphor, we're also priming the pump. In other words, we're testing the leaders in that area because we've already seen some leaders say, look, you gave us the scripts, you gave us recording equipment, you trained us. We did six books. We'll do the other 60 ourselves. And that's what we're hoping for.
0: Yeah. Let's get to this letter, which is from Rhea. And it is so encouraging to me and I'll point it out along the way. She writes, there was no peace in our family. My parents did not know much about God, and there were frequent quarrels at home. My father was a heavy drinker, and whenever he came home after drinking, the atmosphere of our house would be completely disturbed. But God has brought a great change in our lives. One day, I had the opportunity to join a radio home group and began learning the Word of God regularly. Slowly, I encouraged my parents to listen and join as well. Through this, a wonderful change took place in our family. My father stopped drinking alcohol, and the quarreling between my parents came to an end. Now there is peace in our home. Every night, before going to sleep, all of us gather together to pray and read the Bible. I'm very thankful to your ministry for providing Bible study materials in our Mandalay language. Because of this, the language barrier was removed, and we are able to understand the Word of God more clearly and experience God's blessings in our lives.
1: Yeah, I love it when our listeners say it better than we could say it ourselves. This person just said that by the grace of God, and through our partners, through the Bible, remove the language barrier. And there's 600 plus thousand people that have probably never heard systematic Bible teaching.
0: Yep.
1: And by God's grace, it's happening.
0: Yeah. And the encouraging thing in this letter, there's so many things in there, but she said, every night before going to sleep, all of us gather together to pray and read the Bible.
1: And that's
0: Through the Bible is a part of their life now, but the Bible is a part
1: of
0: their life. And that's the direct connection.
1: Exactly.
0: Greg, pray for us as we begin our study.
1: Father, once again, we bow before you, acknowledging the wonderful things you're doing to reach people with your word and the gratitude that we have that we get to play a small part in your transformation of people's lives. We pray that it would continue to happen in hundreds of languages and in thousands of places around the world today. In Jesus' name, amen.
0: Here's our study of Matthew 26 on Through the Bible with Dr. J. Vernon McGee.
2: Back to the 26th chapter of the Gospel of Matthew today. If you have your Bible, turn to Matthew 26 at verse 23. We're going to conclude this chapter today, I hope. Now we are in this section that has to do with the events immediately preceding the cross of Christ. These are the final events in his life before he died for your sins and my sins. We saw, first of all, that he told his own that he'd come now to Jerusalem to die, and he set the time of his death during the Passover. The enemy has determined he's going to die also, and they set the time of his death, which would be after the Passover. They were wrong. He died at the time he set. He's in charge. He's the king, after all. And then you have this lovely thing that took place out at Bethphage, home of Simon the leper. There's where Jesus was at home. That's where he stayed, in people's homes. He never seemed to want to spend time in Jerusalem, and yet that was the city of the great king, but they had rejected him. And out there, Judas Iscariot led the disciples in opposing that waste of ointment, but our Lord said she's the only one that knew what she was doing. She poured it on him in view of the fact that he was to die for the sins of the world. Then we have this very dark event of the betrayal of Judas, that is, of his arrangement and plot to betray the Lord Jesus, and we'll see he'll carry out his nefarious act in this chapter here. Now, he went with his own into the upper room, and there in the upper room, why, he made the announcement that one would betray him. They all felt that they could do it. They were all capable. I'd betray him in the next 5 minutes if he didn't keep his hand on me, and that ought to keep me close to him. It should keep you close to him. Now I begin reading at verse 23, because each one said, Lord, is it I? And now he answered and said, he that dippeth his hand with me in the dish, the same shall betray me. The Son of Man goeth as it is written of him, but woe unto that man by whom the Son of Man is betrayed. It had been good for that man if he had not been born. Some people say that you ought not to keep children from being born into this world. Well, here's one man that shouldn't have been born, friends. Verse 25, then Judas, which betrayed him, answered and said, Master, is it I? He didn't say Lord. He couldn't call him Lord. He could only call him Master. He said unto him, Thou hast said. And at this point, apparently, Judas left the room. John goes into more detail at this point and explains that he left at this time. Verse 26, and as they were eating, Jesus took bread and blessed it and brake it and gave it to the disciples and said, Take, eat, this is my body. He took the cup, gave thanks, and gave it to them, saying, Drink ye all of it, for this is my blood of the New Testament, which is shed for many for the remission of sins. You see, we have here instituting the Lord's Supper over the dying ashes of a fading feast, the Passover. He makes it very clear, But I say unto you, I'll not drink henceforth of this fruit of the vine until that day when I drink it new with you in my Father's kingdom. Passover is to be reinstituted in the millennium. He says here that he'll drink the fruit of the vine again in the kingdom. That means that the Passover apparently will then look back to his death as the Lord's Supper, which he's instituted here, looks back to his death for you and me today in the church. But the Passover, which would look forward to his coming, will also look back to his coming in the kingdom. We are told when they had sung a hymn, they went out into the Mount of Olives. Now, this ends the first division of this chapter. Seems to me now we have a new division. Verse 31, Then said Jesus unto them, All ye shall be offended because of me this night. For it's written, I'll smite the shepherd, and the sheep of the flock shall be scattered abroad. But after I'm risen again, I'll go before you into Galilee. Peter answered and said unto him, Though all men shall be offended because of thee, yet will I never be offended. This man, he just same as saying that he didn't trust the other apostles himself, but that the Lord could sure depend on him. But his problem was he didn't know himself, and that's the problem many of us have today. We really do not know ourselves. Jesus said unto him, Verily I say unto thee that this night before the cock crow, thou shalt deny me thrice. And Peter said unto him, Though I should die with thee, yet will I not deny thee. Likewise also said all the disciples. This man said that he would not betray Christ, but our Lord said that very night, before the cock would crow, three times he would deny him, not just once, but three times. That is, before morning. And that was the night that Simon Peter, of course, did betray him. We'll have an occasion to go into that later. Now, let's move on. Then cometh Jesus with them into a place called Gethsemane, and saith unto his disciples, Sit ye here while I go and pray yonder. And he took with him Peter and the two sons of Zebedee, and began to be sorrowful and very heavy. Then saith he unto them, My soul is exceeding sorrowful, even unto death. Tarry ye here and watch with me. And he went a little farther and fell on his face and prayed, saying, O my Father, if it be possible, let this cup pass from me. Nevertheless, not as I will, but as thou wilt. I want to go into the Garden of Gethsemane in a great deal more detail in another one of the Gospels. Here, the thing that we need to pay attention to is this, that these three men, now that he takes with him, come with him into the garden, and the prayer that he's praying here, when he prays that the cup might pass from him, in his humanity, the horror of that death that he was to die. And I think actually more than the death itself, and something that we do not realize, or at least we don't seem to emphasize today, that he was made sin for us. Now, he was holy, harmless, undefiled, separate from sinners, but there on the cross, the sins put on him, not in some forensic or academic manner, but in reality, the sin is put on him. And when that sin was put on him, why, he, at that very moment, with horror, it was a horrendous thing that he experienced when this one who is holy as he is made sin for us. And so it's difficult for you and me to enter into the full significance of Gethsemane. But I believe here is where he won the victory at Calvary. The cup was evidently his cross, and the contents were the sins of the whole world. These were repugnant to his holy character. He's not asking to escape the cross, but he's praying for God's will to be done. And this, I do not think, by any means exhausts the meaning of Gethsemane. He was tempted by Satan, I think, as truly in Gethsemane as he was in the wilderness. But that's the prayer now that he makes here in the garden. Now, we'll have occasion to go into this in actually more detail when we get to the Gospel of Luke. I'm reading now verse 42. He went away again the second time and prayed, saying, O my Father, if this cup may not pass away from me, except I drink it, thy will be done. He is accepting it. Those today that say that he's trying to avoid going to the cross, it's not exactly true. This is the repugnance and the awful horror of his humanity against the drinking of the cup, which means having the sins of the world put upon him there upon the cross. These men, they went to sleep. He came and found them asleep again, for their eyes were heavy. He left them and went away again and prayed the third time, saying the same words. Then cometh he to his disciples and saith unto them, Sleep on now, take your rest. Behold, the hour is at hand, and the Son of Man is betrayed into the hands of sinners. And I think that a space of time takes place here. There's an interval. I do not know how long. He told them to sleep on. And the next verse says, Rise, let us go. Obviously, he didn't say, Let's sleep, and now immediately say, Let's get up. What you have is an interval here. And they had their nap, as it were. They needed this rest. You notice how he pays attention to the needs of their bodies. These men needed that rest. And he says now, after they've rested a while, Rise, let us be going. Behold, he is at hand that doth betray me. And while he yet spake, lo, Judas, one of the 12, came, and with him a great multitude with swords and staves from the chief priests and elders of the people. The fact that Judas and the enemy had witnessed many miracles, they did realize that he had supernatural power and that he might use that. And so they bring as many out to take him as possible. I think their whole guard that was in Jerusalem at this time, and Pilate always brought up a big guard to Jerusalem. He didn't like Jerusalem. He stayed over at Caesarea, and he would only come into Jerusalem on the feast days, and he brought a guard in order to keep order, because there were generally riots at this time. And while he yet spake, lo, Judas, one of the 12, came with him a great multitude with swords and staves from the chief priests and elders of the people. Now he that betrayed him gave them a sign, saying, Whomsoever I shall kiss, that same is he, hold him fast. That hot kiss of betrayal is one of the worst things any man's ever done. And forthwith he came to Jesus and said, Hail, Master, and kissed him. And Jesus said unto him, Friend, wherefore art thou come? Then came they and laid hands on Jesus and took him. Now, the theologians today, they argue about whether this man Judas was predestined to betray Jesus and he couldn't do anything else. Well, if that is true, of course, and he couldn't do anything else, then he was nothing in the world but a robot. But I think he made up his own mind and that he had every opportunity not to do it. But somebody said, yes, but it's prophesied that he was to do it. Is that right? Well, I'll have to agree with you. It is right. It is prophesied. And our Lord's marked him out. He's the man. Now, could he have changed that? Oh, yes. After he came here and betrayed the Lord Jesus, I won't argue with anyone about whether he's predestined and all that type of thing, and it's prophesied and he can do nothing about it. He can do something about it now. After he has fulfilled the prophecy, after Jesus is betrayed, the Lord Jesus could still call him friend. And he said here, after he's betrayed him, after he's marked Jesus out with that hot kiss of betrayal, friend, still calls him friend. Wherefore art thou come? In other words, he's saying to Judas, Judas, you can turn this hot kiss of betrayal into a kiss of acceptance, of repentance, of coming back to me. And then a little later, when he came into the temple and threw the pieces of silver down that had been given to him, he at that time, when the priests were going through, they were leading Jesus then over to Pilate. He could have fallen down before the Lord Jesus and said, forgive me, forgive me. I didn't know what I was doing. Would he have been forgiven? He certainly would have. I won't argue about being predestinated and it's prophesied. All I know is, I'm just a poor preacher, that after he did it, that he could have accepted Christ. He could have turned to him. It was quite possible. Our Lord gave him that opportunity here. Now, verse 51, and behold, one of them which were with Jesus stretched out his hand and drew his sword and struck a servant of the high priest and smote off his ear. You know who that was, don't you? It was Simon Peter. You know what he's doing? He's trying to prove something. This man has been told that he's going to deny the Lord Jesus that night. Well, he got a sword somewhere and he says he's going to protect him and he tried to do it. We're told he cut off an ear. Now, this man's a fisherman. He's no swordsman. He wasn't after ears, he was after his head. He'd love to have lobbed off the man's head. He sure almost missed him. Then said Jesus unto him, Put up again thy sword into its place, for all they that take the sword shall perish with the sword. Thinkest thou that I cannot now pray to my Father, and he shall presently give me more than 12 legions of angels? I don't need your little sword, Simon Peter. I haven't come to put up a battle against the religious rulers. I've come to die for the sins of the world. Simon Peter missed it at this moment, of course. Verse 54, but how then shall the scripture be fulfilled? That thus it must be. You see, our Lord is fulfilling scripture, and he makes that clear in Matthew. Verse 55, in that same hour said Jesus to the multitudes, Are ye come out as against a thief with swords and staves for to take me? I sat daily with you teaching in the temple, and ye laid no hold on me. You see, his hour had not come. Now it has come. Verse 56, listen to him. But all this was done that the scriptures of the prophets might be fulfilled. Then all the disciples forsook him and fled. He had predicted that. They leave him now. Now we come to the third division of this chapter, chapter 26 of Matthew. Now will you notice? And they that laid hold on Jesus led him away to Caiaphas, the high priest, where the scribes and the elders were assembled. And we find out later on that the father-in-law of Caiaphas was really the one that instigated all of this. I'll go into that when we get to the Gospel of John. But here, he's brought now to Caiaphas. He was the high priest. And he must be brought there for the first charge. You see, they've got to determine that night, because they're going to ask for the death penalty, just what it'll be when they go to Pilate. Now we are told, verse 58, but Peter followed him afar off unto the high priest's palace, and went in and sat with the servants to see the end. Simon Peter followed afar off. Verse 59, now the chief priests and elders and all the council sought false witness against Jesus to put him to death, but found none. Yea, though many false witnesses came, yet found they none. At the last came two false witnesses. You see, the problem in getting a false witness is getting a witness that'll stand up under court investigation. After all, Pilate might be a little inquisitive, which he was, and ask a few of gnawing questions. Now, they finally found two witnesses that said, this fellow said, I'm able to destroy the temple of God and to build it in 3 days. Now, you see that the disciples misunderstood that statement. John tells us that. And this man was present at that time, and he said, I heard him say that. The high priest arose and said unto him, answerest thou nothing? What is it which these witness against thee? Now, he tries to get the Lord Jesus to answer so they'll know what kind of argument to put up. But Jesus held his peace. He had nothing to say to the high priest relative to this. It's so absolutely far-fetched. And the high priest answered and said unto him, I adjure thee by the living God that thou tell us whether thou be the Christ, the Son of God. Now the high priest puts him on oath, and he asks him the specific question, are you the Christ, the Son of God? Jesus said unto him, thou hast said. And that's tantamount to saying, yes, I am. Thou hast said, that's right, I am. You said it, that's who I am. Nevertheless, I say unto you, hereafter shall ye see the Son of Man sitting on the right hand of power and coming in the clouds of heaven. Now, the title he claims for himself here is Son of Man. As Dr. Warfield says, that's the highest title that he had. That Son of Man goes back to the book of Daniel. The prophets used this. Ezekiel used it, and it is a title of deity. He could have claimed no greater title than to have said that he's the Son of Man sitting on the right hand of power and coming in the clouds of heaven. Then the high priest rent his clothes, and it was against the Mosaic law for the high priest to rent his clothes, saying, he hath spoken blasphemy. What further need have we of witnesses? Behold, now we've heard his blasphemy. Now they think they have something. What think ye? They answered and said, he's guilty of death. Then did they spit in his face and buffeted him, and others smote him with the palms of their hands. How they hated him, hating the Lord Jesus. You see, this is the natural antagonism of the human heart to his goodness, his righteousness, his holiness, and the fact that he's God. Did you know, friends, if you and I, that if we had our way with just that old nature, we'd knock God off of his throne? That's the reason the crowd went around and said, God's dead. Why would they say that? Because they'd like to get him off his throne. Human nature hates him. They spit on him. They buffeted him. They smote him with the palms of their hands and ridiculed him, saying, prophesy unto us, thou Christ, who is he that smote thee? And they played a game with him. I'll talk about that when we get the Gospel of Mark. It was hot hand. They would blindfold him, hit him in the face. Then he'd have to guess who hit him. He never guessed, of course. They never would let him. Now Peter sat without in the palace, and a damsel came unto him, saying, thou also wast with Jesus of Galilee. He denied before them, and I'm going into this in a great deal of detail later. Verse 73, after a while came another unto him, and stood by and said to Peter, surely thou also art one of them, for thy speech betrayeth thee. Then began he to curse and to swear. And he could do that, by the way. I know not the man. And immediately the cock crew. And Peter remembered the words of Jesus, which said unto him, before the cock crow, thou shalt deny me thrice. He went out and wept bitterly. This poor man didn't realize how weak he really was. But our Lord had prayed that his faith fail not. And he could repent and come back, and he did. Judas could have. Now, chapter 27, we'll see the death, the crucifixion of Christ after the trial. Until next time, may God richly bless you, my beloved.
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7: Hello and good morning. My name is Matthew. Ephesians 2:19 says, "You are no longer foreigners and aliens, but fellow citizens with God's people and members of God's household." It's 710 AM and 105.7 FM, The Word. Lord Jesus, for the incredible and boundless love you have given to your children and to us, born anew, born from above, born of you, O God, we fall to our knees and thank you. 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Yet your infinite grace is ours because of your costly love and boundless grace through Jesus. Thank you. A million times over, we say thank you. And we just pray this, God, over each and everyone listening right now. In Jesus' name, amen. May you feel God's presence today. May you experience his peace and his rest as you surrender everything to him.
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10: The world economy is going to collapse. And did you know the Bible predicts that there is a day coming when the Dow Jones and every other average will go to zero and it will never recover? And it's that day that we're going to look at today in our study of the book of Revelation.
11: Welcome to Pathway to Victory with author and pastor Dr. Robert Jeffress. When times are uncertain, we often experience the negative effects of a rocky stock market. But Revelation 18 describes an even worse time when the entire world economy will completely crumble. Today on Pathway to Victory, Dr. Robert Jeffress describes a time in the last days when people will be left with nothing except the clothes on their backs. But first, let's take a moment to hear some important ministry updates.
10: Thanks, David, and welcome again to Pathway to Victory. Since the beginning of August, I've been presenting an in-depth study through the fascinating book of Revelation. It's a teaching series I call Final Conquest. You know, some say Revelation is a book about prophecy, but that's just part of it. Revelation puts us in touch with Jesus, the King of Kings, who is victorious in the final conquest. I also want to send you a copy of my popular brochure called The Major Characters of the End Times. Just follow the simple instructions at ptv.org, and we'd be happy to send a copy. This is a full-color resource that identifies 15 prominent characters in biblical prophecy, in addition to Jesus Christ. Each one plays a role in the end times drama. Some are on the good side. Others are villains. Again, my booklet is called The Major Characters of the End Times. Now, let's start today's study in the book of Revelation. I titled today's message, The Day the Dow Jones Hit Zero. If you have your Bible, turn to Revelation chapter 18. Revelation chapter 18, verses 1 to 3, an announcement of judgment against Babylon. Look at it with me. After these things, I, that is John, saw another angel, like the one who had announced the earlier destruction. I saw another angel coming down from heaven, having great authority, and the earth was illumined with his glory. And he cried out with a mighty voice, saying, "Fallen, fallen is Babylon the Great." What does John mean? What does the angel mean by Babylon? Remember, in 17, it referred to a religious system. But in chapter 18, it refers to both a system and a city that was the capital of that system. I've used this analogy before, but just think of Wall Street. When we think about, oh, Wall Street had a bad day today. Bad day on Wall Street. Are we talking about that little area in southern Manhattan, Wall Street, a geographical location, or are we talking about the system? We're talking about the system. We're talking about the economic measure of our entire health, Wall Street, the stock averages. It's the same way here. When the angel announces Babylon is fallen, he's talking about the system, but he's also talking about the capital city behind that system, because over and over in this chapter, we find the description of Babylon as that great city, the great city and system of Babylon. Now look at the appeal for believers to leave Babylon, beginning in verse 4. I heard another voice from heaven, and most likely this is the voice of God himself, saying, "Come out of her, my people, so that you will not participate in her sins and receive of her plagues." Angels don't have people they can command to do certain things. So this is God saying, I want my people who are living in Babylon to come out of Babylon, not participate in her sins, and receive my judgment. Now, who is he talking about? Well, remember, although all Christians will be raptured prior to the beginning of tribulation, there will be people who will be saved during the tribulation. They will pay a great price to be saved. Many will be martyred. They will be persecuted. But there will be believers living in Babylon and under this system. And what he's saying is, I want you to come out of Babylon. Now, he's not talking about geographically leaving Babylon. The command throughout Scripture is we are to be in the world without being of the world. God's will for you and me is not to go live in some monastery or hunker down in a bunker someplace and wait for the end to come. God doesn't want us out of the world. We're to influence this world. We're to be in the world without adopting the values of the world. That's what he's saying here. Come out from her. Don't participate in her sins. What were the sins? Well, there were many sins in Babylon, but the root sin that fueled this economic system was greed. The desire for more and more and more. You know, when you look in Scripture, many times it is that desire for more or different. That dissatisfaction with what you have, whether it be your salary, your bank account, your spouse, your house, it's that desire for more or different that is at the root of most every other sin. It was the root problem in Eden that caused Adam and Eve to sin. They weren't content with their situation. They wanted more. They wanted different. That's what the problem here was. It was the problem of greed. Look at verse 5. For Babylon's sins have piled up as high as heaven, and God has remembered her iniquities. Her sins have piled up. This is a direct allusion to Genesis chapter 11, the original founding of the city of Babel. And remember, they built that tower as a sign of their rebellion against the true God. And they built that tower brick upon brick upon brick upon brick. That's the way sin is. Sin upon sin upon sin upon sin until we build that wall of separation between God and us. Her sins have piled up as far as heaven. I'll say more about that in a moment. So what's the remedy? Verse 6 for the sin. Look, pay her back, God, even as she has paid, and give Babylon back to her double according to her deeds. In the cup in which she has mixed, mix twice as much for her. To the degree that she has glorified herself and lived sensuously, to the same degree, give her torment. This is what we call in Scripture and in the legal world, Doug, you know it well, lex talionis, the law of retribution. It's the basis of the Mosaic law. It's the basis of almost every legal system in the world today, the law of retribution. An eye for an eye and a tooth for a tooth. You punish people according to their sin. You give them back not only what they deserve, but in this case, double what they deserve. Now, I know you read this and you think, what? And that's kind of strange. God, don't you need to settle down a little bit? That's a little angry, isn't it? Remember what your son said, you know, turn the other cheek.

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1: The Bible says, "The eyes of the Lord run to and fro throughout the whole earth to show himself strong on behalf of those who love and trust him." If you love and trust the Lord, he's going to show himself strong on your behalf today.
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2: Pay, saith the Lord. Look, if you've been hurt deeply by somebody else, if you try to take vengeance yourself, it will only lead to bitterness on your part. Let God settle the score. He can do it a lot more effectively than you can. That's what we do when we forgive. We give up our desire for vengeance. We should never give up our desire for justice. What you see happening to Babylon is justice. It's God settling the score. Look at verse 8. "For this reason, in one day, her plagues will come, pestilence and mourning and famine, and she will be burned up with fire, for the Lord God who judges her is strong." It's going to happen in one day. This great city and system will be destroyed. You know, we have a precedent for terrible economic calamities that occurred in one day. October 29th, 1929 is known as Black Tuesday, when the stock market just about collapsed. Or even in more recent days, September 16th, 2008, our banking system just about collapsed had it not been for the Federal Reserve loaning $85 billion to the AIG Corporation. All of those are just a precursor to that final collapse that will come. By the way, here's a great warning for anybody who puts their trust in their money, in their stocks, in their possessions. In Proverbs 23, verse 5, Solomon, the richest man of his day, said, "Cast but a glance at riches, and they fly away, for they will surely sprout wings and fly away like an eagle." Have you ever had that happen with your money? One day you have it, the next day, it just kind of flies away, it disappears. That is how transitory wealth is. It can disappear overnight. What's the result of God's judgment? Look, beginning at verse 9, the anguish over the destruction of Babylon. First of all, the anguish of the kings. Verse 9, "And the kings of the earth who committed acts of immorality and lived sensuously with her will weep and lament over her when they see the smoke of her burning, standing at a distance because of the fear of her torment, saying, 'Woe, woe, the great city, Babylon, the strong city, for in one hour your judgment has come.'" There's great anguish with the 10 kings, the rulers, as they see the economic system destroyed. And then there's the anguish of the merchants themselves, those who are buying and selling goods. Look at verse 11. "And the merchants of the earth weep and mourn over her because no one buys their cargo anymore." And then John lists all of the things that can no longer be bought or sold. They just sit on the shelf. Haven't we seen that in these last several months? Stores closed, some stores, chains filing for bankruptcy. There's no longer any ability or desire to buy and to sell. And then you see the anguish not only of the kings and the merchants, but also of the seafarers, the sailors. Look at verse 17. "And in one hour, such great wealth has been laid waste, and every shipmaster and every passenger and sailor, and as many as make their living by the sea," the cruise lines, for example, "they stood at a distance, and they were crying out as they saw the smoke of her burning, saying, 'What city is like the great city?' And they threw dust on their heads." That's a sign of mourning. "We're crying and weeping, 'Woe, woe, the great city in which all who had ships at sea became rich by her wealth, for in one hour she has been laid waste.'" You know, as John describes these sailors in their ships looking at a distance at the destruction of Babylon, every time I read that, I think of that sight from September 11th, 2001, after the attacks on the Twin Towers in Manhattan. Do you remember that picture? The towers were still standing. They were on fire. And remember that picture of New York Harbor? All the boats that were in New York Harbor, they had pushed out from Manhattan, and they were watching from a distance to what was happening to that great city.

0: eternity. Again, that is just a forerunner of what's going to happen one day. Throughout this passage is a reminder of why we shouldn't put our hope and build our affection around riches. Matthew chapter 6, verses 19 through 21, Jesus said, "Do not store up for yourselves treasures on earth, where moth and rust destroy and where thieves break in and steal. But store up for yourselves treasures in heaven, where neither moth nor rust destroys and where thieves do not break in or steal. For where your treasure is, there your heart will be also." Could I ask you, where is your treasure today? What is it you really value? If it's here on earth, remember, it's all going to either be destroyed or left behind when you die. But if your treasure is in heaven, nothing will ever destroy it for all eternity. Verse 20, the acclamation finally of praise over Babylon. God says in verse 20, "Rejoice over her, O heavens, and you saints and apostles and prophets," that is all believers, "because God has pronounced judgment for you against her." Babylon is the system that oppressed people, but especially Christians. And that's why Christians can rejoice when God's justice is executed. Look at this, verse 21. "Then a strong angel took up a stone like a great millstone and threw it into the sea, saying, 'So will Babylon, the great city, be thrown down with violence and will not be found any longer.'" When he talks about the destruction of this great city, is he talking about Babylon itself, the ancient city that's rebuilt? Maybe. Maybe he's referring to Babylon as a code, like Peter does in 1 Peter 5:13, for Rome. Perhaps it's code for some other city, London, Rome, Hong Kong, perhaps New York City. But you know, whatever the city is, everybody will be amazed at how quickly that great city was destroyed. When I look at our world today, no one would argue with the fact that New York City is the center of the entire world economic system. And yet, we can look at it now, how quickly New York City was brought to its knees. Have you seen those pictures of just the empty streets of Manhattan everywhere? It is unbelievable what's happened to that city. As I've read this description of the things that will cease in Babylon, I thought about New York City. Verse 22 says, "And the sound of harpists and musicians and flute players and trumpeters will not be heard in you any longer. There'll be no more music." Have you seen those pictures of every Broadway theater in Manhattan boarded up, closed? Never been anything like that in its history before. Not only that, it says, "No craftsman of any craft will be found in you any longer." Right now, there are literally hundreds of thousands of square feet of the most expensive office space in the world in New York City that are empty. It's empty. They can't do work there. And not only that, "The sound of a mill will not be heard in you any longer." That's referring to the production of food. Throughout our country, we've seen meat processing facilities, other food production systems shut down as well. And look at this, verse 23, "And the light of a lamp will not shine in you any longer." There'll be no longer any light. Could that be a failure or an attack on the electrical grid in our country and in our world? And not only that, "The voice of the bridegroom and the bride will not be heard in you any longer, for your merchants were great men of the earth, because all of the nations were deceived by your sorcery." People won't be getting married. They either won't be able to or they won't want to during that period of time. Verse 24, "And in her," Babylon, "was found the blood of prophets and of saints and of all of those who have been slain on the earth." Remember, this economic system that is destroyed by God is the very same system that Antichrist uses to deprive Christians of food and other things they need to survive. Remember, under this economic system, if you do not receive the mark of the beast, you will not be able to buy or to sell. That's why he says it was in Babylon that the blood of the prophets was found. What is the sin of Babylon that God punishes? It's the sin of greed, which is really idolatry. But listen to me. The sins of society are really the sins of the individuals who make up that society. The sin of greed that not only will be a part of the future Antichrist empire, but is part of our economy right now. The sin of greed in America is the sin of greed of Americans and even Christians. And I'd ask you right now, what is it that you're worshiping? What is it that you have built your life and your hope and your happiness and security around? Is it in material possessions? Is it in money? You know, the greatest antidote to the problem of greed is contentment. Being satisfied with what God has already provided, that's the secret to combating greed. I want to go back as we close to verse 10 for a moment. Woe, woe, the great city Babylon, for in 1 hour your judgment has come. Remember, I said that's an allusion to Genesis chapter 11 and the building of that first ancient city of Babel and the tower that they wanted to build as a sign of their rebellion against God. I want you to think about this for a moment. When they started building that tower, when they put the first brick down, God didn't destroy the tower. When they placed the second brick on top of that first brick, he didn't do a thing. God allowed them to build that tower brick after brick after brick after brick. And finally, without one word of pre-announcement, God came and visited the city of Babel and brought his resulting judgment. That's how God does. God doesn't always judge sin in our lives immediately. For some of you listening right now, some in this worship center, you're building a life apart from God, brick by brick, sin by sin. And frankly, you're surprised God hasn't judged you yet for it. Let me give you a great word of warning from my own experience. Don't confuse God's patience with God's tolerance for sin. If God hasn't judged you yet for the sin in your life, it's only for one reason. It's because of his patience, his love for you. God is not slow about his promise, the Bible says. He's not willing that any should come into judgment, but all should receive a knowledge of the truth. Don't confuse God's patience with God's tolerance for your sin. God's giving you time to repent, but never forget that God's judgment will eventually come. It will come suddenly, and it will come completely. That's the message that comes from the story of Babylon. It's likely that our study in the book of Revelation has stirred up questions for you. If you're a little overwhelmed by the complexity and the imagery that John used in this last book of the Bible, you're not alone. For that reason and more, I want to send you a copy of my popular brochure called The Major Characters of the End Times. No cost and no obligation. Just follow the simple instructions at ptv.org and we'd be happy to send a copy. This is a full-color resource that identifies 15 prominent characters in biblical prophecy, in addition to Jesus Christ. Each one plays a role in the end times drama. Now, when your request includes a generous gift to support the ministry of Pathway to Victory, I'll also send you my full-length commentary on Revelation called Final Conquest. If you love the Bible and if your heart longs to learn more about God's timeline for the future, be sure to request a copy of Final Conquest. This teaching series concludes 1 week from today, and I want to send you my commentary on Revelation right away. Well, our world is filled with darkness, and the spiritual oppression is real. But I'm pleased to report that even in these times, Pathway to Victory has emerged a beacon of hope in our country and around the world. And it's because friends like you are giving generously. So thanks for the good work. Keep it up.
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2: 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I'm David J. Mullins. 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
9: Well, good morning. My name is Matthew, and I'm looking at Psalms 95, 6 through 7, which says, "Come, let us bow down in worship. Let us kneel before the Lord our Maker, for He is our God, and we are the people of His pasture, the flock under His care." It's 710 AM and 105.7 FM, The Word. I love that God has created each of my children, my wife and I have three of them, so unique and different from each other. They all have different senses of humor. Like my oldest son, Noah, he loves slapstick humor. He loves watching videos where people fall over or have some kind of trampoline mishap or something like that. Whereas my son Levi, he has a dry sense of humor. He loves jokes. But whatever your sense of humor is, you're going to love our comedy night on Friday night, September the 25th, with Dry Bar Comedian of the Year. 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

0: What is the key characteristic that uniquely distinguishes a follower of Jesus? And is that a characteristic that describes you? Today on Truth for Life, we'll take a look at what the Apostle Paul described as the foundational standout attribute that marks all genuine believers. Alistair Begg is teaching from 1 Thessalonians chapter 4.
1: We are at the 9th verse of chapter 4, as you would see, where Paul introduces this theme of brotherly love. If you allow your eye to scan back to the opening verses of the chapter, you will recall that Paul is providing practical wisdom as to what it means to please God. He has already addressed the matter of sexual purity, and having done so, he now returns to this issue of genuine love amongst those who profess faith in Jesus Christ. He moves, if you like, from chastity to the question of charity, which is, of course, an old-fashioned word for love. And it becomes clear by reading these verses and thinking on them that the believers in Thessalonica, who lived in an overtly pagan environment, were being identified amongst their pagan neighbors by their commitment to purity, to love, and to hard work. If the people of the community had been asked to identify the believers amongst them, they would have pointed to these intensely practical and obvious things within their lives. They were not being identified by a shared commitment to a social agenda, to an economic policy, or to a political ideology. 2,000 years later, we still have a great deal to learn. Love was the hallmark. Now, I'd like you to notice love's foundation, love's expression, and love's impact. The foundation of love, as it is provided for us here in verse 9 and then in 10, is clearly the love of God for these people and the love of God through these people. In the Old Testament, the two great commandments are to love God with all one's being and to love one's neighbor as oneself. Jesus reaffirms this in the New Testament, and the Apostle John uses love as one of the identifying marks of what it means to be a genuine Christian. He says if there is going to be an expression of faith in Jesus Christ that is genuine, then one of the evidences will be in the love that is expressed from our lives. And you may like to turn to 1 John 4 for just a moment, where in the 7th verse, John makes this clear. Dear friends, let us love one another, for love comes from God. That is the foundation of love. Everyone who loves has been born of God and knows God. In other words, everyone who manifests this genuine Christian agape love does so because of the transforming work of God within their lives. And consequently, whoever does not love in this way does not know God, since God is love. And he then goes on to explain that God has manifested his love in the sending of his one and only Son into the world that we might live through him. And that love, he says, is not our response to God, but is God's initiative in relationship to us in sending his Son as a propitiation or as an atoning sacrifice for our sins. Dear friends, since God so loved us, we also ought to love one another. No one has ever seen God, but if we love one another, God lives in us and his love is made complete in us. When we became Christians, we became partakers of the divine nature. That's what Peter says in 2 Peter chapter 1 and verse 4. We were born of God. Here in 1 Thessalonians 4, he says we are taught by God. And this idea of being taught by God is directly related to the giving of the Holy Spirit of God in verse 8 of 1 Thessalonians 4. He is the one who gives us his Holy Spirit, and it is because we've been given his Holy Spirit that we are taught by God. And in this express way, says Paul, and John concurs with it, it is the love of God shed abroad in our hearts which becomes us as Christians. You remember Jesus said, by this will all men know that you are my disciples, that you have love one for another. So that when we became Christians, when we professed faith in Jesus Christ, not only were we adopted into God's family, not only were we given the status of sons, but at the same time we were regenerated and we were given the very nature of God. And that's why John summarizes it in this wonderful little section. He says we ought to love because God has revealed his love in his Son. We ought to love because that is how God reveals himself in his people. In other words, the invisible God became visible in Thessalonica as a result of their sexual purity, as a result of their hard work, and as a result of their genuine affection for one another. How do those who never read the Bible, never consider God, find the invisible God becoming visible in their communities? The answer is, it is on account of this brotherly love. And so says Paul about brotherly love. I want to give you an encouragement. I don't really need to write to you. If you remember back in verse 3, he opened the letter by encouraging them in relationship to their love. He says, when we think about you, we remember you before God, and we remember three things: your faith which functions, your love which labors, and your hope which hangs on. If you take notes and put them in your Bible, that should be there if you were here for that study. That's how I remember those verses. How do I know? Because I cribbed the 3 points from somebody else when I was a student. Faith that functions, love that labors, and hope that hangs on. And he comes back to it in verse 12 of chapter 3. He says, may the Lord make your love increase and overflow for each other and for everyone else, just as ours does for you. And he says, in one sense, I really don't need to write to you about this. After all, you've been taught by God to love each other. We're discovering that you're loving all the brothers throughout Macedonia, and yet he says, I want you to do it more and more. Make sure that you're loving and you're increasing in love. The foundation is in the work of God within our lives, and if that is where it is grounded and founded, how then is it expressed? And I think this is the emphasis here. Verses 9 and 10 are often disengaged in commentaries from verses 11 and 12, as if it were three separate little sections: a section on sexual purity, and then a section on love, and then a section on work. I don't think so. Love is the fulcrum on which sexual purity and work turn. The person who truly loves his brother will not invade their sexual privacy. The person who truly loves his brother will work with all his heart towards them. So, verses 11 and 12 give us three practical expressions of this genuine love. Hendrickson, the commentator, says that there exist in nearly every church representatives from these three groups: fanatics, busybodies, and loafers. Loafers not being shoes, but being lazy people. And he said, it's hard to view a congregation in which you won't find all three groups identified: fanatics, nosy people, and lazy people. And he addresses every one of them in relationship to love. He says, you want to know about love? It's not a queasy feeling in your tummy. You want to know about love? Let me tell you how it will be expressed. Number one, make it your ambition to lead a quiet life. That's an expression of love? Yeah. In fact, what he uses here is a classic oxymoron. Phillips paraphrases it, make it your ambition to have no ambition. And that makes the point. The issue is not ambition, though. The issue is restlessness and fanaticism. And what he says in the Greek is this: if you want to get excited about something, get excited about being quiet. If you want to get agitated about something, get agitated about not being agitated. Make it your aim to lead a quiet life. Now, what was this agitation that was going on there? Well, if you turn to his second letter in chapter 3 and verse 11, you get some more input on it. He says, we hear that some among you are idle. They are not busy. They are busybodies. Such people we command and urge in the Lord Jesus Christ to settle down and earn the bread they eat. Settle down, he says. It would appear that the prospect of the return of Jesus Christ, to which he's going to come in verse 13, was so filling the minds of certain folks within the Thessalonian church, and they were so focused on that point that they really couldn't get on with anything else at all. They had become fanatical about one particular area of Christian doctrine, and they couldn't get off it. Now, we've all met people like that. They identify themselves in this way when they come and speak to you. They will come up and they will identify themselves as, hello, do you know that I am a Reformed theologian? Oh, you are? Uh-huh. Hello, do you know that I am a premillennial dispensationist? Oh, is that right? Nice to meet you. Hello, do you know that I am a charismatic Christian? No, I didn't know that, but thank you for sharing it with me. And what happens when you get to know these people is they can't see past this stuff. It's their whole deal. They might as well have it on the front of a baseball hat because they are totally unsettled by a preoccupation with something which is not wrong, but it's just an overemphasis. And it would appear that in Thessalonica, these folks were thinking these things in relationship to the return of Jesus Christ. And he has to say to them, listen, quieten down, would you? Settle down. Don't be so restless about these issues. Secondly, love will be expressed when we learn how to mind our own business. There's a word here for those of us who are instinctively nosy. I love the intense practicality of this, don't you? People like to think about love, again, as I say, you know, it's a nice feeling on a quiet evening with a violin playing, you know. And as the violin music plays and as you're having your nice feeling, you're poking your nose into everybody else's business. Paul said, no, you can't do that. Because the foundation that is grounded in Christ expresses itself in these three intensely practical areas. One commentator says there is a great difference between the Christian duty of putting the interests of others before one's own, Philippians 2:4, and the nosy person's compulsive itch to be involved in everyone else's affairs. The what about him syndrome is alive and well in the Christian church. You know the what about him syndrome, don't you? And turn to John 21:21, you'll see the what about him syndrome. Jesus is talking with Peter, giving him instructions for what will be going on after Christ is ascended into heaven. And Jesus identifies certain important facets of this for Peter. And then in verse 20, Peter turned and saw the disciple whom Jesus loved. And he saw that he was following them. The one who had leaned back against Jesus at the supper and had said, Lord, who is going to betray you? And when Peter saw him, he asked, Lord, what about him? And Jesus answered, if I want him to remain alive until I return, what is that to you? You follow me. Now, isn't that a constant task of parents? You're walking down the street. The children are always turning around, tripping over their shoelaces and everything because they're worried, what about? And you have to turn and take their little head in your hands and say, listen, don't you worry about everybody else. You just hold my hand. You just stick with me. That's exactly what the Word of God is saying to some of our hearts tonight. Some of us cannot live our Christian lives for constant preoccupation with what we may be missing in the lives of other people. And nosiness is a sin. Love then is expressed in quietness, in an absence of nosiness, and in learning to work with your hands. Make it your ambition to lead a quiet life, to mind your own business, and to work with your hands. Now, why would this ever be stated? Well, you see, because manual labor was not highly regarded by the Greeks. They thought that that was beneath them. And Paul had absolutely no hesitancy in calling believers to this kind of honest endeavor. Indeed, in Ephesians, he speaks of those who have been stealing, and he says, Ephesians 4:28, let him who stole steal no longer, but let him do something profitable and purposeful with his hands. In other words, earn your bread. Push your own wheelbarrow. And he modeled this in his own life. Verse 9 of chapter 2, surely you remember, brothers, our toil and our hardship when we worked night and day in order not to be a burden to anyone while we preach the gospel of God to you. In the 3rd century, there was a bishop who told his flock that the return of Jesus Christ was going to come by the end of that particular year. And the result was that a great number of his congregation quit their jobs, sold their properties, and subsequently became destitute. And as a result of now becoming destitute, they became tempted to cash in on the loving generosity of others. Well, it won't matter if I run out of cash. It won't matter if things go down for me, because after all, these people are supposed to love me with a passion. And if they really love me with a passion, then of course they'll take care of me. Paul says, be careful of that kind of logic. Lead a quiet life. Mind your own business. Pay your own bills. That's Christian love. The foundation, the expression, and in verse 12, the impact. Why would he be so concerned about this? Because he says, as a result of this, your daily life may win the respect of outsiders, and you won't be dependent upon anyone. As we've said many times before, the challenge of the little doggerel, you are writing a gospel, a chapter each day. By the deeds that you do and the words that you say, men read what you write, distorted or true. So what is the gospel according to you? He said, the world is watching you, Christians, there in Thessalonica. The world is watching you in Aurora, in Cleveland Heights, in Maple Heights, in the surrounding areas. They don't understand why it is. Many of the things you do, you do. They don't really appreciate your understanding of biblical truth. They frankly don't have a grasp of very much at all. But they will be able to understand a transformed life. And he says here that the gospel is not simply to be proclaimed by our lips, which it is, but it is to be adorned by our lives. Laziness does not adorn the gospel. Lack of initiative does not adorn the gospel. A constantly filthy car does not adorn the gospel. Grass that's 7 inches tall because I'm too lazy to cut it does not adorn the gospel. Guttering falling off the side of my house, not because I'm poor, but because I'm lazy and couldn't care, does not adorn the gospel. The world watches. The world waits to see if this Jesus stuff really makes a difference. And crazy, restless, fanatical preoccupations with particular areas of Christian doctrine do not adorn the gospel either. And if all of our friends know about us, that they can't be in our company for more than a minute and a half before we start hammering on them in relation to some peculiar esoteric interest that we have in some piece of Christian understanding, we may think that we're doing a wonderful job. The chances are we're making a downright hash of it. So how in the world are the people out there, for whom the people in here exist, ever to come to terms with the claims of the Christian gospel unless we adorn the gospel by the lifestyle which we live before them? Unless my daily life wins the respect of my non-Christian neighbors, then it is unlikely that they will ever have reason to question my faith or ever to embrace it. The second impact is not simply on the outsiders, but it's on the insiders. He said, if you make it your ambition to lead a quiet life, to mind your own business and to work with your hands, not only will you win the respect of those who are outside, but here's the good news, you won't be dependent on the people who are inside. Now, while it's an expression of love to support those who are in need, and the Bible says plenty about that, and that we certainly must do and will do and do, it's an expression of love to support those who are in need. It is also an expression of love to support ourselves so as not to be in need. And that's the point he's making here. It's an expression of love to work hard, do your own work, earn your own paycheck. If you don't work, you shouldn't eat. That's what Paul said. What is being referred to here is not the situation where people want to work and can't find any work. What he's referring to is when work is available and people flat out don't want to work. Idleness, he says it is, in two Thessalonians 3:11. So that you will not be dependent on anybody. Is that a statement regarding financial independence, do you think? I think it is. Do you realize that we might be financially independent? Every last one of us in the room? Do you realize why you are not financially independent if you're not and I'm not? I'll tell you why. Because of our expectations. Because of what we have determined is necessary in order to live the kind of life that we believe we ought to be living. Very different from what Paul says in 1 Timothy and in chapter 6. If you turn to it there in verse 6. Godliness with contentment is great gain. For we brought nothing into the world, and we can take nothing out of it. It's good kind of basic logic. You didn't come in clutching a bunch of stuff, and you're not going out clutching a bunch of stuff. That's what he says. But if we have food and clothing, we will be content with that. If we have food and clothing, we will be content with that. So in other words, if we have enough for a shelter, and if we have enough for food, and if we have enough for clothes, then if we choose to, we can just be content with that. But all of us, without exception, choose not to be content with that. And that's why we're not financially independent. Now, don't get me wrong, I'm not trying to lay some kind of guilt trip on us collectively. I'm not suggesting for a moment that we have some radical, strange, bizarre response to all of this. I'm merely responding to the scriptures and recognizing the principle that he says here. You want to know about brotherly love, he said. The foundation is in what God has done for us in Jesus Christ. You want to have an idea of how it expresses itself? Well, it expresses itself in a quiet life, minding your own business and getting your own paycheck. And you want to know what kind of impact that'll have? Outsiders will want to know the difference Jesus had made. And you know what? You won't be dependent on the guy next door for anything. This following Jesus Christ is radical stuff. More radical than I think I've even discovered.
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11: 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Hi, good morning. Proverbs 22, verse 6 says, "Train up a child in the way he should go, and when he is old, he will not turn from it." It's Matthew here on 710 AM and 105.7 FM, The Word. A quick thought on that verse. Children don't just need to be taught facts, truth, and school subjects. They need to be trained and prepared for life in the grace of God, the way of Jesus, and the leading of His Holy Spirit. And that's what my wife and I try to do every single day. We understand that our calling, our biggest priority is not our jobs. It's not our hobbies. It's not even our friends. It's our children, to train them up and to make sure that they have a deep relationship with God. So we pray with them every single day. We memorize Bible verses. We worship together. We take them to a church and where they are learning that each and every week. So we encourage you to do that with your kids and your grandkids. Make sure you're making them a priority, that you're investing in their lives in so that they have a relationship with God.
2: 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Hit a home run with Homer Insurance.
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7: Speaking the truth cuts through the fuzzy, vague, feel-good verbiage that often characterizes our talk. That's why I plead with all of us to learn how to speak truth, ideally in love. But if I've got to have truth without love, I'll take truth.
12: When someone you love is suffering, what do you say? Sometimes silence is a gift. But Job's friends couldn't leave well enough alone. In our last program, Chuck Swindoll introduced us to three men who traveled a great distance to comfort their broken, grieving friend. And then they opened their mouths. Today, on Insight for Living, Chuck paints a portrait of their awkward exchange. It's a painful illustration of what graceless words actually sound like and the devastating damage they cause. Let's pick up the study in Job 15. Chuck titled his message, Graceless Words for a Grieving Man.
7: Eliphaz speaks the second time. Actually, he throws his fist. They're called words. In chapter 15, he delivers a series of rebukes. These are graceless words for a grieving man. In case you wonder what they sound like, they begin with pride. Verse 2, should a wise man answer with windy knowledge and fill himself with the east wind? The word himself is really in the Hebrew belly. Should he fill his belly with east wind? There's pride in verse 2, followed by insult. Should he argue with useless talk or with words which are not profitable? Indeed, you do away with reverence. You hinder meditation before God. Then there's guilt. For your guilt teaches your mouth, and you choose the language of the crafty, you deceiver, you. Your own mouth condemns you. So there's condemnation. And then in 7, 8, and 9, there is exaggeration and sarcasm where one humiliating question after another is later asked. Verse 7, were you the first man to be born? In other words, you think you have a monopoly on truth and wisdom, Job? Were you brought forth before the hills? Do you hear the secret counsel of God? Has he somehow brought you into a corner and whispered to you his insights? You think you've got a corner on inspired information, Job? Verse 9, what do you know that we don't know? What do you understand that we don't? Verse 11, are the consolations of God too small for you, even the words spoken gently with you? He saw himself and his friends as speaking gently, gently. Referring to God, behold, he puts no trust in his, quote, holy ones. And the heavens are not pure in his sight. How much less one who is detestable and corrupt, man who drinks iniquity like water. Having rebuked him, he follows it with reminders of the fate of the wicked, 17 to 35. Job, because you're wicked, you writhe in pain, verse 20. So there's pain all your days. You're getting what you deserve, Job. Verse 25. Because he, that's Job, you have stretched out your hand against God. You conduct yourself arrogantly against the Almighty. That's why. And Eliphaz backs away and stares at him with that glare. You are getting exactly what you deserve. You are getting exactly what you deserve. I tell you, I admire the 38 verses that follow Eliphaz's rebuke and unfair reminders. Job, in effect, says, you want to take the gloves off? I'll do it. My hands are covered with sores, but I'll take the gloves off. And I find four responses in Job that are admirable, and honestly, I do not find them shocking. Some of you may. First of all, he is disgusted with his friend. By the way, No extra charge for this little insight. People who are graceless don't usually connect the dots unless you are really strong in return. It just goes, whew. So you have to plan a blow right on the schnozzle, you know? You have to be sure that you get through, so sometime, bear with me, sometime you have to fight poison with poison. You have to be blunt in return, or they'll walk all over you and stomp you into the dirt. Job says, you are a sorry comforter. Speaking the truth cuts through the fuzzy, vague, feel-good verbiage that often characterizes our talk. That's why I plead with all of us to learn how to speak truth, ideally in love. But if I've got to have truth without love, I'll take truth. It's better with love, but truth is always best. Truth hurts is a familiar saying, but there are times its unvarnished, direct blows are needed. You know when you sometime hear them? When you lose your job. And someone who is in authority and has the unhappy task of facing you with the loss of job, that person, if there's integrity, you know what I mean, if things are in place, it's appropriate, that person at that moment is telling you things you should never forget. He or she is cutting through the veneer and getting to the reason you have lost that job. And in this case, Job is saying, your words are wrongly stated. There's a bad motive. There's an intent that's tarnished. There are words used that are brutal. And I'm telling you, you are a sorry comforter. The second, after disgust, he's distressed. Verse 7. And if you will allow me, he is distressed at God. Now, bear with that. I know that's shocking for some of you to hear it, but it happens. He's talking about God. I think correctly, the H in verse 7 is capitalized. He has exhausted me. He even sees him as angry, verse 9. His anger has torn me and hunted me down and gnashed at me with his teeth. Verse 11, God hands me over to ruffians. Look at these guys that showed up. He tosses me into the hands of the wicked. Now watch this. It's like he's a rag doll in the mouth of a Rottweiler. I was at ease, verse 12. He shattered me. He grasped me by the neck and has shaken me to pieces, set me up as his target, verse 13. His arrows surround me without mercy. He splits my kidneys open. He pours out my gall on the ground and breaks through me with breach after breach. He runs at me like a warrior. That's the way I'm feeling, says Job. He is distressed. If you find fault with Job, it's because you've never been there.

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1: Did you ever wonder how God feels about us? Is he irritated? Is he angry? Well, here's what Jesus said. God so loved the people of the world that he gave his only son, that whoever believes in Jesus will not perish, but instead have eternal life.
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2: Look like a piece of cake. On top of all of that, you lost your job. And on top of that, I just could go on and on. Your imagination's as good as mine. Believe me, in the unguarded moments when the lights are out and the doors are closed and Swindoll isn't around to listen and nobody's going to tell on you, you think like this, or you are weird. You are weird. Don't tell me you're too spiritual to think like that. You see him running at you like a warrior. And of all things, he doesn't even tell you why. And so, you could guess the third reaction. He is depressed. He is depressed. Look over here at 17, 1 and 2. My spirit is broken. My days are extinguished. The grave is ready for me. Surely mockers are with me, and my eye gazes on their provocation. Eugene Peterson renders this in the Message. My spirit is broken. My days used up. My grave dug and waiting. I believe what brought Job to this point of depression, I believe it's best expressed in the Latin words, Deus absconditus. I came across those words this week. Deus, D-E-U-S, is the word in Latin for God. Absconditus gives us our word, abscond. What does abscond mean? Webster says it means to conceal, to depart secretly and hide oneself. He's gone. I can't figure him out. When I pray, I don't get answers. When I devote myself even more deeply to doing his will for all the right reasons, I continue to lose, and the heavens are brass. God has absconded with the blessings. Hold on tight. C.S. Lewis said it like this in A Grief Observed. Meanwhile, where is God? This is one of the most disquieting symptoms. When you are happy, so happy you have no sense of needing him, you will be, or so it feels, welcomed with open arms. But go to him when your need is desperate, when all other help is vain, and what do you find? A door slammed in your face and a sound of double bolting on the inside. After that, silence. You may as well turn away. The longer you wait, the more emphatic the silence will become. Deus absconditus. It expresses the problem without any ruffles and without any literary lace. He's hit bottom. Disgusted, distressed, depressed, and finally completely despondent. And ready to die. Verse 11 of chapter 17, my days are past, my plans are torn apart, even the wishes of my heart. You know what that sounds like? My dreams are dashed, my hopes are gone. They make night into day, saying the light is near in the presence of darkness. Now look at this verse. If I look for Sheol as my home, that's the grave. Sheol is the Hebrew word for the place of the departed spirits. If I look for the grave as my home, I make my bed in the darkness. If I call to the pit, that's where I'm going to be dropped in my coffin. If I call to the pit, you're my father. To the worm, which is down there getting ready to eat on my body, you are my mother and my sister. Where now is my hope? Let's call this Job's Requiem. Will it go down with me to Sheol? Shall we together go down into the dust? One man renders

0: all I have to look forward to is a home in the graveyard, if my only hope for comfort is a well-built coffin, if a family reunion means going 6 feet under and the only family that shows up is worms, you call that hope? No. If Hope and I are to be buried together, I suppose you'll all come to the double funeral. You know what he's missing? You know what he's missing? He is missing what only grace can bring him. He has no grace from anybody around him. Nobody there to reassure him. He is totally confused. In an outstanding book, Disappointment with God, we read, "Once a friend of mine went swimming in a large lake at dusk. As he was paddling at a leisurely pace about 100 yards offshore, a freak evening fog rolled in across the water. Suddenly, he could see nothing. No horizon, no landmarks, no objects or lights on the shore, because the fog diffused the light. He could not even make out the direction of the setting sun." Now picture this. For 30 minutes, he splashed around in panic. He would start off in one direction, lose confidence, and turn 90 degrees to the right or left. It made no difference which way he turned. He could feel his heart racing uncontrollably. He would stop and float, trying to conserve energy and force himself to breathe slower. Then he would blindly strike out again. At last, he heard a faint voice calling from the shore. He pointed his body toward the sounds and followed them to safety. Something like that sensation of utter lostness must have settled in on Job. As he sat in the rubble and tried to comprehend what had happened, he too had lost all landmarks, all points of orientation. Where should he turn? God, the one who could guide him through the fog, stayed silent. But Satan had challenged whether Job's faith could survive with no outside help or explanation. When God accepted those terms, the fog rolled in around Job. You could read Job's story, then breathe a deep sigh of relief. Whew. God settled that problem. After proving his point so decisively, surely he will return to his preferred style of communication, communicating clearly with his followers. You could think so, unless, that is, you read the rest of the Bible. I hesitate to say this because it is a hard truth and one I do not want to acknowledge, but Job stands as merely the most extreme example of what appears to be a universal law of faith. The kind of faith God values seems to develop best when everything fuzzes over, when God stays silent, and when the fog rolls in. Disgusted, distressed, depressed, despondent. The chapter ends. You know why I love the Bible? On this earth, everybody doesn't live happily ever after. That's a fairy tale. Or to borrow from my military life, that's a crock. You're believing a hoax if you're waiting for it to get better. This earth doesn't deliver better. That's why we need grace. Marriage doesn't get easier, it gets harder. All right. There's one honest couple here ready to admit it. Work doesn't get easier, it gets more complicated. Child rearing doesn't get easier. These people with babies 1 and 2 years old, they think they got it tough. Wait till they're 14. And wait till they're 18. Don't amen that. You know, it'll discourage the high schoolers. It gets harder. You thought you were fat when you got married. Look today. It gets harder. I always tell brides and grooms, enjoy the pictures. You'll never be thinner. Never. It's harder. We need grace. Grace, grace, God's grace. We need grace to survive. We need grace to drive. We need grace to stay married. We need grace to keep a church in unity. We need grace, grace, grace when we are going under. Grace, don't kick us. Don't hold us under. You know, if I called the shots, I would have relieved Job 5 minutes after it all had gone. You know, I'd have brought all those kids back to life. I'd have cut the lips off of Eliphaz. After three sentences, that's the way I'd do it. Cut those lips off, baby. If that didn't work, I'd take the neck, you know, just go after it. Who needs Eliphaz? But you know, you probably wouldn't mature a lot under my kind of style. You just enjoy the comfort. We'd all go on a motorcycle ride and have fun. As Cynthia says to me sometime, honey, if everybody handled things like you wanted, all we'd bring to the party is balloons. Nobody would think to bring the food. So the fog's rolled in. All hell is broken loose. Welcome to the human race. That's why the Savior died. That's why God gives us salvation, because we'd foul it up. We'd come in our own works and be proud that we got there by our own effort, strut around heaven like a peacock. Hey, what'd you do to get here? How many sermons you preach? 40. I preached 80. Well, I preached 250. Graham, I preached 80 million. Then we'd all be there because of pride. Nobody will feel that they've deserved it because we get there by grace. Through many dangers, toils, and snares, I have already come. 'Tis grace hath brought me safe thus far, and grace will lead me home. Get it! Get it. Quit working for it. Quit laboring over it. Like somehow you got to keep him on the cross and you hold him up and maybe you'll make it. Nope. Given our own way, we'd all be worse than Eliphaz. And so, even though Job thinks he's going to miss heaven, even though he thinks the grave is the end, bless him. There is a tomorrow, and there is a way beyond. Thank you, Father, for your grace. Thank you for loving us when we're running away from you. Thank you for pursuing us when we don't want to have anything to do with you. Thank you for when you find us, for holding us close, forgiving us, understanding us, renewing us, and helping us to go on. We love you, Father. We learn from you, and we praise you. Blessed be the name of the Lord. In the name of Jesus, we pray. Everybody said, amen.
1: 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It's the word that holds this entire message together, and it may be the very word your heart needed to hear today. Chuck Swindoll has reminded us that life doesn't get easier, but grace makes it bearable. Chuck titled his message, Graceless Words for a Grieving Man. It's number 9 in a 22-part collection of messages. 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Insight for Living is pleased to provide companion resources for every study that Chuck presents, and this biographical series on Job is no different. For instance, Chuck wrote a practical book that pairs naturally with his study. His book is titled Finding God When the World's on Fire, and it's available right now at insight.org/donate. 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
8: Good morning. My name is Matthew. Hope you're having a good day so far. Psalms 119:64 says, "The earth is filled with your love, O Lord. 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My wife and I have three amazing kids. We just thank God every day because they are so well-mannered. 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
9: Peter says, bless God. Bless God for that eternal inheritance. The world may not accept you. The world may not appreciate you. The world may be hostile and persecute you. The world may not count you as its own. The world may not grant you its rights and privileges, but you have an eternal inheritance to be revealed in the last epoch, which God has promised to you.
10: Welcome to Grace to You with John MacArthur on KFIA, The Word. What if you lost the job you've depended on for years, or a cherished relationship fell apart, or an important election doesn't go the way you want it to? Whatever you're dealing with, good or bad, how can you face it with immeasurable joy? Consider that here on Grace to You as John MacArthur helps you appreciate, perhaps more than you ever have, our great salvation. That's the title of his series. But before we get started, this idea that our salvation is great, that seems pretty obvious and self-evident. So the question is, why devote 2 weeks of broadcasts to a point that no Christian would deny? Well, here's how John answered that.
11: Just saying salvation is great undersells it. So you need to say, well, what do you mean it's great? And in what way is it great? It is obviously great to us, but even to us, we continue to plumb the depths of its unfathomable riches. They're just endless. Paul said, look, I preach Christ, and then I preach Christ, and then I preach Christ, and then I preach Christ, and I preach Christ. I preach the cross, and then I preach the cross, then I preach the cross, then I preach the cross. I don't want to know anything among you except Jesus and him crucified. Neither he nor his traveling companions nor his audience were ever wearied by that. And because the gospel in the Bible comes in so many different packages, you could actually start preaching the gospel in Genesis 3:15, right? The bruising of the serpent's head, the man who's going to come and crush serpent is looking at Christ. You can preach the gospel from other portions of Genesis and the Pentateuch and all through the Old Testament. So the Bible gives you limitless contexts, biblical contexts, in which to see the glory of the gospel. It's the theme of all of Scripture. And if you got up and preached the same gospel message every week, if you said the same thing every week, you'd bore your people. And there's not any need for that. You can find the gospel so many places with such incalculable beauty and range and depth. Always, for me, preaching the gospel in some fashion, particularly with a focus on Christ, is the best and the sweetest thing that I do, and I never weary of that. We're going to go to 1 Peter, and we're going to look at the first chapter under the title, Our Great Salvation. And that's going to be our theme for the next few broadcasts. And again, there's not only the reality of teaching the gospel so that you can know it for your soul's sake, but so that you can know it for somebody else's soul's sake as well.
10: That's right, friend. This study can help you cultivate joy and gratitude as you focus on the riches that Christ makes available now and on your heavenly inheritance that awaits. Look with John MacArthur now at Our Great Salvation.
9: We come again to the joy of studying God's Word. 1 Peter chapter 1, verses 3 through 5. Peter is writing to a church that is undergoing persecution, hostility, rejection, animosity, and hatred. And as he begins this wonderful letter of encouragement to them and exhortation, he bursts forth in verses 3 through 5 in a great, great paean of praise. And in a sense, he teaches them that praise is really a very fitting way out of the dilemma of handling trouble, persecution, hatred, and hostility. And so if we ask ourselves why Peter begins the way he does in verse 3 after his salutation, remember that he is writing to scattered believers who are aliens in this world. The Christians who are scattered in the Roman Empire have been blamed for the burning of Rome, which has happened just before this epistle was written. They are therefore the target of tremendous persecution, which is beginning to mount. He reminds them in the letter that it's to be expected because they are foreigners in the earth. They are citizens of heaven, in fact. They are a royal aristocracy. They are children of God. They are residents of an unearthly kingdom. They are living stones. They are a holy priesthood, and they are a people of God's own possession. As a result, the world can't tolerate them. So they are the object of the world's hostility. But nonetheless, they are not to fear the threats of persecution. They are not to be intimidated. They are not to be troubled by the world's animosity. They are not to be afraid when they suffer, and they are not to be ashamed when they are ridiculed and attacked. In order to try to lift their spirits, in order to try to lift their souls and sweep their hearts upward, he begins with a joyous paean of praise that we can properly call a doxology. Notice verse 3. Blessed be the God and Father of our Lord Jesus Christ, who according to his great mercy has caused us to be born again to a living hope through the resurrection of Jesus Christ from the dead, to obtain an inheritance which is imperishable and undefiled and will not fade away, reserved in heaven for you, who are protected by the power of God through faith for a salvation ready to be revealed in the last time. Interestingly enough, the main verb which describes the main course of action in this passage is only implied. It isn't even here. It is the verb be in verse 3, which doesn't appear in the Greek. The Greek says, blessed the God and Father of our Lord Jesus Christ. The verb be is implied, and that is the main verb. What he is saying here is, bless God. It is both a doxology on his own, and in a sense, an imperative for others to bless God as well. It is intended, as I said, to sweep their hearts upward in exalted praise to the Lord, to sweep their hearts upward in the joy of adoration and the joy of anticipation of the inheritance that is waiting for them. It is then, in one way at least, a hymn of praise to encourage believers in the throes of difficult living in this hostile world. Peter then is calling for jubilant worship, for enthusiastic joy, no matter what may be going on around them. That joy comes because they know their God, and they know what their God has provided for them. They may be strangers in this world, they may be aliens, they may be foreigners, they may be outcasts who do not belong and are not appreciated, but there is a place where they do belong. And there is a world where they fit, and there is a coming inheritance which they will receive, and in it will be all that God has promised them and provided them in Christ. Thus, Peter gives us what really is a very practical and helpful perspective on learning to live looking past earthly trouble to eternal inheritance. In fact, we might even title this message, How to See Past Your Trouble to Your Eternal Inheritance, because that's really what's on his heart. In order to capture the whole beauty of this, let's take a look at that one word, inheritance, in verse 4. And the idea is to bless God, to praise God, to adore God for the inheritance he has promised us. Now, the key word is inheritance. You know what that word means. It's that which is passed down to you from your father. It's that which you receive as a gift, a legacy given to you because you are a member of a certain family. It is not something you really earn. It is not something you buy. It is something you receive as a gift because of the family you were born into. And the word here, kleronomia, means not just the title to a promised inheritance, but a realized inheritance. Not just a title to something in the future, but the possession of something in the present. Now he wants to remind them of their inheritance. They need that reminder, and so do we, beloved. We're going to go through trials. We do all the time. It's so essential that we focus on our inheritance. But think of it like this in an analogy, okay? In this life, we are children of God. We are always children. We never stop being children. We'll be children as long as we're here. And that metaphor is rich. One of the things it means is that we will never in this life come to full understanding. We will never come to full maturity, full adulthood. We will always be children. But as children of God, we are heirs of God and joint heirs with Christ. But, says John, it does not yet appear what we shall be. We cannot in this life fully comprehend our inheritance. It is analogous, for example, to a child prince. He doesn't understand the enormity of the inheritance. He really has no comprehension of what he will become and what will become his. Consequently, he does not think like a king. He does not act like a king. He does not behave like one who has an immense inheritance. He will someday come into possession of a noble estate, but he does not live according to that nobility. He is not truly kingly. Although his inheritance will be rich, although it is filled with tremendous honor, although it is sweeping in its vastness, the child prince is held under strict discipline. His parents are concerned to discipline him probably more strictly than they discipline any of their servants because they want him to get to the place where as a king he will be under control and will properly deal with that immense inheritance that is his and not treat it irresponsibly. So the child prince is probably more sharply corrected and more strictly disciplined than anybody else in order to fit him to the behavior that will suit his inheritance and his kingly estate. As a child grows up, he begins to understand little by little what the inheritance really means. And he begins to come to grips with what it's all about. He's just like we are. We're like a child prince. We are heirs of God, though it does not yet appear what we shall be. We are heirs of God, though we don't fully understand what we will inherit, and the things which God has prepared for those who love Him are for the present time hidden from our eyes. And like children, we often throw those silly little temper tantrums because we can't get some little bauble in this world that we think we want. And we fuss and fume like a child when we don't get our way. We put too much of our attention on the menial things because we don't understand our inheritance. And the Lord disciplines us more than He disciplines those who aren't His children. Is that not true? Because He is in the process of fitting us for the nobility of our inheritance, that we might be mature sons, able to behave in a way consistent with our inheritance. So, Peter is giving us some help here to move us along in this childhood time of our existence to a fuller understanding of the inheritance that is already ours. This echoes, I think, Paul's call to the Colossians to set your affections on things above and not on things on the earth. It echoes Jesus' instruction, seek ye first the kingdom of God and His righteousness and don't be worried about all the rest of the stuff. It echoes John's call, love not the world, neither the things that are in the world, calling us also to a higher level of adoration. And Peter here is saying, I want you to adore God for your eternal inheritance and get your eyes off the world you're in. Very, very important matter. Now the question comes, obviously, what is our inheritance? What is it? It is described to us at the end of verse 5. Our inheritance is a salvation ready to be revealed in the last time. Our inheritance, he says, is the fullness of eternal salvation in its consummate form. The fullness of eternal salvation with all that it implies in its fullness. That is the settled inheritance of the Christian. So Peter is saying, look, why don't you look away from your trouble and just bless God for the eternal salvation which he has promised you. The word salvation, by the way, means rescue. It means deliverance. And here it indicates that full, final, eternal deliverance and rescue that has not yet been revealed. That's very clear from verse 5. It will be revealed in the last time. He is saying your inheritance is that full, final salvation from the curse of the law, from the power of sin, from the presence of sin, from all decay, from every stain of iniquity, from all temptation, from all grief, all pain, all death, all punishment, all judgment, all wrath, eternal, full salvation. Now there is a sense in which salvation is past. We were saved when we believed in Christ. There is a sense in which salvation is present. We are continually being cleansed from all sin. 1 John 1:9. So we are being saved. We have been saved in the past tense. Our sins forgiven and we've been given eternal life. We are continually being saved, rescued, and delivered as we move through this world of sin. And he keeps on cleansing us. That's why Ephesians 2:8 says, "For by grace you have been saved," and the Greek says, "for by grace you are having been saved." Past with continuing results. But salvation is also future. We will be completely, fully, forever delivered from sin and judgment in the fullest sense in the future. In the future. And that's our ultimate eternal inheritance. Paul said we will, in 1 Thessalonians 1:10, be delivered from the wrath to come. We are waiting for his Son from heaven, even Jesus, who delivers us from the wrath to come. In Romans 13:11, a verse you perhaps are familiar with, it says that your salvation is nearer than when we believed. What salvation? We thought we already had it. Well, the sense of its eternal, full, final form is nearer now than when we believed. That makes sense, doesn't it? We're nearer to that than we were when we believed in the past. In Hebrews chapter 1, verse 14, it says of angels, they are ministering spirits sent out to render service for the sake of those, here it comes, who will inherit salvation. We have salvation from the past. We hold it in the present. We yet are to inherit it in the future. Also in Hebrews chapter 9, it is mentioned as a future inheritance. Verse 28, it says, Christ, having been offered once to bear the sins of many, shall appear a second time for salvation without reference to sin to those who eagerly await him. So there is a future aspect to our salvation still to come, still to come. It is ready to be revealed. That means it hasn't yet been revealed, but it is ready for its revelation. And when will that come? Notice again in verse 5, in the last season, or in the last epoch, or in the last period of redemptive history. That is to say, the return of Christ. The return of Christ. So Peter is saying to these believers, look to the future. Look to the time when Christ returns, the last time, the time, if you will, when you are in his presence. Focus on the fullness of your final salvation that will not be revealed until the last redemptive epoch, which is the return of Christ. Peter says, bless God for that eternal inheritance. The world may not accept you. The world may not appreciate you. The world may be hostile and persecute you. The world may not count you as its own. The world may not grant you its rights and privileges, but you have an eternal inheritance to be revealed in the last epoch, which God has promised to you. An inheritance which is heavenly, not earthly, which is glorious, not mundane, which is pure, not impure, which is holy, not sinful. That's the promise. goes all the way back, doesn't it, to the teaching of Christ in Matthew, for example, chapter 25, verse 34. The king will say to those on his right, "Come, you who are blessed of my Father, inherit the kingdom prepared for you from the foundation of the world." There is a kingdom that has been prepared for us, which we will inherit. It is our inheritance. In Acts 26:18, Paul says that he was sent by God to open their eyes so that they may turn from darkness to light, from the dominion of Satan to God, in order that they may receive forgiveness of sins and an inheritance among those who have been sanctified by faith in me. The words of Christ to Paul at the time of his conversion. An inheritance, Jesus says, they will receive. In Ephesians, do you remember that wonderful passage, chapter 1, which has so much richness? We go back to it all the time. But it says in chapter 1, 11, we have obtained an inheritance. Verse 14, the Holy Spirit is the pledge of our inheritance. Verse 18, the riches of the glory of His inheritance in the saints. We have a glorious inheritance. Colossians 1:12 says we should give thanks to the Father who has qualified us to share in the inheritance of the saints. Basically saying the same thing Peter said. We should thank the Father who has qualified us to share in the eternal inheritance granted to the saints. Hebrews chapter 9, verse 15 says we have the promise of the eternal inheritance. Well, you know that. And that's talking about the full, final salvation. But let me dig a little deeper, all right, and show you something that I think is fascinating. Look in your Bible to Joshua chapter 13. This is an insight that you might miss if you're not careful. Joshua 13, 33. And here we reach back to the promise of God in an ancient time, nonetheless a promise that we can claim. When they came into the land, verse 32, the territories which Moses apportioned for an inheritance in the plains of Moab beyond the Jordan of Jericho to the east, but to the tribe of Levi, it says, they were the priestly tribe, Moses did not give an inheritance. No land was given to Levi. The Lord, the God of Israel, is their inheritance. Now, because they were what? What were they? Priests. The Lord Himself was their inheritance. They would literally inherit God. And if we can come over to 1 Peter again and be reminded that we are a kingdom of priests, we too are a royal priesthood, chapter 2, verse 9. We can then know that God, who is the very possession of the priests of Levi, is the possession of the royal priesthood of Christ as well. We inherit God. God is our very inheritance. What a tremendous thought. Let's share together in a word of prayer. Father, we thank You for the way in which You have revealed to us Your generosity and Your goodness. Lord, help us to be faithful to render to You what You are due. No matter how deep the trouble, no matter how anxious the heart, may we be filled with praise. We pray in Christ's name. Amen.
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8: 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My name is Matthew, and I am looking right now at Isaiah 48:17. This is what the Lord says. Your Redeemer, the Holy One of Israel, I am the Lord your God, who teaches you what is best for you, who directs you in the way you should go. Amen. 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Thank you so much for joining us. God, we just pray for each and every person listening right now, especially those who are feeling overwhelmed with anxiety, with fear, with worry, with stress. We know that is not from you, God. You have good plans for our lives. You are with us, holding us by your righteous right hand. We surrender, God, everything that's going on in our listeners' lives. Whatever challenges they're facing, we commit them to you, God, as we cast our cares onto you because you care for us. You care for the smallest intimate detail in each and every person that's listening right now. And so we just give that to you. 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Amen.
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22: I was 9 years old when my anxiety first started. It was just this feeling of being worried, but it was a worry that I couldn't get rid of. And it was a stress that I couldn't get rid of. But to be sitting there and find out like, well, no, like this is an anxiety disorder was so much more frustrating than I could have prepared myself for.
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25: All right, let's talk about the last time you experienced like real anxiety.
24: This morning.
25: That wasn't anxiety. That was anger.
24: It was both, actually.
25: I'll go ahead and tell them.
24: You have not been feeling well. And so I was going to bed last night knowing you're sick. And I have this water beside the sink because I take my vitamins every night. So I take the water and I think, if Dave wakes up in the middle of the night, he's going to drink my water. And then I'm going to get sick if he drinks from my glass. So I take my cup. It has ice and water in it. And I put it in the closet. So next morning, I'm drinking out of that cup. I take my vitamins again. I'm walking around the house with the cup. And Dave says to me, that's not your cup, is it? I'm like, what do you mean? It's always my cup. Yeah. He goes, oh, well, I drank out of it last night. I'm like, it was in the closet.
25: Yeah, why I wondered why it was in the closet. I'm like, where's her cup? Oh, it's in the closet. I drank mine. I took my NyQuil.
24: And then why wouldn't you tell me, hey, don't I drank from your cup?
25: I did think, why is this cup in a closet with ice? I thought you put it there for me. It's like, how considerate of my wife to put a little glass of water.
24: I don't even understand.
25: Anyway, we're bringing all this up because we've got a guest in the studio today. Jamie Grace is with us at Family Life Today. Welcome to Family Life Today, Jamie.
22: I'm now like convinced that is the perfect like Lifetime movie intro.
25: Jamie's written a book called Finding Quiet, My Journey to Peace in an Anxious World. That's why I brought up this anxiety thing. It's like Jamie's written this crazy great book about, you know, finding peace in the middle of anxiety. But
22: thank you.
25: A lot of our listeners know who you are, Jamie, but I did not know. Two-time Grammy nominated songwriter, singer, actress. I went online last night.
22: Yes.
25: Is this one of them that was nominated?
22: Look at you. Yes. Oh, you are strutting down.
25: I always wanted to be Toby Mac.
26: I love the love, I love the one the way you hold me.
25: For some reason, I've never been nominated for a Grammy. What do you think, honey? Maybe there's a reason. It takes talent.
24: You know what I like about you, though, Dave? You'll just do it. But, Jamie, you... You really are gifted in a lot
22: Thank
24: of different
22: so
24: ways.
22: Much.
24: And so it's really fun to have you on. But what you've written about, man, it's something we all, a lot of us face and we deal with, especially in the day and age with your subtitle, My Journey to Peace in an Anxious World.
22: Yeah.
24: And so when I talk to you, I'm like, you're so positive, you're really upbeat, you're really fun. But this is something that you've really struggled with and dealt with. We want to hear your story.
22: Yes, ma'am.
24: Take us back into where did this all start?
22: Yeah, it's definitely a journey, you know, as you said, and as it kind of mentioned in the book, and I get quite frustrated that it's a journey at times. You know, I'm a very pro-therapy person, and I was talking with my therapist last week. She's so cool. And we were talking, and I mentioned something, and she was like, oh, well, I think this could be, you know, you might be worried about X, Y, Z. And I looked at her, and I was like, oh, no, I've already dealt with that. Like, I dealt with that like 5 years ago in therapy, yeah. So I'm good. And she and I just kind of got in this kind of like almost comical conversation about just like sometimes we forget that it is a journey.
24: Yeah.
22: And we forget that sometimes we might have this anxiety about something and then we feel better about it. And it's like, okay, I don't have to deal with that anymore. But then something comes up and all of a sudden we're thinking about that anxiety again. Hmm. And that started for me as a kid. I was 9 years old when my anxiety first started. It was just this feeling of being worried, but it was a worry that I couldn't get rid of. And it was a stress that I couldn't get rid of. I am a pastor's kid. My mom and dad started our church when I was about 2 years old. So we always call it the middle child because there's my sister. And then 2 years later was me. Then 2 years later was the church.
24: That's so true.
22: Sorry, yeah, I was the youngest child. I'm the middle child as opposed to the youngest.
24: Yeah.
22: And so I grew up in church and I had, even at 9 years old, I had a very significant like confidence in Jesus. And like,
24: well, I love you start your book. You say, when I was 7, I made a decision to love Jesus for the rest of my life.
22: Yeah.
24: And when I was 11, I was diagnosed with anxiety.
22: Yeah. It was this thing where it's like, I mean, every 11-year-old, every 40-year-old, every 70-year-old deals with worry and stress. But to be sitting there and find out like, well, no, like this is an anxiety disorder was so much more frustrating than I could have prepared myself for, because as a follower of Jesus, you kind of, at least as a kid, just the practicality of like, oh, you pray for something and God helps you with it, or oh, you need something and the Bible gives you the tools to deal with it, or, you know, and that's just kind of how it works. You know? And so having a generalized anxiety disorder is like literally being almost like given this like pass to like, oh no, you're going to be panicking about stuff a lot. This has crossed the threshold of an everyday awkward and has moved into like, no, we can actually show you like a chemical imbalance in your brain, and worry is unfortunately a part of your everyday life.
24: Yeah, what did it look like? You say worry.
22: So, I mean, it would be, you know, from my mom would say something like, okay, like, you know, so we're homeschooled, right? So my mom would be like, okay, so we're going to hop in the car and we're going to do a field trip today. We're going to, I don't know, go to a museum and learn about XYZ. And within 30 seconds, like my mind had already process these statistics that can happen of car accidents in the car, and process like, okay, well, what could happen if we get to the museum and I can't remember everything that I learned? Like, am I not smart enough? Am I not good enough? Like, oh, am I homeschooled because I can't go to regular school like everybody else because I don't have any friends? Oh, nobody likes me.
24: Wow.
22: Oh, my dad's not here because my dad's at work. Oh, because we don't have a lot of money, even though my dad works a whole lot and my dad can never really work enough to really take care of the family. But that's not nice to say because dad works really hard. Like within 30, 60 seconds, like every possible dramatic and awful scenario would just start mentally taking a toll on me.
1: The way you just said that, it felt like we were in your head.
22: Yeah.
1: It felt like that noise. Is that the noise you're talking about?
22: All day. It's all day. And so I've learned some really helpful tools to help silence that noise, but it's a conscious choice to fight that noise. It's a conscious choice to allow that quiet to happen. But I think even though I have like generalized anxiety disorder, I think, oh, I know for a fact that even people without it have anxiety and have worry and have fear, you know, and we have to consciously choose to like trust in the Lord that the anxiety that's happening in our mind is oftentimes a liar, you know, and trust like the quiet that we are having a hard time procuring is the very thing that we need. So it's a lot of active reacting on a daily basis for me to combat the anxiety that happens naturally. And then, you know, in addition to that, I was at 11, I was diagnosed with a tic disorder called Tourette syndrome, which is a movement disorder causing uncontrollable movements and sounds called tics. And then also obsessive compulsive disorder, OCD, which is similar to anxiety, but basically causes more actions than thoughts. So like repetitive counting of something or tapping or moving, repetitive like pursuing of textures. Like if I see like a texture, like I need to feel, I'm like, oh, I need to go figure out what that is. Or like a texture that I just like cannot touch. I'm like, if that blanket comes near me, I will probably cry. And then also ADHD, which is attention deficit hyperactivity disorder, which really just affected all the other. And it's just, it's a lot, you know.
2: It's a lot.
22: It's a lot. And I was 11, and sometimes I look back and I'm like, kid, like, were you okay?
2: Yeah. At Family Life, we get to hear stories from couples and families whose lives have been changed through what God is doing through Family Life. And that is incredible for us to get to hear. Sometimes it begins at one of our marriage events. Other times it's through a podcast, a resource, or just a simple conversation that reminds someone

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1: The Bible says, "The eyes of the Lord run to and fro throughout the whole earth to show himself strong on behalf of those who love and trust him." 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
2: Levin, here you are. You've had this, crazy diagnosis with a lot of different things. Then what?
3: The first thing was relief. My symptoms really were at their heaviest when I was nine. Between 9 and 15, but the onset of them was like 9 years old when the tics were really bad. I was constantly squeezing my hands, my feet. I had some of my tics were oftentimes injuring myself. So like I would be in the car and hitting my head on like the window. The way that my legs and arms would flail would oftentimes... I would hit myself or hit myself in the stomach. And again, these things are all uncontrollable. It's just the way that if you're nerdy like me and you're like, oh, how does this happen? You know, the neurons in my brain that are supposed to signal to do things, there's a little mix up in the wiring. We live in an imperfect world. These things happen, unfortunately. And so the main thing was my tics. And so getting that diagnosis was such a relief because it felt like, oh, there's a word, you know, there's an understanding.
2: There's a reason.
3: Yeah, exactly. I, you know, like a lot of other kids, statistically, this is just much more, but like, you know, I dealt with things like asthma as a kid, which is pretty common, you know. I had like an inhaler just in case I needed it. It wasn't too bad by the time I was in like middle school. So getting my diagnosis of everything else was kind of exciting because in my head, I was like, oh, I'm going to get... I guess like an inhaler for Tourette. Like, I don't know. Like, I had never heard these words before, but I assumed they'd give me some medication. But my relief, it dissipated so quickly because I just remember, you know, my neurologist sitting there and saying to my mom, like, hey, just so you know, like, there's no cure for any of this stuff. Mm-hmm. There's not even medication for it. There are medications that we can try, but nothing is for sure going to work.
2: And then even the medications you were on that was rough.
3: They were horrible. I feel so much for parents that are still going through this today with their children because now don't get me wrong. There's been so much research and studies and we've grown so much in the medical community. And I'm so grateful for all the people that have put in the work. But if you are a parent of a child dealing with illness, that's a full-time job. And I'm so grateful for my parents because they fought for me relentlessly. Just like I would try one medication and it would have me, you know, dealing with things like hallucinations and or sleeping just like day after day after day or not sleeping at all or just complete loss of my personality. Like I was on a heart monitor at one time because one of the medications was affecting my heart and the payoff just wasn't worth it. You know, the benefits of the medication rather, it just wasn't worth it. So, it was miserable. Like it's tough because like you said, you know, like if a lot of times when people meet me or if they see me, like 9 times out of 10, my hair is purple or pink. Like there's always something.
4: It's a little both like, right now.
3: Yeah.
2: It's so cool.
3: Yeah. It's always, thank you. It's always elaborate. It's always something going on. And I think sometimes I'm kind of like overcompensating for like that childhood like situation that I went through because it was horrendous. Mm-hmm. You know, this 5 to 7 year gap in my life where I was miserable. It was awful. I was very depressed.
2: Tell us about your mom that was fighting for you and even your dad.
4: Yeah, I'd love to know, you know, did they ever lose it? Were they always patient? I'm just thinking if I'm in the car and my son is banging his head on the window, there might have been times where I'm like, can you just stop that? But obviously it's a medical condition. But,
2: or as mom, I'm crying. Yeah. I'm thinking, Lord, what are we going to do?
3: I don't know how they did it. Mm. I don't know how they do it now. I still have stuff. Just think about the very stereotypical dynamic of, you know, the youngest child that's, you know, married and with their first child. You know what I mean? Just like the dynamic of me being like, mom, you know, like I'm annoying. Like I'm a millennial. But yeah, it's like, I don't know how, like my parents are even still like so gracious and so patient with me. And that's just the Lord, honestly. But my mom, I struggle to call her a stay-at-home mom because I think she was like a work on demand homeschool mom because we didn't really grow up with a lot of money. So my mom was like, I'm going to start a cookie business real quick. So kind of like

0: that, you know, but she also homeschooled us. And so she is the literal person that took the literal paperwork to my neurologist and said, it's called Tourette syndrome. And my child has it. They could not find out what it was. It was almost 2 years of going to different doctors and all this kind of thing. In the mental health community, it is hard to get a diagnosis, but it's especially difficult for people of color to get a diagnosis and for women to get a diagnosis, just because a lot of the research isn't based off of people of color. And so I was told by my neurologist at a very prominent children's hospital in the Southeast that there was no way I could have Tourette syndrome because I was not a white male.
1: Really?
0: And so she said that she thought that I had something called psychotic eyes. And my mom said, that doesn't exist. And she was like, yeah, but I think that's what it is. And my mom was like, bye. So we stopped going to her. And so we found me a new neurologist who still didn't know what it was. And fun fact, if you go and look at my records, I am actually, this is so bad, in my medical records, I'm classified as a white female. What? And I think that it was done so that I could get my diagnosis. Mm-hmm. Because in the South, they just would not give me a diagnosis. And so my mom is the one that was like, hey, my kid has Tourette syndrome. I dare you to challenge me. And they looked at it and they were like, oh, you're right. Mm. And she never stopped fighting for me. And she still does, you know.
2: You're a mom. It's that mama bear thing in us.
0: Yeah.
1: Well, I mean, it sounds like, again, I don't know your mom. Sounds like she was extremely firm, mm-hmm, and went after what she needed to get, but also tender and gentle with you. Is that true?
0: Oh, yeah, for sure. I can't remember one time that she did not, you know, extend me the grace that I needed, really. She's also a very comical and real person, very much a realist as well. You know, don't get me wrong. Like, I remember once I was like 12 and there was something that I was like really obsessing over, like OCD wise. And I was like, well, it has to be this way. It has to be that way. And she like, and for context, I was super nerdy. So I was 12. I was already in ninth grade. And so I was like planning for college and stuff. And my mom sat me down and she was like, hey, let's talk about this real quick. She's like, in this house, you can be who you need to be. You can do what you need to do. But I want you to understand something. The world is not going to give you the grace that I'm going to give you. Mm. So she was like, I'm never going to tell you not to have OCD because that's not how it works. But you have to be mindful that if college is something you want, if moving out of the state by yourself is something you want, I just need you to be mindful. The world is not like set up for little black girls with mental health issues. So whatever that means, you need me to go with you. You need to stay with me. You need to stay with me and dad, like whatever it is. And so I always appreciated how real she was, yeah, with me. You know, she definitely wasn't one of those moms that was like, just be yourself, baby. The world will deal with it. Cause that's not practical. I like that she was like, you be who you need to be and you do what you got to do. And understanding that the world will never give you the kind of anything that you might feel that you deserve or need.
1: Did that give you the confidence you needed to become who you are?
0: I think so. It helped me feel so comfortable with being different.
2: Mm.
0: You know, I think so often, even now as a society, we always want to talk about like, oh, we got to like come together and talk about all the things that make us the same. And yeah, that's a beautiful, important thing. But I also like to embrace what makes me different. I wasn't born to fit in with everybody else. I wasn't made to be like everybody else. And so when I went to college, it taught me how to be an advocate for myself, as opposed to, well, I have mental health stuff. I have severe anxiety. They better adapt to me. It taught me like, no, I need to learn how to become an advocate for myself. Whatever full-time job I have, I'm also going to have to become a full-time volunteer advocate for me and my mental health. And it gave me a lot of confidence, but like also it reminded me, like, I also still call my mommy if I need her. Cause yes, sometimes I do.
1: Yeah.
0: Like a couple weeks ago, I called her. I was like, mom, I have a doctor's appointment and I'm not sure what to say about a medicine that I need for my, some arm pain. So she like told me what to say. I was like, yes.
2: That's awesome. Well, I'm sitting there, I'm thinking about Philippians 4:19, and you even quote this verse in your book where it says, my God will meet all of your needs, according to the riches of his glory in Christ Jesus. And I listen to you and I think, you're this little girl who was born. Like, God wasn't surprised at your diagnosis, and he wasn't surprised. I'm thinking of Psalm 139, where it says, he knit us together in our mother's womb.
0: Yeah.
2: And he's looking at you, and he's celebrating. Look at my daughter. She has so many gifts. She has so many talents. And yes, she's got some things. I know about those. I'm not surprised by those.
0: Yeah.
2: And yet I'm going to use her. I think that's such a good reminder for all of us. Because sometimes we can look at our brokenness. We can look at our diagnosis. We can look at our kids and we can think, Lord, do you see what's happening? And he goes, yeah, I see your girl. I see you. And I think it's a really good reminder that God is saying, I'm with you.
0: Yeah.
2: I'm with you in it. And you've been a great example. And I love hearing the story of you and your mom, that she's fighting for you and she's speaking truth to you in love and grace. And that's what our Father God does for us as well.
1: And in some ways, that's what we get to do as parents. We get to be the voice of God to our kids, whether they fit in with everybody or they don't. They're looking at us to be the voice. It says, this is what Jesus sees and thinks of you.
0: Right, exactly. No, I love that so much. And, you know, especially what you were saying about, like, the Lord just, like, not being surprised,
2: yeah.
0: You know?
2: Yeah.
0: Like, it takes me to this incredibly vivid memory. I have, like, a collection of, like, 34 very vivid memories from childhood. It's so random. But I have this one. We were waiting for my mom to, I think, come out of like an antique mall or something. My dad and I were sitting in the minivan and I was doing some gymnastics in the car. And I was
2: in the car.
0: Yeah. Yeah. I mean, I'm really talented. And so it was horrible, but I was maybe 8 or 9. Yeah. And, you know, he does a pastor. And so he's supposed to know all. To my surprise, he does not know all. It was very disappointing. But I asked him once, I was like, Dad, can you just tell me, if God is so smart, like, why doesn't he just tell me everything that's going to happen?
2: Or even the question that a lot of us ask is, Lord, you could heal me.
0: Yeah, exactly.
2: Why don't you just heal me?
0: Exactly. And I really thought I had it all figured out. I was like, Dad, all God has to do is just fix it. He was like, tell us everything. And I remember my dad, he looked in the rearview mirror. My dad is so, he's so beautifully poetic and dramatic. He could have turned around, but I feel like he was doing this for dramatic effect. He like looked in the rearview mirror and he was like, this is not his voice, but it has to be for the story. He was like, well, if he told us, we would not have a reason to trust him, then would we? I was just like, that makes so much sense. Like, my mind was blown. And then I told him, and he was like, man, I'm going to preach that one day. And I just remember telling him, I was like, no, Dad, I'm going to preach it. And I like to remind him, like, I'm preaching it, Dad, like I am, because I try to make that my life's work of just like, I'm trusting the maker here. You know, I could be healed of Tourette syndrome tomorrow. Like, yeah, I could beg God to just tell me the plan for the next 5, 10, 15, 20 years. You know, I could go there if I wanted to, or like, I'm just choosing to trust him. He's not surprised by any of this. And so I'm just choosing to say, okay, Lord, you've put me here for a reason. You're allowing me to walk through this stuff for whatever reason that might be. And I always try to remind myself, like, Job went through worse, so at least I ain't Job. So, like, you're allowing me to go through all this stuff. I'm here. I'm present with you, Jesus. I'm just choosing to trust that you have a purpose for all of this, you know, that is so much, much greater than what I could plan for myself.
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9: Welcome to Seculo. It's Monday, August 24th. Will Haynes is in studio. We got some breaking news coming up. CeCe Hiles is going to be joining us with an update on Pastor Saul. But this has to do with the ongoing war in Iran. And you may have thought many times that we were headed towards some sort of resolution, some sort of deal. President Trump threatened what he is calling the economic D-Day. Today, there'll be more announcements on that. But even in anticipation of that, we have seen a massive crash in the economy. Now, a lot of you may be going, I thought probably the economy was crashed in Iran already. So we're going to break that down a little bit, what it means, and also how things are going there to begin with, because in your head, again, you may be picturing things much differently than where they are. At the same time, they put out a new, you know, AI-generated video threatening, again, and putting a bounty, this time, on Barron Trump, obviously the youngest son of President Trump, who, again, is in college now. You know, this is an adult person now. We're not talking about a small kid at this point. But you got to remember, this is what's happening here. We saw that last time that they were doing tease towards it. And now, months later, one of these really horrific threatening videos has come out now, again, targeting one of President Trump's children. So, if tensions in Iran were not high to begin with, let's see where they are now. Phone lines are open for you at 1-800-684-3110. I do think we need to take a little bit of a step back and talk about these economic sanctions, what this could look like, but really where things are in Iran to where they could have this sort of downfall economically.
11: That's right. So we're expecting the Secretary of the Treasury, Scott Bessent, to speak at 1 p.m. Eastern time announcing a new round of sanctions. He wrote an opinion piece, an op-ed in the Financial Times, calling it a economic D-Day for Iran. We don't know the specifics of it, but we know that it will be aimed at the countries that have remaining ties, business ties, with the Islamic Republic of Iran. And it says that it will be even third parties that maybe are an intermediary in some of these transactions could also get swept up into this. Because of that, we're seeing Iran's currency hit a record low in anticipation of this announcement by the Secretary of the Treasury, where it has dropped to 2.02 million Iranian rial to one U.S. dollar. Yeah. They have a central bank rate that no one pays. They pay the market rate that has it pegged at 1.5 million rial to the dollar, but it has gone market rate down to 2.02 million rial to $1. And there's a lot of inflation that the people of Iran are dealing with as well as a result of this economic collapse.
9: Ahead of this announcement, President Trump actually just posted on Truth Social, Iran is completely collapsing. Of course, talking economically at this point. But already, look, there are ramifications. Will said other countries like the UAE announced that it was going to suspend trade. Understand, those are big deals when Iran, a big country, and the UAE essentially ends up siding with the United States in many ways, saying, hey, we've decided we are no longer going to be a trade partner or sourcing anything or importing anything. That is taking a huge hit to this region. So maybe this is a new way to begin an end of this war. Although it feels like when these threats start rising, again, against now directly calling for bounties against the family of the President of the United States, very scary, it doesn't feel like that sends you to the end of something. It feels like you are just fanning the flames. We'll continue this conversation when we get back. What do you think? 1-800-684-3110. 1-800-684-3110 to have your voice heard on the air today. Also, we're kicking off something special this week here. It's back to school week. That's right. For a lot of kids across the country, some of you have been in school already, but a lot of them are headed back this week and next week. And we are going to tell you all about the ACLJ's work to protect your students' rights and, of course, your parental rights when your kids re-enter those hallways. 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Of course, support the work of the ACLJ. 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
9: I want to hear from you. Phone lines are open at 1-800-684-3110. The United States threatened an economic D-Day on Iran, and with just that threat alone, it seems like that has come to fruition. So when there have been a lot of threats that have come from the Trump administration that you feel like have been empty threats, this one is a threat that has direct consequences, and those consequences have reflected very, very clearly in the GDP of their entire, it's a collapsing economy. I mean, really, when you look at it, it's pretty horrible to see where it stands right now. And again, a lot of this is because the United States is going to put in what we believe, and we're going to know in a few hours, some sanctions on countries dealing with Iran that still have relationships, second or third party dealing with Iran, so much so that got ahead of it. The UAE got ahead of it and said, you know what, we're just going to go ahead and pull our work, our import, our export with Iran. And that, of course, starts things spiraling. Of course, we've done similar situations in Russia. We have those relationships in Cuba where we do not do business with them and we're not allowed to do business with them. Look, I think a lot can be discussed about that, whether that's a good thing or a bad thing in terms of sort of our rights as Americans. But that is truthfully where we are right now. And of course, we are trying to come up with some sort of, and when I say we, I mean what I would assume to be the United States of America, the current administration, to begin an end to this war in Iran. And every time it feels like the heat just gets hotter. This is what happened also is President Trump's son was just threatened directly. Put a bounty on his head for $10 million. This is Barron Trump. We knew that this is something they had teased before, but now we've seen the videos that have been released, and they're, you know, they're horrifying, and it's, I'm sure it's scary if you're him or if you're his parent. But this is the reality that we're living in. But we'll know more about these economic sanctions soon. But even beyond that, it's already taking a huge, huge effect.
11: That's right. And when you look at this, also you may be thinking, okay, well, what partners, what trade partners with Iran are already not sanctioned? You know, the fact that the UAE just cut ties with Iran is a big deal, and here's why. The UAE, you would think, okay, then they weren't a part of this conflict, right? If they were still doing trade. No, they were. So it took this long, even since the end of February when this conflict started, till today, for them to say, enough is enough, we're going to stop trading. They, after just 1 month of the conflict, from the end of February to the 1st of April, they had gotten 438 ballistic missiles fired at them from Iran, 2,000 drones, and 19 cruise missiles. That was in that first month of the war. The numbers will obviously be even higher if you go to today. But it took from February, end of February, beginning of March, until now for them to finally have enough. So a lot of these Gulf countries that are actively a part of this because Iran has been firing at them, a lot of them are still doing business with Iran. So that goes to show that even if it seems like, oh, all of their neighbors have turned against them, not necessarily. No. And a lot of those, like the UAE, they may have sanctions now that could stop them from doing a lot of the business they do with the United States if they don't cut off ties like the UAE. So I think it's important. Sometimes when we think about the conflict, you think it's this binary choice of if you are in a fight with Iran, you're also not doing business with Iran. That's not necessarily the case. And the proof right there is the UAE. The fact that they had been on the receiving end of a lot of artillery from the Iranians, and yet we're still doing business. So what does this look like? We don't know the details yet of what the Treasury Secretary will be doing, but we know that sanctions have worked before. A lot of us think, okay, shouldn't their economy already be crippled? It is to some extent. But I think these third parties that are even giving it the little bit of a lifeline they still have could now be a turning point, not just for the regime, but you see the people that are dealing with things such as rice up 60%. Prices of beef up more than 150%. They are saying that their GDP will contract more than 5%. So this is a dire situation for the Islamic Republic on the economic front. And if their trading partners dissolve, even if they're firing missiles at them, a lot of them are still trading with them, then they have no more lifelines. Then they are completely isolated. And that is when you could see either an overthrow or something different. You're already starting to see conflicting patterns here, because we know how the IRGC has been running this. But you have the president of Iran saying that we should return to the memorandum of understanding, trying to get ahead of these sanctions.
18: Who is it that said that?
11: This is the Iranian president.
18: Okay. So, and we know that it gets a little confusing, because who's the president, who's running things, who are part of the republic, who are part of the traditional Iranian government. It gets a little heady.
11: And when the negotiating partners have been to the most degree, either at some points, the parliamentary leaders, as well as the president, and other points, it's been the IRGC. That division internally has not gone away. And the fact that we're having the president of Iran call for a return to the memorandum of understanding, we haven't heard anything like that from the IRGC. And that is the strongest kinetic force that the Iranians have. So it'll be interesting to see how that plays out. Is he getting ahead of himself, the president? Is he going to get himself into trouble with the IRGC? All of these things are unknowns. I do agree with a lot of people that are saying, how have we not crippled them thus far? How have we not gotten here? And I think that's a very valid question. I think this didn't have to continue on if we had these tools in our tool belt to get to this point when the Iranians don't seem like they want to give up. The IRGC has really, really hunkered down and is fighting back in this. If it's not going to be all kinetic and military force, which as of right now is kind of in a gray area, it's not really a ceasefire, but we're not actively targeting places in Iran. But at the same time, if they are,
18: which is
11: still
18: hard
11: able
18: to remember,
11: operate,
18: that is where we are,
11: right?
18: Because in my head, I kind of reverted back to, are we just currently inactive? Not just a disagreement. Are we in an active war?
11: Well, and we had that week or so pattern of where we went back to strikes.
18: Right.
11: That's where it's getting, I think, some tiresomeness, even with those that support this, is that when we see the way that the military's just been put in a holding pattern. And some of those, they're trying to make the big stories about those on the Abraham Lincoln, the aircraft carrier, in not great situations, not great, able to get the supplies and things, the resupplying of the ship. They've been on there more than 200 days. That I know that there is a plan for them to be relieved soon, but that's not good for morale. You have to see all of this as a broad picture, that if we can take them out, we should take them out. If we're not going to, this holding pattern isn't necessarily good for anyone, including our service members that are in the military.
18: Hey, I want to hear from you. We have a bunch of lines open right now. And in the next segment, we're going to play a special video about, you know, our new back to school week. I want you to see that, some of the work the ACLJ is doing. If it's a good time to go ahead and get on hold, 1-800-684-3110. Where do you think we stand with this situation in Iran? When you hear these kind of talks, when you hear about an economic D-Day, when you hear about threats to the President Trump's family, what do you feel as an American citizen? And where is your, I want to give kind of a finger on the pulse on where you are today with the war in Iran. Give me a call, 1-800-684-3110. Also, if you have any questions, Cece Hiles is going to be joining us coming up in the back half of the show. She's obviously a senior attorney here at the ACLJ, talking about an update with Pastor Saul, but in China. But also, if you have a student, we know that things can get a little rough, especially here at the beginning of the year. You're dealing with a lot of new teachers, new administration. Maybe they don't even know their own rules. Maybe they don't even know their own laws in terms of representing and supporting and being able to be there for students of faith. If you have a question or comment about that, we can take that on the air. We can also connect you with an ACLJ attorney. Give me a call at 1-800-684-3110. It is back to school week. I want to make sure. The ACLJ, one of the first things we ever did was supporting students' rights. Students' rights to worship, students' rights to pray. We're going to break down what that looks like and some of those successes that we've had in recent history, because sometimes you gotta revisit these things. We deal with these cases every single year. Every new school year, we are in court. And I would love for that not to be the case, but frankly, it is. Specifically, like I said, when you're dealing with sometimes teachers and school boards, sometimes we don't have to go to court. We can just simply remind them of what the rules are. Remind them of what the law says. Because you have a lot of young teachers who have never had to experience this. They've heard the word separation of church and state. They don't even understand what it means. But the ACLJ is there to support your rights as parents and as to support the rights of students. We've been there since the beginning. We're going to continue to fight this. I really feel like it is one of our callings. Go to ACLJ.org right now. /school is back to school week, supporting students' rights. Again, when school officials punish prayer or treat the Bible like it's contraband, your ACLJ is always there to fight back. Your kids don't check their constitutional rights at the door of the school. We have to defend the future of our society. We need to defend our kids today. Help them be strong. At the ACLJ, we're fighting each day to make sure school hallways is a place where religious liberty can still be respected. And it's that season of life. It's that time of year. I know you're having to deal with it as a parent, but no, your kids are going to have to deal with it too. Go to ACLJ.org. Have your gift doubled. We'll be right back.
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18: Come back to Secula. We got some phone lines filled up. Two are still open. 1-800-684-3110. A lot of you are chiming in asking about the situation in the war in Iran. Do we have time to take one of these calls and then play the video?
11: We can try.
18: Let's go to Phil in New York. Hopefully we'll inspire more people to call. Phil, go ahead.
0: Yeah, thank you very much for taking my call. Don't get me wrong when I say this. I despise the Iranian regime. But I think at the moment they're being very clever. I think what they're all about is to make the price of gas and home heating oil as high as possible in order to influence the November elections. If something doesn't happen pretty soon, home heating oil is going to be about $5.50 a gallon.
18: Yeah, Phil, I mean, look, I think you can look at Iran, and we don't ever need to understate when these countries, you gotta understand the size of the country of Iran,
11: right,
18: the economic power of Iran, as much as they are bad to their people, it doesn't mean they have no money. So for them to have this sort of economic concern is real. Now, Phil, it sounds like you would know more than me on the price of home heating oil, but it sounds like things are headed that direction.
11: Well, I think to Phil's point, I think at some point they may have had that as a goal. I do think that they are in a very bad spot to necessarily be like, let's just influence the congressional election in the United States. So I think that that could be a part of it, but I really think the reality is they are trying to hold on to maintain power going forward.
18: Yeah.
11: They are trying not to give up the ability to run the country, the Islamic Republic of Iran.
18: Thanks for calling, Phil. We appreciate it. Look, I want to play a special video presentation. Phone lines are open. I guess a bunch of the calls did not make it. So we got four lines open, 1-800-684-3110. We had a full bank of calls. I was real proud of my pitch there, Will, but here we are. Four empty phone lines. Fill them up for me, 1-800-684-3110. I do want to play a special video presentation. It's our first and back to school week, so I want you to take a look. I don't even know if this needs any setup. This is the work of the ACLJ in action. So take a look.
21: Every August, millions of students walk back through the doors of their schools. New classes, new teammates, new opportunities. And every year in classrooms, on football fields, at graduations, students face the same question. Do I have the right to pray here?
22: Last season track, we usually warm up a little bit before the actual events start. We kind of warm up separate. People go their separate ways.
23: We'll do like hurdle stretches. We'll stretch for about like 5 minutes on there. And after that, we'll do like run outs.
22: This time, we actually did something different. We had never did it before. And all of us, including distance, sprinters, throwers, we all came together. This girl asked us, she was like, hey, you want to pray?
23: Everyone, they like gather in a big circle. We held hands. And then the other senior, she started praying. And then as soon as we finished praying, we looked up and then we saw our coach. He was looking really angry at us. We all walked over there. And then he was like yelling angry at us, saying like, don't ever do that from me again.
22: I had no idea what he just yelled about. I thought somebody did something like put a mat on wrong.
23: And saying like, you're not allowed to do that. He said he never wants to see that again.
22: So then I turned to my friend, what is he yelling about? And she goes, he was yelling at us for praying. I'm like, hey guys, how did the meet go? And I saw their faces, so I was like, uh-oh, it didn't go well. But I was wondering why. And immediately the response was, he yelled at us. He wouldn't let us pray. Getting yelled at for praying, that really changed the atmosphere of everything.
21: Did these students have a right to pray before a track meet? The answer is yes. The Constitution doesn't ask students to leave their faith at the schoolhouse gate. The First Amendment protects it. In the classroom, at the flagpole, and yes, on the track.
24: So we're trying to explain to them about their rights, understanding your constitutional rights. He can't stop you from praying. You can't, you know, so we're going through all those things, and that's when we decided we were going to step in.
22: Two of my teammates actually put up a post talking about how what we were saying, we're lying, and that everything we're doing is just because we hate them and things like that. I really felt bad, and that we would never do something like that to hurt them, and that, sorry, okay. that we were, that we really did, care about them, and that really just hurt, that they felt that, that way. They hated us so much.
1: God did put it on my heart to call the ACLJ. We sat down with the girls and said, hey, mm-hmm. we want to make this call. How do you feel about it? And they were like, okay, sounds good. Sounds like this is the help that we need. And we went through the different things that could happen.
21: A student has a right to pray before a test, to bow their head at lunch, even kneel in Thanksgiving after a touchdown, no matter who's watching. That's not a loophole. That's the law. But every year, students are told otherwise. They're told to stop, to sit down, told their faith is a problem to be managed instead of a right to be protected. At the ACLJ, we don't let that stand. We've defended students' rights to pray in the classroom, at commencement, and on the track because the Constitution doesn't shrink at the schoolhouse door.
1: They said we can try just the letter at first to let them know, hey, allow them to pray. They ignored that letter. Yep. They didn't even acknowledge it and didn't respond in the time that was given. Yep. And so, but we had experienced some of that ignoring, which was unfortunate, but that's why we called, because of that. So when they filed the suit, I guess the school really realized, uh-oh, they're serious. Yep. And then that's when we started hearing back. The school ended up resolving it with the lawyers, saying that we're going to put it in our handbooks, we're going to fix everything up, we're going to let him know that that was wrong, that they need to straighten it up with not just him, but with the staff, to do an apology for everybody, and things like that, to really make us feel like we were okay praying again.
23: They sent out an apology to like everyone who was on the team, and like they said, they posted on like their website saying like they're all for like student prayer.
1: It was kind of scary, the whole situation, but we were really happy that we knew we were doing what God wanted us to do.
2: And so just to see those things kind of play out the way they did, and having, you know, put on your heart to contact the ACLJ and praying about it, what we should do next, and seeing everything just kind of flow and work out. At the end of it all, it just came out beautiful.
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11: In that video showing the work of the ACLJ with those students, we're going to showcase a lot of this during this back to school week. 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You saw how emotional they were about it. But also, that's a big discussion. That's a big question within the families. You know, is this something we want to bring on ourselves? Sometimes it feels like maybe it's just easier to look the other way and ignore it. 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And that's exactly what our brave students do when they and their parents reach out to stand up and fight for what's right. 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
4: 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My name is Matthew, and I'm reading from Matthew 28, 18 through 20. 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
5: Never Lord. Those are two words that do not go together. Yes and Lord go together. Where Lord goes together. When Lord even goes together. You can even throw in why, Lord, if you like, but never say never to the Lord. This is-

0: Have you ever been to an auction or seen one on TV? Maybe classic cars or farm animals? As you're sitting there, you have to be very quiet and very still. You scratch your head at the wrong moment and you'll suddenly own a 1,500-pound Texas Longhorn. Today on A New Beginning, we'll see we need to be careful in our speech and attitude toward the Lord. Pastor Greg Laurie points out how our behavior should draw people to the Lord, not stand in the way of that decision.
1: So the book of Acts, it's the work of the Holy Spirit that happened through the lives of ordinary people. It was the Spirit of God working through the Word of God in the hearts of the people of God, and it was said of them that they turned their world upside down. Well, now in the book of Acts, we have sort of a shifting of the gear, if you will, and there's a change in the strategy of the church. Where they now seem to get a better understanding of the simple fact that they were to take the gospel to everyone. Acts chapter 10, go over to verse 9. The next day, as Cornelius' messengers were nearing the city, Peter's up on the flat roof to pray. It's around noon. He's hungry. He was hungry, not hangry. And while lunch is being prepared, he fell into a trance. And he saw the sky open and something like a large sheet was let down by its four corners. And in the sheet were all sorts of animals, reptiles, and birds. And then a voice said to him, "Get up, Peter, kill and eat them." Verse 14, "Never, Lord," Peter declared. Hey, if you have a pen, underline those two words. "Never, Lord." We'll come back to them. "I have never in all of my life eaten anything forbidden by our Jewish laws." The voice spoke again and said, "If something God says is acceptable, don't say it isn't." Okay, we'll stop there. And so the idea here is this is not about food. This is about people. This sheet with all of these critters that were on it is a metaphor that God is giving to Peter. And he's saying, leave your comfort zone and go to a new group of people, specifically the Gentiles. And it's interesting that this happened in a place called Joppa. Does Joppa ring a bell with any of you Bible students? Of course, you remember the story of Jonah. And God called Jonah to take God's message to the people of Nineveh, who were renowned for their wickedness and cruelty. And Jonah flat out refused, and he got a boat going in the opposite direction from a little place called Joppa. I've been to Joppa. It's a seaport in Israel, and it's a beautiful little spot, actually. And so there at Joppa, Jonah ran from God. You know the rest of the story. A great storm came, and he was thrown overboard and swallowed by a great fish. Ultimately, he repented and was given a second chance and went to Nineveh and preached to them, and a great spiritual awakening broke out. But it's interesting, it's Joppa. Joppa's the place where God was directing Jonah and now Peter to go to people they were not necessarily comfortable with. So here's a challenge I have for you. Would you take the gospel to people who have hurt you? Would you take the gospel to people who have offended you? Would you take the gospel to people who have mistreated you, or people you're not comfortable with, or people you don't even necessarily want to be with? Go to them with the gospel. That's effectively what Peter was being commanded to do. And so he obeyed the Lord. Unlike Jonah, who went the wrong way but got rerouted and eventually got it right, Peter did immediately what God called him to do. Go to Acts 10, verse 24. They arrived in Caesarea the following day. Cornelius was waiting for him and called together his relatives and close friends to meet Peter. Peter entered his home and Cornelius fell to the floor before him in worship. Peter pulled him up and said, "Stand up, I'm a human being like you." Cornelius got up and they talked together and went inside and where the others were assembled. And Peter said, "You know, it's against the Jewish laws for me to come into a Gentile home like this. But God has shown me that I should never think of anyone as impure. So I came as soon as I was sent for." And Peter preaches the gospel to Cornelius. And the result was he is converted. Think of what God can do to the life of one person. You know, Chuck Smith once said to me, "Greg, everything in life is preparation for something else." And God was getting Peter ready. And God is getting you ready for something unexpected that's going to happen in your life. But you have a choice. You can be a Jonah or you can be a Peter. You can either run from it or you can run to it. Speaking of Chuck Smith, Chuck was a pastor, not an especially successful pastor. By his own admission, he had struggled and gone to a few churches. And this is in the late 60s now, and the whole counterculture movement is happening, and all the kids are turning to drugs. His wife, Kay, Chuck's wife, Kay, says, you know, honey, we should start praying for these kids. Chuck wanted nothing to do with these counterculture kids. He thought they all needed a haircut, a shower, and they needed to get a job, right? And I was one of those kids. And by the way, I was a clean hippie. I showered every day, and I ironed my clothes. That was very unhippie of me, but I did that anyway. Just wanted to point that out. So Kay said, let's start praying for them, Chuck. So they would go down to Huntington Beach, and they would sit there in their car, and all these young kids are walking around on the streets doing drugs and everything else. And they're praying, Lord, touch them. And Chuck, still, his heart was pretty hard to the whole idea. But then it started to soften, and they said, Lord, all right, help us. How do we do this? Send us a hippie. And one day, lo and behold, knocking on their door, a genuine, living, breathing hippie appears. And he was a Christian. And so pretty soon they opened up their church, Calvary Chapel, to all these young kids. Well, some of the old folks weren't that excited about it. The problem was the kids were coming in and sitting in the seats, and there were those little holders for communion cups. They were poking their toes up through them, and they're barefoot. And so the elders came to Chuck and said, Chuck, we can't have these hippies in the church barefoot. They have to wear shoes. And because we just laid new carpet, and it was avocado green shag carpet, right? So the next Sunday, Chuck is in the foyer, the entrance of the church, with a wash basin and a cloth to wash the feet of all the hippies. So the elders said, okay, we get the message. And a revival broke out. It was a literal spiritual awakening, and we call it the Jesus Movement. And it impacted not just California, but the country and the world. Because one man was able to overcome his prejudice, overcome his hang-ups.
0: Pastor Greg Laurie will have the second half of his message in just a moment.
1: 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First of all, it has all of my sermons that I'm presently in and ones I've given in the past. It has also our movies. You know, we've done a number of really outstanding films, including Steve McQueen, The Salvation of an American Icon. We have another one on Johnny Cash called Johnny Cash, The Redemption of an American Icon. We have another one that's called A Rush of Hope, and many more films that you can watch. And we're acquiring new films, and we're expanding our film library. But as they say in those commercials, but wait, there's more. We also feature videos.

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1: The Bible says that all things work together for good to those who love God and are called according to His purpose. All things, even things that look bad, God will cause them to work together for your good, for your blessing, in Jesus' name.
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2: Even goes together. You can even throw in why, Lord, if you like, but never say never to the Lord. Really, when you say never, Lord, or no, Lord, that is what I would call an oxymoron. You know what an oxymoron is, right? Here's an oxymoron. Jumbo shrimp. Jumbo shrimp. How can it be shrimp and be jumbo? Or how about this one? Virtual reality. That's very popular now with the metaverse, but is it really reality if it's virtual? Here's another. Civil war. How do you have a civil war? Here's another. Deafening silence. If it's silence, how can it be deafening? Here's another. Genuine imitation. Here's two more. Airline food. That's an oxymoron. And one more. Government efficiency. Right. Never, Lord. Never say never. You can say why, Lord. You can say where, Lord. You can say when, Lord. But never say never, Lord. Because God's plan is better than your plan. And you should never be afraid to commit an unknown future to a known God. Now, let's be honest. There are times we don't understand, like, or even agree with God's plan. Has the Lord ever led you to do anything you didn't necessarily want to do? We've all had times like, really, Lord? You really want me to do that? I don't know. I'm not comfortable with that. Even Jesus struggled with the will of the Father in the Garden of Gethsemane. You recall that as he contemplated the horrors of Calvary, which were coming. He knew all things that were about to happen. Being God, he knew that his beard would be ripped from his face. He knew his back would be lashed with a Roman whip. He knew that he would be struck repeatedly. He knew that he would be nailed to a cross. But worst of all, he who had never sinned knew that he would have to bear all of the sin of humanity for all time upon himself. And that meant that as he faced the judgment of God, that he would be temporarily separated from his Father, and he recoiled from that. And in the Garden of Gethsemane, he prayed, Father, if it is possible, let this cup pass from me. Nevertheless, not my will, but yours be done. You know, it's okay to pray for the cup to pass. Maybe you're going through a time of hardship right now, and you're saying, Lord, it's enough. Could you just make this stop? Could you get me through this? Could you bring an end to this? It's okay to pray that. And sometimes God will let the cup pass. Sometimes God will still the storm. Sometimes God will heal the sick person or even raise the person from the dead. But other times he will not do that. And it is in those times that he'll walk with us through the hardships of life and we'll see him on the other side. You know, no life is an unfinished life. We think success is a long life. Actress and comedian Betty White died at the age of 99. They had actually done a People magazine cover story on her. Betty White reaches 100, but unfortunately she didn't make it to 100. But I saw many, many articles celebrating the life of Betty White because we think, isn't that great? She made it to 99. That's the ultimate goal, to live a long life. Well, that is a fine thing. But success is not necessarily a long life. Success is a life that is lived for the glory of God. Even if it's a shorter life, if it's lived for God's glory, it's still a success, you see? Because, as Corrie ten Boom said, a life is measured not so much by its duration, but by its donation, you see? So there are times things don't make sense. Stephen was the first martyr of the early church. What a tragedy. A life cut short, an unfinished life. But was it? Only God knows these things. But what we must do, live as though it were your last year. What if it is? What if the Lord said, you're done and you're coming to heaven? Or the Lord said, I'm done, I'm coming back to earth and taking you back to heaven.

whatever it is, live it as though it were your last year. I'm not saying this to depress you. I'm saying this to motivate you. Like, yeah, let's make this year count. Let's make every month count. Let's make every week count. I'm going to recommit myself to bring glory to God and say to the Lord, not my will, but yours be done. If you're a true Christian, you cannot say, never, Lord. Instead, you should say, yes, Lord. Is God calling you to reach out to someone right now? Is God calling you to forgive someone right now? I encourage you to do that. Who is that Cornelius that God wants you to reach with the gospel, to build a bridge to? Listen, God is preparing you to bring the gospel to people, so respond to those opportunities. Maybe I'm talking to somebody who has been seeking God like Cornelius. You know, you've responded to what you know. You've responded to as much light as you've received. But I want to finish it for you. My wife is putting a puzzle together. And I don't know why she puts puzzles together, but she does. She loves it. Someone gave her a puzzle for Christmas, so she works on it every night. And I look at it and I think, why? Just why? Who cares? You know, but she likes it, and now it's starting to take shape, and you can kind of see what image is going to be there on the puzzle. And so maybe that's a description of your life. You're sort of putting the puzzle together, but there's these missing pieces that don't make sense. That was Cornelius. I know there's a God. I know it's not the God of Rome. I know it's not these false gods. I know it's not being in power, because I have all that, and I know that's not the answer. I know it's out there somewhere. He was a true seeker. And the Lord said, I see that seeker. And the Lord revealed himself and gave him the gospel and gave him the missing pieces to the puzzle. And Cornelius believed. Here's the missing pieces to the puzzle. Yes, you were made by God. Yes, you are here to glorify God. Yes, you can know God, but you must reach out to him, call out to him. And as the Lord says, those that seek me will find me. And in closing, if there's anybody here that needs to reach out to God and ask for his forgiveness, this is the moment to do it. If there's anybody here that needs to recommit themselves to the Lord, this is the time and the place to do it. So let's pray. Father, thank you for your word to us. Thank you for your love for us. And I'm praying for any person listening, maybe they're here or watching online, wherever they are, Lord, if they don't know you, help them to come to you and believe. Listen, just as surely as Cornelius reached out and believed, you can reach out and believe now and be forgiven of all of your sin. And if you've never asked Christ to come into your life, if you've never asked him to forgive you of your sin, if you don't know that you will go to heaven one day, you can make a commitment to him here. And I'm going to lead you in a simple prayer. And if you want to pray this prayer with me, this is a prayer of committing your life to Jesus. Just pray these words, Lord Jesus, I know that I am a sinner, but I know you're the Savior who died on the cross for my sin and rose again from the dead. I choose to follow you. I want to know your plan for my life. I ask you to come into my life. And I ask this now in Jesus' name. Amen.

0: 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Well, Pastor Greg, we're excited to make available your new book called What Every Growing Christian Needs to Know. Now, we're likely speaking to someone who genuinely loves God, but feels stuck, stuck in the same exact spiritual rut they were in last year. You know, what does spiritual growth actually look like for the typical believer trying to juggle work and kids and bills and laundry and traffic and life, you know?
1: Yeah, life, that's right. Well, that's a great question. And I would say that we need to understand that the Bible says the just shall live by faith. It doesn't say the just shall live by feeling. Our feelings can mislead us. We can have highs and lows. Sometimes we don't feel so good. But we need to discipline ourselves to do certain things that will help us to grow spiritually. And we just keep walking forward, put one foot in front of the other. And I know we feel we're so busy. We'll say, I don't have time for the Bible, but you have time for television. You have time for podcasts. You have time for doom scrolling on your phone. You have time for a lot of things. The reality is you make time for what matters to you. So make time for the Word of God. So I talk about that and a whole lot more in a new book that I've written called What Every Growing Christian Needs to Know. And we talk about those disciplines, those things that every Christian needs to keep in play in their life to be balanced spiritually and to continue in their spiritual growth. And so we want to send you this book for your gift of any size. Let me explain that for a moment, because we could obviously just offer it for sale. But the reason we say for your gift of any size is because we don't want anyone to say, well, I can't afford that and I can't have a copy now. No, we'll get you a copy. Whatever you send, we'll send you a copy in return. But there's somebody else that would say, well, I can afford that and I can afford to give extra so more people could get a copy. That's great. We appreciate that. And we take any resources we receive from these special offers that we make available to our listeners. And we use them to continue on in our ministry. And we teach the Word of God. You already know that if you listen to A New Beginning. If you're a new listener, welcome. Glad to have you aboard. And then also, we proclaim the gospel on this program, as you know. And we constantly, what we call, throw the net, which means we give people the opportunity to accept Christ. We lead people in prayer. And Dave, as you know, we have thousands of people pray this prayer with us each and every year. I can't tell you how many times I've met people who never took the time to write us, who will tell me in person, I was listening to your radio show and I asked Christ to come into my life. So, man, I just love that. And maybe that's happened to you. And by the way, if it has happened to you, if you have come to Christ listening to A New Beginning, there's actually a special number set up that you can call and we'll record your story, and we just might play it on the air for the other folks. So what is that number, Dave? Do you know?
0: Yeah, it's 866-871-1144. And that's a special number, just to record your comments, not to request this book. Again, 866-871-1144.
1: 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Again, it's called what every growing Christian needs to know. Dave, tell them how to get a copy.
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9: 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All right, today is the day the Lord has made. 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Join me in a word of prayer. Our Father who art in heaven, hallowed be Your name. May Your kingdom come. May Your will be done on earth as it is in heaven. Please give us this day our daily bread, God, and forgive us of our sins as we forgive those who sin against us. Please, God, lead us not into temptation, but deliver us from evil. For yours is the kingdom and the power and the glory forever and ever. We just pray for each person listening right now that they would be filled with your rest, your peace, and your joy and your strength. Let them know that you are with them today, we pray. In Christ Jesus' name, amen, amen, and amen.
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13: This is one of the powerful things I think about marriage, is as God pours his love through Jenny and that love heals me, our love for each other can begin to flow out and impact other people. 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But you can't have that unless you're curious about, who am I? Why do I respond that way? Who is she? What is it that triggered her right there?
12: That's Kevin Thompson, and he's our guest today on Focus on the Family with Jim Daly. Thanks for joining us. I'm John Fuller.
14: John, I think every human being is wired for emotional connection. You know, I've met some crusty people in my lifetime, especially as a Christian. And when you scratch the surface, typically what you find underneath is deep wounds of a crusty person, something that happened to them. And you know, God created all of us to connect emotionally, relationally. That's what the scripture says, why we were created, right? To be in relationship with him. Yeah. And so those are basic understandings of how human beings operate. A lot of people refer to that as attachment theory. And you know, this is how we form relationships. And today we're going to talk with someone who has looked and thought about this very deeply. He's written a great book, Love Styles, Why You Love the Way You Do, and How to Change It, I think, for the better. And so I'm looking forward to today's discussion. Remember, Focus on the Family is here for you. We have just a treasure trove of resources to help you in your marriage, help you do relationships better, help you be the best parent you can be. 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
12: Mm-hmm. And Kevin Thompson is the married life pastor at Bayside Church in Roseville, California, just outside of Sacramento. And he and his wife, Jenny, have two children, Ella and Silas. And he meets with and counsels a lot of couples and families. And he's written a number of books. Today, we're covering, as you said, Jim, this really great little book. It's full of insights. Very quick read. 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
14: Kevin, welcome back. It's good to have you here.
13: Oh, thanks for having me. Great to be here.
14: You know, someone listening right now, one of the things I've learned sitting in this chair, talking to experts and people that think deeply about marriage and parenting and relationships, et cetera, how many little things add up in our lives, especially when we're children, that shape the way we see the world and the way we process things. And that attachment theory I talked about a moment ago is, you know, it's a psychological term for what we observe in human development. And so much of what we learn is in our childhoods, and it can be positive or it can be negative or everything in between. Speak to that idea that, you know, the way I respond to my spouse today was something rooted in my childhood. That sounds like psychobabble.
13: Yeah. Psychologists have been talking about the last 50 or 60 years, this idea of attachment theory. But what I love about it is they really have discovered what Genesis 2 and 3 has long taught us.
14: Yeah.
13: And the reality that when sin entered the world, it deeply impacted our lives. And sin entered into the family. So it shouldn't be surprising to us that family is the most difficult place for things to be, because it separated the marriage immediately. And think about what happens in Genesis chapter 4. Immediately, the family is rocked in unimaginable ways. But I always think, if family is the first place that sin entered the world, isn't that the place that God's grace could make the greatest impact?
14: Boy, that makes sense.
13: And so the truth of the matter is this: a majority of the time, the fight I'm having with Jenny, the fight I'm having in the present, is actually a fight with my past.
14: Yeah. You know, for the person that may struggle to connect those dots, let's just look at an example of how that can happen. Do you have an idea that, or an example that pops up? Like how, for me, for example, I went through a lot of trauma as a child. You know, I lost my mom at 9. My mom and dad divorced when I was 5. She remarried, and then he left after her funeral. I was in foster care. I mean, there's just a lot going on for a 9-year-old at that point. Yeah. And I think if, you know, for Gene and I, where that would crop up is emotional attachment for me. I'd rather just avoid the pits. You know, I just want to pick myself up by my bootstraps and get moving. Who wants to wallow in grief? It's no good. Yeah. And, you know, Jean's helped me to be better in that way where she says, you know what? Not everybody can do that. I'm not one of those people. You need to figure out how to sit with me in my grief. Mm-hmm. That freaked me out. But that's an example of what you're talking about, the things we learn in childhood, which for me was cover up the bad stuff and let's just go have fun.
13: Yeah, no doubt. So we're in the house the other day, have a couple people over, and in the midst of conversation, Jenny said something I didn't necessarily like. I didn't say anything in response to that, but there was a look that was given of, hey, let's not go there in that moment. Friends left, and I could tell she was upset. We began to talk, and thankfully, 25 years into marriage, we can have some very deep conversations that years ago, this would have just been the cold shoulder for a while and tension for a while until something kind of broke, but now we just dive in. Hey, what is it? What's going on? And she very clearly and compassionately told me, the look you gave me, whenever you give me that look, I feel like I'm four again. I've disappointed my dad.
14: Mm.
13: That's what it goes to show of how the wounds that we have from our past. Here's the truth, Jim and John. The greatest wounds that we have in life are most likely caused by somebody who was supposed to love us and didn't.
14: Yeah.
13: Now, here's the thing. That's not necessarily a lack of intention. You could be like me, have these wonderful parents who would never do anything in the world to hurt you. But here's the truth. But love is more than just intention. It's skill. It's ability. It's availability.
14: Communication.
13: And the truth, communication, the truth of the matter is, in those earliest years of life when our brains are being formed, and before we even know what love is, we're determining and learning what love is supposed to feel like. The truth of the matter is our parents are busy. Life is demanding. Think about my youngest child. He's born the first 6 years of his life. He has two parents who are working. Jenny owns an advertising company. I'm running a church. I'm writing. I'm doing all those things. He has an older sister with Down syndrome that's obviously going to demand more of our attention. During that time span, our next door neighbors, my grandparents, both die. Jenny's dad gets a glioblastoma brain tumor, dies within 8 weeks. Is it possible that as much as Silas's parents loved him, that he had needs that went unseen? Obviously so. Well, his brain is going to make an interpretation of what that means. So what attachment theory says is how our needs were met in the earliest years of life shapes how we view ourselves, others, and God. And that really becomes the autopilot of how we run all relationships until we recognize the autopilot. Then we're empowered to change it.
14: Right. No, that's a great way to look at it. Those are the imprints that we're given. It's the operating system that we learn quickly what life is about. And, you know, to move away from this idea that it's simply psychology, this is God's pattern in us. This is how he created us. Sometimes those are coping skills. You know, some of the funniest humorists are people that came from really bad traumatic childhoods because they used humor to lift their spirits out of really bad circumstances. Mm-hmm. And so again, it's how do we see all these things? How do they operate in us? How do we function day to day? You have a story in the book that I thought was amazing. First, I can't even believe you did this, but in a remodel, it sounded like with your house, you drywalled over a thermostat.
13: Well, thankfully, this is never me because these hands have not seen that kind of work ever. Now, Jenny could do that, right?
14: Yeah, right.
13: So this is a couple early on. They're going to get married, and they bought a house, and they were going to renovate the house, flip the house basically during the engagement process, and it actually worked out very well for them. I was kind of worried about that as an engagement process. Right. But it showed the relationship was really strong. But in the midst of the process, one of the things they did is at some point they kind of took the old thermostat off the wall, but they just the facing of it. And so they never did unhook it or unwire it. And then before long, something got hung over it. And the next thing you know, they don't realize that there's a thermostat in their house that they're not operating off of. And so the one they think is working actually isn't what's determining what the air feels like in the moment. And so in that first year of marriage, they can't figure out the bedroom is hot in the winter, it's cold in the summer. They can't figure out what's going on. Well, what's happening is what's reading the room is actually not working properly.
14: Yeah.
13: And what they think is reading the room is something completely different. And I think that's a great metaphor for what happens in marriage, that our past wounds, and we all have them. This is not a book for just for somebody who had a horrible childhood and upbringing. I had a great upbringing. Now, my parents did divorce, so there's some wounds that are there. But two parents who love me to this day immensely. We all have these wounds. And until we confront those wounds, until we deal with those wounds, they're going to deal with us. Because the truth of the matter is, you love today the way you were loved yesterday. Mm. Because that's just what feels natural to you, what seems right to you. So why is it that you probably think, Jim, to some extent of, oh, no, let's just move on. Let's go have the fun. Let's go do the fun stuff. Ignore you were hurt. Okay, let's make it better. Instead of sitting there in the midst of it. Well, you probably came from a house in which that was kind of how you learned to adapt. That if I can do this, I can move on. Maybe my needs won't be totally set and met if I express this pain. Mm. And so let's not express it. Mm. Well, that creates in your brain now the pathway that feels natural to you. And you just think that everybody views life that way. And then we get in a relationship and we realize they don't.
14: Mm-hmm. You know, Kevin, the longer you live, hopefully the more you realize it's like this is so baked into this life's experience. Mm-hmm. You got half a loaf. Mm-hmm. I mean, it's like the Lord has totally set this thing up to where you're not complete. And, you know, sin entering the world, I think, has created that. So we are literally like half a loaf.
13: Yeah.
14: We think in one specific way. And even in marriage and the courtship idea, we're attracted to that person typically because they possess things that we do not. So my wife's an introvert. I'm the extrovert. Mm-hmm. But this idea of the Lord saying the two shall become one flesh, it's like two halves come together to be whole. And how do we open our hearts up to appreciating that rather than it irritating us?
13: Well, that's the funny thing here. It's the beauty of how God uses our brokenness to actually be the process to heal us. Right. Yeah. And so our greatest wounds in life were most likely caused by people who were supposed to love us and didn't, not a lack of intention, but just availability. But God so often heals us by pouring his love through somebody who didn't have to love us and yet chose to do so. Mm. First and foremost, that's Jesus. Mm-hmm. And then for me, secondarily, that's Jenny. So as Jenny is loving me when she doesn't have to, it begins to play a healing role within my own lives. And what she's doing is she's wooing out of me now the fullness of who God created me to be.
14: Yeah.
13: But you think about the guy, let's go gender stereotypes.
14: Uh-huh.
13: So you have a man and a woman, a man who's very kind of avoidant, a woman who's more anxiously attached, kind of run by her emotions. Why is it that they're drawn to each other? Well, they're drawn to each other is this man created with emotion sees her and how free she is to express it. And internally, he desires that, but he doesn't know it, but he desires that.
14: Right.
13: She can kind of feel maybe sometimes overrun by her own emotion, sees his stability, and he's a rock. Oh, I wish I could be like that. And they're drawn toward each other. But here's the problem. As soon as they're in relationship now, those pathways, if they don't heal them, those pathways actually set them up for what's going to happen. So here's what happened. She's prone. Now, the genders here could switch very easily. I'm more anxiously attached, so I play that role in our relationship. But let's go gender stereotypes. The anxiously attached spouse is prone to see any form of separation or as abandonment. So they're always kind of attuned to, are you upset with me? Are you mad at me? Are you doing something like that, right? Somebody with an avoidant pathway now is always afraid of being encroached in upon, that you're going to hinder my freedom. Right. Mm-hmm. And so they're always looking for, are you trying to get too close to me, too much intimacy? So now this couple is in a relationship and one of them is triggered in some way. He could walk in just tired and she goes, oh, he must be upset with me. So now she needs reassurance. Yeah. Well, that scares him. That's going to be too demanding. I'm already exhausted. That's going to be too demanding.
14: Smothering.
13: So he takes a step away, which causes her to spike emotionally to chase after him. And now they're in this pattern of pursue and withdrawal that could happen for a day or 2 weeks or whatever. Well, finally, that's exhausting. But finally, they reconnect. And the moment they reconnect, she thinks to herself, oh, we've had an emotional breakthrough. It will forever be this way. And he thinks to himself, oh, I appeased her. I'll never have to do that again. And they're already set up for the next fight.
14: Mm.
13: That's the danger that's here, is what attachment theory does is it explains why you keep on having the same fights over and over again.
12: Mm. Right. This is Focus on the Family with Jim Daly, and our guest today is Kevin Thompson. And we're talking about his really small but very impactful book called Love Styles, Why You Love the Way You Do and How to Change It. There's so much good stuff here. Get a copy of the book today at focusonthefamily.com/broadcast. And Kevin, this is such fascinating stuff. And you had a story in the book about how these early childhood memories get stored even in our bodies, just physically, and the way they can come out sideways without us even knowing it.
13: Yeah. Dan Siegel down at UCLA tells the story of him working with a young child that was brutally abused as a child. And the father went to prison, rightly so. And the child did so good, flourished in so many ways, until finally he got into upper elementary school and school started and things went horribly. And so he got back involved, was trying to figure out everything. They couldn't figure out what was going on until finally Siegel actually went to the prison to interview the boy's father and gave him this lengthy questionnaire. And that's when they found it, that the father wore Old Spice aftershave whenever the little boy was little. The teacher for that year for the child wore Old Spice aftershave. Mm. And so long before that child ever had the ability to store an explicit memory in his brain and know I'm remembering, the body, as Van Kolp says, the body keeps score. Mm. The body had associated that smell with danger. And so the moment that boy walked in that classroom and smelled that smell, he didn't know it. His body knew it, that he was in danger. And the truth of the matter is, that's an extreme example of what we all have. So here's the great danger. What that young boy saw as the teacher as his threat, the teacher wasn't his threat. It was his father from years ago, yeah. But he didn't know it. So whenever implicit memories are at play with us, we view the danger as the person in front of us, when in reality is we're dealing with the past. And so how many times am I frustrated with Jenny when in reality I'm actually frustrated about something in my past and I don't recognize it?
14: Yeah. No, absolutely. Boy, that's eye-popping, actually, when you think about it in the context of your marriage and maybe those things that you do or your spouse does that you actually scratch your head and go, where did that come from?
12: Yeah.
14: That probably is a common phrase.
12: Well, and even just broadening that out, I mean, that could be an employer. It could be any person you meet in a public setting. Those triggers are built in until you recognize
13: it. I love the question, why? Why do I do that? Why do I respond that way? Why do I think that way? Because think about it. Literally, a coworker can walk in, an employee can walk in one day and say one thing, and you laugh and think it's hilarious, and the next day it frustrates you. Huh. The context is the same. So what's the difference? Well, the difference is whenever we feel seen, known, valued, and loved, we interpret things in life through that frame. But whenever we feel unseen, unloved, unvalued, then everything begins to touch on that. And so the truth of the matter is, if your wife, if your husband has their attachment needs met, they're probably very open and receptive and have tremendous grace with you and a wide strike zone of what you can say before it's offensive. If those needs are unmet, it doesn't matter what you say. It's going to trigger them because what they're doing now is they're protesting. Here's what happens. When we feel unseen, unknown, unvalued, unloved, that is such integral to who we are as a human being that we have to get those needs met. So a secure approach would be I could express that. I could say, hey, Jenny, I just don't feel seen, known, valued, or loved right now. But we tend not to respond in secure ways.
12: Right.
13: So what do? We raise a finger of protest.
12: Mm-hmm.
13: And here's what we have to do. We actually have to up the ante to get the situation to match what's going on. So in the book, I tell the story about Jenny walking in and seeing a sink overflowing with dishes and me on the couch watching Arkansas lose a football game. Hypothetically, this would never happen, only a decade of watching Arkansas lose football games. So in that moment, if her attachment needs are met, she can put on her AirPods, start cleaning the kitchen and think, man, I love my husband. He works hard. Man, what a great family I have. The sink is overflowing with dishes. What a great life I have. She can sing worship music to God as she cleans the kitchen. If she walks in feeling unseen, unheard, unvalued, unloved, and she sees the exact same scene, she might be asking,
14: where's the exit?
13: No, that's exactly right. Yeah. And so here you have the exact same scenarios, but radically different responses. And so if your spouse is not responding in a way that makes sense to you, you need to start asking the question, not what's the issue that's presenting, what's going on underneath? How does that person feel unseen, unheard, unvalued, unloved? And how can I meet that attachment need? And then we can deal with the issue that's presenting itself.
14: You know, you offer a simple questions in the book that I think are so powerful. You're touching on it right now, but that idea of opening up your spouse's heart, which is so critical. You point to curiosity and humility being critical to being able to do that. Speak to the reason why those tools are so important.
13: Yeah, humility first and foremost. I mean, Jesus starts the Sermon on the Mount, blessed are the poor in spirit. It's the very beginning point of our entire Christian lives. If we don't understand that we are fallen people that live in a fallen world, good luck.
14: Right.
13: Right. And so no place more should that be more seen than in the midst of marriage, that I know I'm not the husband, fully the husband Jenny needs me to be. I know that she has to put up with things. I know that she is going to be dealing on her own issues. That alone should create this humility, that not excusing bad behavior. I'm not saying that. But this just grace and mercy that we are two sinners trying to figure this out. But then that should lead us to some curiosity, because God doesn't want to leave us there. His grace now wants to penetrate every aspect, every nook and cranny of our lives in this world to transform it for his glory, which means whatever wounds I have, God wants to heal. Whatever negative pathways I have, he wants to transform. And then he wants to use me to be a transformation to others. This is one of the powerful things I think about marriage, is as God pours his love through Jenny and that love heals me, our love for each other can begin to flow out and impact other people. So either you will be living out your wounds and hurting others from your pain, or you will be living out God's grace and having healing from the healing that he has given to you. But you can't have that unless you're curious about, who am I? Why do I respond that way? Who is she? What is it that triggered her right there? And so what would it look like if the next time your wife raises a finger of protest, how dare you do this? What if instead of raising a fist of defense, well, I might say, well, I was going to clean the kitchen. I was just tired. You know, the golf course was hot today. I was going to take a break, right? So a finger raised to protest tends to respond with a raised fist of defense. But you know the problem with a finger of protest and a clenched fist of defense? You can't hold a hand with either one. So what would it look like if, when Jenny protests, if instead of me getting defensive, what if I got up, started cleaning the kitchen and said, hey, what are some other times I make you feel taken advantage of? Hey, what's it like living on the other side of me? Hey, how does that speak into old wounds that you can feel? What's the need that's underneath that? What's another time in your life in which you felt taken advantage of? Huh. And what begins to happen is, instead of speaking to the issue, you speak below the table to what's unseen and the heart that is actually there. And if I can woo Jenny's heart out onto the table, here's the amazing thing to me. When I start asking her questions like, hey, what's that like? What are other times that I do that to you? What's the worst that you've ever felt about that? What are times I've gotten it right? How does that trigger other things? Whenever I woo her heart out onto the table, eventually she then turns and goes, well, tell me what it's like for you. And isn't it funny that the raised finger of protest is an attempt to get ourselves seen, and it doesn't work? Because if I protest and you defend, I'm protesting to get you to see me. But when you're defending, who are you seeing? Yourself, which makes me feel even more unseen, unheard, unvalued, unloved. Well, when I'm getting defensive, what do I just want peace. But that raised fist of defense doesn't give me peace. What does? An open hand of curiosity and kindness. And so the irony is, and this is what I love about love styles, is the very outcomes we're trying to avoid, our actions are causing. And the very outcomes we desire, our actions are preventing, because our autopilot is not wired properly. What saved us in the past is killing us in the present. But here's the good news. You love today the way you were loved yesterday, but you will love tomorrow the way you choose to love today. And you can love in a different way.
14: Which is so good. You know, the one thing we haven't explored, and all of that is wonderful, but I want to make sure we get in right at the end here, secure attachment, and even the way God pursues us and how that's a model for the way we need to do it in a healthy way when we become securely attached. Yes. So connect those dots for us, what we see in Scripture, the way God pursues us, the prodigal son, I'm sure, is a part of that piece, but that whole picture, and that is healthy, secure attachment. God is demonstrating this to us, even in a fallen world. Here's my nature. Here's my way of bringing healthy love and vibrancy to your life.
13: Yeah. Well, so whenever we look at these four different love styles here, one, the secure attachment, the three, non-secure attachment of anxious, avoidant, and disorganized, it's not that I am one of these things. It's that I have these pathways in my life and different relationships are different. And so I might have a very secure, I have a very secure relationship with Jenny, but I'm more anxiously attached to some of my coworkers, to maybe my parents and those kind of things. And so transformation can begin to take place. And the beautiful thing is that God can change us. We're not stuck now. Modern psychology might think that we're kind of stuck based on your biology, based on your genetics. The gospel says, no, you can change. A secure attachment is the epitome of what love is. It's truth, it's respect, it's honesty, it's value, it's the ability to explore new things because of the security you have now in yourself. You think about what we want love to be. That's what secure attachment is. And the good news is it's available to all of us as we allow God's grace to penetrate our hearts. But here's the bad thing. The problem is we can't truly become who God wants us to be until we look at, to see how we've become who we are right now. And somebody with an avoidant attachment wants to go, well, my past doesn't matter one bit. I guarantee you it does. Mm-hmm. Somebody with an anxious attachment goes, oh, but I don't want to blame my parents. This isn't about excuses. This is about explanations to empower us of how we can move forward. And Jesus can transform you in ways that you've never even begin to imagine, to such an extent that this more anxiously attached guy can now have this securely attached relationship with his wife and begin to pour that out into the lives of other people. God has used her to change me.
14: Wow, Kevin, this has been so good. It just feels like we could roll for another 5 hours on this topic, but I think we've given folks enough to pique their curiosity and hopefully to desire to move from what was to what can be, mm-hmm. which is really the goal, to go deeper into a relationship with Christ and to let that affect the way that we operate in our marriage and our parenting and our friendships, et cetera, which is how God brings heaven to earth, right? Through us. Mm-hmm. Shalom, how he brings God's peace through us. So this has been great. Thank you for being with us.
13: Thank you.
14: And let me turn to you, the listener. Focus on the Family is here for you. As I said at the top of the program, we want you to enjoy a strong, thriving marriage. We all want to enjoy that. If you're not sure where to begin, we have many, many, many great resources to help you. Our website is full of wonderful articles and insights to help you be more intentional in your relationships. We also have our free online marriage assessment, a short personalized tool that highlights your relationship's strengths and points out a few areas where you probably can grow. Again, that's completely free. You just need to go take it. Another great resource is Kevin's book that we discussed today, Love Styles: Why You Love the Way You Do and How to Change It, which walks you through these attachment styles and ways you can grow. We'll send a copy of that book to you for a donation of any amount. And again, nothing is too small. Just engage with us. That's what we're going for. When you give to Focus on the Family, you're reaching other couples just like you. We've done the research. 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And over the past 12 months, more than 440,000 couples expressed that Focus on the Family has helped them build stronger marriages.
12: Oh, that is outstanding.
14: It is. 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
21: You know, every one of us as Christians should have to take a repeated course on this throughout our Christian life, because while we know what we should do and we know how important it is that we keep our discussion the way God would have it to be and use our tongue in a way to build people up and not tear them down, we often fail. And we fail because we don't keep it before us. The Word of God will keep it before us. Proverbs keeps this subject before you. It's one of the prominent subjects in this book. And we bring this to you because we know God wants us to take time to consider what we say and not say things and let things come from our mouth that are hurtful and cause damage to other people. You can say words, but you can't take them back. You can ask for forgiveness, but it doesn't erase the word. So we're learning about that from the book of Proverbs. And today is part two of Power Up Your Words, The Power of the Tongue. We'll get to it in a moment. Don't forget that during the month of August, our resource is the book God's Heart for Israel. We've been telling you about it. It's a wonderful treasure to have, especially at this time as we face the growing sense of anti-Semitism in our country. Ask for your copy of God's Heart for Israel when you send your gift to Turning Point today. And before we get into our lesson, let me just say to our friends in Canada how blessed we are to have you as a part of this program. And we want you to know that when you give to Turning Point, your gift goes to the office in Canada. It doesn't come to the United States. The Canadian money stays in Canada, helping us on the Canadian stations that carry this program. And the production and distribution of that is funded by your gifts, and we're so thankful. Your gifts don't come across the line to America. I'm not sure that would be wrong, but I want you to know that Canadians give money to the Canadian Ministry of Turning Point, and we want to thank you so much for doing it. God bless you. We love our friends in Canada, and we notice there's a special love on the part of Canadians for the Word of God, and that makes it very special for us to have this ministry together. Now, here is today's lesson on powering up your words, the power of the tongue.
22: There are many people who have never set fire to a man burned at the stake, who have never clapped their hands at the shrieks of those who in agony are being torn apart by some lion in a coliseum. There are people who have never beat the drums to drown out the agonizing cry of those who were offered to the fiery god of Molech. But there are people without number who assassinate friends and neighbors and acquaintances by untrue tale-bearing, vicious and evil words. I don't think there's any one of us who has been free of feeling the sting of unkind words. Winston Churchill was attending an official ceremony in London, and there were two men behind him who recognized him and began to whisper behind his back. One of them said, "They say Churchill's quite senile now." "Yes, they say he's doing England more harm than good. They say he should step aside and leave the running of this government to younger and more dynamic people." Churchill turned around and with a loud voice said, "They also say he's quite deaf." You just never know who's listening when you're talking. A gossiping tongue. Let me give you one last one. A flattering tongue. Listen carefully to the difference between flattering and gossiping. If gossip is saying behind a person's back what you would never say to his face, flattery is saying to his face what you would never say behind his back. And there is in the book of Proverbs a number of warnings about flattering. When we talked about morality back at the beginning of this series, remember one of the tools that a seductress uses is flattery. In chapter 6, verse 24, to keep you from the evil woman, from the flattering tongue of a seductress. Chapter 7, verse 21, with her enticing speech, she caused him to yield, and with her flattering lips, she seduced him. Chapter 26, verses 24 and 25 says, "He who hates disguises it with his lips and lays up deceit within himself. When he speaks kindly," watch this, "do not believe him, for there are seven abominations in his heart." Isn't that interesting? When a person is a flatterer, I talked about this earlier, a stroker, who cannot ever be around you, that they're not stroking you about something. And after a while, it's like it doesn't mean anything anymore because it's so consistent. I'm not trying to tell you don't say good things to people. We're going to talk about that in a moment. But sometimes what you see on the outside is not what's going on the inside. In this particular situation, this person is speaking sweet words and there are seven abominations in his heart. Flattery is a tool that can be used to manipulate people. And it doesn't come from a foundation of reality. This whole business of passing around information, and slander and gossip and repeating things that ought not to be repeated can be the destruction of any organization. And it seems to me that in a church where we want to really have closeness in our groups and all of that, we always need to be on guard. I have a little thing that I use that's very helpful to me when people call me and they tell me something about somebody. I said, you know what, before you tell me that, let me just help you with it. I want you to know that as soon as you get done with this, I'm going to call that person up and tell them exactly what you said. So if you want to go ahead and tell me, I'll be happy to pass it on to them, although it might be best if you do it. I have never had a conversation continue after I've made that statement, ever. We have to be careful that we don't become repositories of evil speech. We have to be on guard to keep that away from us because once we hear it, we can't unhear it. May God give us discipline to do that because so often things can get so twisted once the story gets started. There was a cartoon in Leadership Magazine that showed something being passed verbally from one pew to the next, like a person would turn around and pass it to the next pew. And this is what they did to show how this can get out of hand. The first pew, the person says, "My ear kind of hurts." The second pew said, "The pastor has an earache." The third pew said, "The pastor got a hearing aid." And the fourth pew heard, "The pastor is having trouble hearing." And the fifth pew said, "The pastor got a double earring." And the sixth pew, an old lady with a cane is walking out and she says, "That's it, I'm out of here. The pastor's got a double earring." That was in Leadership Magazine. Just to show how things deteriorate once they get out of hand. Oh, how careful we should be that our tongues are not tools to tear down and break down. I wish I had more time, but I've got to move on to the positive part of this. Let's talk about the tongue that builds up. Once again, from the book of Proverbs. And the first thing you notice when you start looking for it is that there's a number of references to a righteous tongue. Did you know that God can give your tongue the characteristic that is described as righteous? That means good and holy and helpful. A righteous tongue is referenced in chapter 10, verse 11. "The mouth of the righteous is a well of life, but violence covers the mouth of the wicked." 10:20 says, "The tongue of the righteous is choice silver." 10:21 says, "The lips of the righteous feed many." Chapter 10, verse 31 says, "The mouth of the righteous brings forth wisdom." Chapter 10, verse 32 says, "The lips of the righteous know what is acceptable." Isn't that a great thought there? Somebody says, "How do you know what you should say or what you shouldn't say?" The Bible says that the lips of the righteous person knows what is acceptable. And how many of you know that when you are walking with the Lord and the Holy Spirit's in control of your life, you can almost sometimes feel words get caught in your throat as the Spirit of God says, "Don't say that. Keep that in your spirit." The lips of the righteous know what is acceptable. So the Bible tells us that we should start with righteousness. Let me talk about a restoring tongue. In the book of Proverbs, there are many references to a kind of restoration that can be the result of the use of our tongue. And you know what? I want to have a tongue that heals and restores and builds up and strengthens and edifies. That's why God ultimately gave us this tongue, that it might bless. You want your tongue to be the instrument of righteousness and blessing. So let's talk about how your tongue can have a restoring and healing ministry. In 15:4, it says, a wholesome tongue is a tree of life. And the word wholesome there is literally the Hebrew word healing. A healing tongue is a tree of life. You know what it's like? Have you been around people who have healing words and encouraging words? Chapter 15, verse 1 gives another clue as how our tongue can restore. Listen to this. A soft answer turns away wrath, but a harsh word stirs up anger. When you walk into a situation and things have heated up at home between maybe you and one of the children or one of your children and your other half, you don't want to jump in at the same decibel level. You want to jump in with a soft answer and bring it down. That's what the Bible says can happen with the healing use of the tongue. Chapter 15, verse 23 says, a man has joy by the answer of his mouth. Now watch this. And a word spoken in due season, how good it is. And I wrote down in my notes, a timely word. You know, we ought to ask God to give us by His Holy Spirit the sensitivity so that we have the ability to give a timely word. Have you illustrations in your own life that someone spoke a timely word to you?

0: right turn after the first third and go in a totally different direction. But you formulated an answer to the first third. They ask this question, you answer that question, and you never meet. Do you know what? That's exactly what happens in many marital difficulties. We don't listen to one another. And the Bible says, restrain yourself from talking until you hear the matter. Listen to it. Get all of it. Understand it. And if you don't understand it completely before you answer it, ask some qualifying questions. Let me see if I can rephrase for you what I think you said so that I can answer it correctly. Oh, how critical that is. The Bible is so full of wisdom when it comes to personal relationships. Chapter 26, verse 4 says, do not answer a fool according to his folly. Here's another place where you should restrain your lips, lest he be wise in his own eyes. That's interesting, isn't it? Somebody comes along and asks a stupid question. You say, are there such things? Well, we're not supposed to have stupid questions in church. And if my grandson was here, he would say that I just said a bad word, because he's not allowed to say the word stupid, and I probably shouldn't be saying it either. He would say, Poppy, that's a bad word. Ignorant questions, how's that? And sometimes you know that ignorant questions are being asked for the wrong reason, not with a sincere spirit. The Bible says, don't even answer such a question, because you give credence to the person who has asked it. I want to tell you something. If you take the book of Proverbs and you study it with the idea of it helping you in your life at home and in the place where you work and in the relationships that you have, you will find so much practical truth. You can meditate on these proverbs from day to day and from week to week, and you can grow in your ability to relate to one another just by studying the wisdom of the Old Testament, the power of the tongue. I want to conclude by telling you where all of this starts and how we deal with it. I want you to look with me at Proverbs 18:4. The words of a man's mouth are deep waters. The wellspring of wisdom is a flowing brook. In the New Testament, we read what this means. In Matthew chapter 12 and verse 34, we read that out of the abundance of a man's heart, his mouth speaks. Why do we say the things that we say? Are these things that we say from the chin up? No, these things that we say are from the heart up. And the words that come out of our mouths, sometimes surprising even us, are often the normal, natural reactions of what's going on in our heart. And if you get with a person who's under pressure and under stress, sooner or later, what's in that person's heart will bubble up through the mouth. And the words will be heard. Does that mean that every time somebody says something that they shouldn't have said, that it's a major crime and a major sin and there's needing to be a major overhaul? No, but if there is a continual reflection of that kind of spirit from a person's heart. For instance, if a person is always wanting to talk about sordid things, sexual things outside of the boundaries of the beauty God has given to them, if every time you're with a person, and believe me, this can happen even among Christians and among Christian men, they always want to tell you a story that pushes to the edge of that which is legitimate, and it's just their constant problem. I want to tell you something. Out of the heart comes the words. When we speak, we reveal our hearts. The same thing is true on the other side. When you see a person who just is always speaking kind words and loving words and affirming words, it's because that person has a kind and loving and affirming heart. And therefore, if there's any one admonition that comes to us from the book of Proverbs, it is from the fourth chapter and verse 23, where we read these words, keep your heart with all diligence, for out of it spring the issues of life. I don't want you to go away from here saying, well, I got to go home and make all this list of things I'm not supposed to say and things I'm not supposed to do, things I am supposed to say and things I am supposed to do. That's not really the issue. The issue is to guard your heart. To feed your heart with God's word, to give your heart every chance to be godly and righteous by bringing to it the witness and testimony of others. I know it might surprise you to know that during the year, I subscribe to pastors that I really respect all over the country. I listen to them all the time in my car, when I'm going up to work out every day and on the way home sometimes. And I'm always trying to feed my heart. My friends, your heart won't be fed the right stuff normally and naturally without you taking a proactive approach to it. So guard your heart, because out of your heart are the issues of life, and what's in your heart will ultimately spring out of your mouth and the things that you say. Amen? So guard your heart. And let me say to you that if your heart is not the home of the wonderful Lord Jesus, you may have periodic moments of goodness, but your heart cannot be the source of strength for your lips until Christ is at home there. The historians have told us that your heart is an empty place without God. And until God is at home in your heart, until Jesus Christ is on the throne of your life, you cannot have the kind of heart that will produce the righteous kinds of talk that we've been discussing. It all begins with who's in your heart, who's on the throne of your heart. And Christians, you can have Jesus Christ in your life, but if he's not seated on the throne of your heart, you can have just as wicked a mouth as the next person. The critical issue is, where is Christ in your life? You know, Bill Bright used to draw the little picture of the chair in the middle and said, you know, you can have Christ out here at the circumference of your life, but if he's not seated on the throne, he is not in control. Let me ask you this question. Is Jesus Christ in your heart? Have you made him your Savior? Have you asked him to come into your heart, and have you received him as your Savior? And if you're a Christian, is Jesus Christ in control of your life? Or have you pushed him out to the circumference, and therefore you have this mixed fountain coming from your mouth of wickedness and godliness? And how can any two things coexist like that? So the writer of Proverbs has given us the key. And that key is to keep our heart with all diligence, for out of it are the issues of life. Now, the book of Proverbs is visual, so I want you to be visual. And I want you to view your life as it were your heart. And I want you to look into your heart and ask yourself today, is Christ in my heart? Have I invited him in? And if he is in, have I given him control of my heart?
1: Amen. The old adage is, you can have the Holy Spirit as resident, or you can have the Holy Spirit as president. I hope you've invited Jesus Christ into your life. If you haven't done that, do that now. It doesn't take being in church for this to happen. You just have to ask Jesus Christ to come and forgive your sin and give you the gift of eternal life, which he's promised to all who will come to him and ask for it. He will do it. It's an instantaneous thing. You pass from death to life in a moment when you accept Jesus Christ and then make him Lord of your life, not just your Savior, but your Lord. Put him on the throne of your heart and let him help you live your life with purpose. That's one of the main objectives of Turning Point. We don't ever like to move too far away from that. We thank you for the privilege we have of sharing this redemptive message every day around the world and here in the United States. God bless you and have a great day. We'll see you tomorrow.
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7: 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They shall run and not be weary. They shall walk and not faint." 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Jesus shall renew your strength if you love him and walk with him. 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These are all the blessings and benefits that come from loving our Savior who loves us so much and helps us so much.
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4: Hi, good morning. My name is Matthew, and our verse today comes from Psalms 42, verse 8, which says, "By day the Lord directs his love, and at night his song is with me, a prayer to the God of my life." 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Can we tell you about our Church of the Week? It's River City Christian's Men's Conference. It's called Unmasked Relevant Truth Men Face. 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
8: 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We're so glad you're here to listen. 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
9: I want to begin a new series of talks with you. Probably not a long one, but with a theme of science, angels, and Jesus. I know, I've never seen a title like that either, so just bear with me. When I was putting it together, I had all these props I wanted to bring, but I didn't get it done in time to give the team advance notice, and that makes everybody anxious. So we'll do it without props. But I want to start with science. Often people come ask me questions, you know, and I share some of them. You know, do you believe in prayer or medicine? Yes. It's like, do you believe in prayer or mechanics? Yes. I don't see them to be competing. And others will say, you know, well, I just, with my education, it's hard for me to reconcile the Bible. And I usually respond in the same snarky way. Well, it must be a burden to carry that much. So I wanted to start with this issue of science, because I don't understand that our faith in science to stand in opposition to one another. It just doesn't make sense to me. In fact, I'm a tremendous advocate for science. And it doesn't mean I always agree with everything, because science is not a monolithic block. In fact, a couple definitions are probably helpful. Science is not a person, or it's not a conclusion. Science is a method. When we talk about science or following the science, we're not following a conclusion. We're following a method, a process of understanding our world. And fundamentally, science is something that is observable. We observe something, and then we try to, it can be measured or repeated. If it isn't measurable and it's not repeatable, it isn't science. It's a theory. You know, and I think we need to establish, I don't know is a very acceptable phrase in science. Science doesn't know everything. Amen. I would also say to you, as a part of your theological formation, I don't know is a very necessary phrase. Amen. There is much we don't know about God or the world we live in. Now, you can say I don't know in the scientific community and still bill for it. In the theological realm, we tend to just make stuff up. And that's not a good habit. The natural sciences, biology, chemistry, physics, those things, we used to talk about those as being the hard sciences. They're the ones that are more easily measured and quantifiable, and where you have an idea, you have a hypothesis, a theory about how something should be, and then you design a way to test it that can be measured and evaluated and try to identify the variables. I think we're all familiar with that. In some way, the behavioral sciences, sometimes we talk about them as the soft sciences, sociology, psychology. Many of them today use extensive statistical evaluation tools, but they're still not as quantitative or qualitative as oftentimes the things we talk about in the natural sciences. Medical science kind of falls in between, because human beings, which is the point of that, are complex persons. You're a complex thing. You're not just a collection of chemicals and elements. You also have emotions and a mind and a spirit. And those are much more difficult to have quantitative discussions about. So when we talk about a human being, we talk about hard science, this thing we can measure. How much do you weigh and what's your blood pressure? And then we talk about soft behavioral science. How do you feel? And how do you think, and how do you respond? And all of those are a part of the discussion. And there are questions that aren't easy. Is addiction always a disease? No. But could it be? Sometimes. Well, I don't like that answer. Okay. Science doesn't always give us the answers we like, but we've got to become a bit more astute. And we're living in an age and a season where things that we thought were absolutely trustworthy have proven to be not so much. And that's not just about the scientific community. That's equally true about the theological, the church community. I never imagined I would live in communities in the part of the world where we live, where major mainline churches would be apostate and proud of it. Put it in print. That we no longer adhere to the fundamental principles of Scripture. We've redefined marriage and redefined human sexuality. Folks, we don't get to redefine God's plan. But in a when trust is cratering, it's unsettling. We have to become more astute. We have to pay attention in ways we didn't used to have to pay attention. The differences in churches used to be between the music we would sing, or the architectural style, or the wardrobe of the presenter at the front of the room. And the differences are much deeper than that today. And the same is true in the scientific community. And you need to be a bit more aware and pay more attention. You need to understand what science means and what following the science means. There's some things that, you know, they're not. Water freezes at 32 degrees. Water will boil at 212 degrees. That's science. The sun comes up in the east and it sets in the west. Your opinion doesn't matter. Well, I'm just not sure it comes up in the east. I think that's a capitalist construct. Well, bless your pointed head. It doesn't change the science. Now, water boils at 212 degrees unless you live in Denver. And it's not because of all the weed they smoke. I don't know. I don't think they've done that test. But it has a great deal more to do with Denver has an elevation of about 5,000 feet above sea level. And your relationship to sea level has something to do with the temperature at which water boils. If you live in Telluride in Colorado, water's going to boil at a completely different temperature. You can boil there about 193 degrees. That's science. And we don't need to be afraid of it. We don't need to be threatened by it. We don't need to be challenged by it. I lived in Israel in the Middle East. I've spent time on archaeological digs, and there's been some amazing archaeological discoveries that have brought tremendous credence and credibility to the Word of God. Amen. Overturned theories that were against the counsel of Scripture. Stuff dug out of the earth that was hundreds and thousands of years old. But there are aspects used with fossils and archaeology that are wrapped in the label of science, but really have very little. They'll find one bone. And from that, they'll reconstruct an entire animal. That's called creative interpretation. And I'm all right with creative interpretation, but I'm not willing to accept it as hard science. We just get weird. The Bible's not a science book. It doesn't give us an explanation or an answer for everything, and don't try to make it into that. You'll be disappointed. The world we live in is not simple or easily understood, and there are complex variables and many things happening. The simplest things that we all know are fascinating if you just stop and watch. You and I won't survive a matter of hours without water. Pretty simple chemical compound is H2O. We're all familiar. Everybody here know what water is? If you're sitting next to someone and you don't think they know what water is, you have permission to move. But even water is not simple. You know, water can be a liquid, a solid, or a gas. If you have too much water and you don't know what to do with it, you can drown. You will suffocate because of water. You can't live without it, but it can take your life from you. But water will freeze. And if you're immersed in freezing water and you don't have a way, it'll freeze you to death. Or if you heat it up enough, it'll turn to a gas and become steam, and steam will burn you. The same chemical compound. Well, I can pretend like I can explain all of that, but it still feels phenomenal to me. And all the factors that impact it. Science. You don't have to be afraid of it. You truly don't.
8: Before we return to today's message, Pastor Allen wants to share an invitation with you.
10: Be not afraid, be not discouraged. 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It's also the title for our new devotional and prayer book. 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But God's Word and the Spirit of God will give us the courage to face every challenge with the assurance that we can be triumphant in Christ.
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9: I bumped into somebody this week, and they said, "You don't know me, but you know my husband." And I said, "Okay." And they said, you came to the hospital at Vanderbilt to see him. He was in intensive care." I said, "Well, tell me his name." And she told me, I said, "Oh, I remember. He was in a Jeep that flipped upside down, and he was underwater for way too long." And I got a call, and by the time I got to the hospital, just awful. And I was there that same day to see somebody else with a gunshot wound, and it was awful. There was a child that was sick, and I had to sit with that family, and it was awful. It was just an awful day at the hospital. Now, God healed that young man. Inexplicable. I mean, it really was. I mean, I'm grateful for all the doctors could do, but the doctors couldn't fix that. But the little girl I went to see that day, there was no hope for her. And I happened to be sitting there when the doctors came in, and they said, "You know, we don't know what caused it. We don't know if the traumas are, there were things happening. We don't know if it's going to continue, if it's going to get worse. We're not sure how to treat it." There were five doctors. They all said, I don't know. When the doctors left, the family turned and looked at me. I wanted to be anywhere else. The smartest doctors in town were all looking at them going, "I don't know, I don't know." And so I opened my Bible and we read scriptures and I prayed. The Lord healed that little girl. Amen. Not in a day, not absent medical, but he restored her in a way that medical science did not put as an option on the table in that moment in time. But I got on the elevator after making those three visits at the top of the hospital and I was mad at God. So why do you send me to circumstances when there's not an answer? You ever get mad at God? Being a pastor does not remove you from that. And I'm on the elevator, and I got on the elevator on the top, so I was by myself, but it stopped at every floor, which put me in a much better mood. And every time it stopped, somebody with a white coat got on. So by the time we got to the bottom, it was me and an elevator full of doctors. And I really was in a foul mood by then. And I'm making my way to the parking lot, which is, the car is much further away than it is at church, just, oh, by the way. But I'm making my way to the parking lot. And inside, I didn't hear God speak to me in an audible, but I had a real sense of the Lord talking to me. He said, "Did those doctors look angry?" I just sat in a room with five of them who said, "I don't know," like a dozen times. And then they'll send a bill. And I realized that building is filled with people who face challenges and circumstances every day for which they don't know the answer. And in my arrogance, I was demanding, "I'm not going to make any appointments unless you can give me the answer." By the time I got to my car, I said, "God, I am so sorry. I don't need an answer. I'm delighted to go sit with whomever, wherever, whenever. Amen. and say, you know, I don't know. I don't always know why, and I don't know how, but I know someone who does. I don't want you to be a blind consumer of science any more than I want you to be a blind consumer of church. But I don't want you to stand in opposition to it, and I don't want you to feel threatened. Your faith and science are entirely compatible. I don't believe they're at odds. Faith is observable. Real faith lived out is something that is as observable. Faith is connected to outcomes. If there's no faith, if there's no outcomes involved, it's not faith. It doesn't mean we don't walk through shadowed valleys and we don't have problems. But folks, the fact that you have faith and you believe God and you trust God, it's connected to outcomes. Amen. If there's no outcomes, it's a fantasy. Hebrews 11:3, I put it in your notes, there's hope, I'm coming back. You got two pages of scriptures and I'm 20 minutes in, we're getting to the first one. This is going to be a problem. But it's Hebrews 11, verse 3. It says, by faith we understand that the universe was formed at God's command, so that what is seen was not made out of what was visible. The Bible's introducing us to an idea that the physical, visible world in which we live is not the only part of our existence. How do you know that? By faith is how you know that. Faith says, I believe in something more than what I can measure and hold. I'm not diminishing or denying what I can measure and hold, but there is more to my person, there's more to my experience, there's more to my journey through time than that. There are more factors, more variables than what I can measure. Don't apologize for being people of faith. It does not diminish your intellect when you say you believe the Bible to be authoritative. Which leads me to the second component of your title, and angels. And I thought they were a good transition from this, because angels are from another dimension. We don't measure their height and weight. We don't have a normal growth chart for angels. If you have a baby and you go to your regular checkups, they'll tell you how your child is doing in comparison to normal. Now, we've never met normal, but apparently they've measured normal. We don't have a comparable chart for angels. They're not from this dimension. They don't have an earth suit. But that doesn't make them any less real, any less powerful, nor does it diminish in any way their ability to affect your experience. Well, I don't believe that. Okay. But that doesn't change anything. That doesn't change things any more than if you say you don't believe in gravity. It just puts you at a deficit when you're standing on something that's very far above the ground. I'm fascinated with Christians that say when they think by denying believability, when they say, you know, they read something in their Bible, well, I don't know if I believe that, as if it removes them from the consequence or the impact. I don't believe eating Oreos and ice cream will make me fat. But that will not help me stay healthy, because my belief won't change my metabolism or the reality of all that refined sugar. And you and I have a habit of denying things that are biblical because we either don't like the implications, we don't want to deal with the consequences, so we think some wall of projected rejection of the truth will make us safe. We do it on all around the spectrum. We'll say, you know, I just have a hard time believing God created the heavens and the earth. Oh, it's easier for you to believe it just happened? Poof. You don't see any evidence of intelligent design in our world? Does it all look random to you? Really? We struggle with this all the way around. Angels are a part of your experience and your life and a very prominent part of the biblical narrative. They're not bit players. There is no Jesus story with that angelic involvement. None. That's not in this session, but it's a part of what we will look at. And God's purposes in your life, God's purposes for your family, are impossible for me to imagine without the involvement of angels. I don't want you to worship him. The Bible tells us not to. I worship God. But I have to recognize the spiritual principality, the forces that are around us, both good and bad. Many of you are far more comfortable talking about the devil and the darkness and the wickedness and the evil than you are about the good. In fact, you say, I don't see you say God is moving. I don't see it. Pastor, I know you say God is moving, but I look and I look and I look and I just can't see anything. Because we've spent so much more time talking about the darkness and the wickedness and the evil. We should be world class at knowing what God is doing. God brought us in Murfreesboro, Tennessee, a firsthand personal experience with someone who's been in prison for their faith in South Korea so we could pray, because we said a few months ago we would start praying for the nations where the church was struggling. God is moving in the earth. Hebrews 1:14. Says, are not all angels ministering spirits sent to serve those who will inherit salvation? I don't know everything that angels do, but I can tell you one little window we're given in Scripture. They're ministering spirits sent into the earth to help those who will inherit salvation. They're to help the body of Christ, believers. They have targeted assignments. They're not here to help everybody equally. It's not socialist. That's another lesson. Look at Psalm 103 if you don't believe me. The Lord has established his throne in heavens and his sovereignty rules over all. Bless the Lord, you his angels, mighty in strength, who perform his word. Obeying the voice of his word. Angels obey the word of the Lord. And they use their mighty strength to see that his word is performed. Maybe I should pay more attention. Hebrews 13, don't forget to entertain strangers. For by so doing, some people have entertained angels without knowing it. You'll read that and somebody will go, you know, I'm just not entertaining strangers. I don't like that. I'm not doing that. I don't care what the Bible says. Can I help you another way? Just start saying, I don't want any angelic help. I'll tee it up against evil on my own. I really would not encourage you to say that, but... if there's a possibility that you could do something, you could engage in a behavior that would enable you to become more aware of what God's purposes was and what he was doing, why would you not do that? Practice hospitality. They don't have to be complete strangers. Get to know people. I try to make room in my life on a regular basis to interact with people that I don't know well. Now, I can't do it in 3-hour blocks, but I do it on a regular basis. I would encourage you to do the same. From time to time, I'm not usually, my discernment is not such that in real time I think, oh, you're an angel. I'm not that good. But from time to time, I will reflect back on an interaction and I will think, you know, that could very well have been an angel. Now, I don't publish it. I don't sit down and do a video about it. Because I'm not trying to draw any attention to it. Sometimes when God sends angels, you know, it's not because you're doing so well. Does anybody remember the story of Balaam? Prophet. Man that knew the voice of the Lord, could speak a blessing or a curse. I mean, he had an impressive spiritual resume. He was so spiritually dense, so carnal. God sent an angel to kill him, and the donkey had more discernment than the prophet. So you don't need to make a deal out of it. You don't have to publish it. But I tell you, open your heart to God's provision.
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4: 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All right. Good morning. My name is Matthew. Romans 8:32 says, "He who did not spare his own son, but gave him up for us all, how will he not also along with him give us all things?" 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The Word. 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It's about a month away at Centerpoint Community Church in Roseville. 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
1: Thank you, darling. You know, before we begin today's program, I just want to tell you what a privilege it is for me personally to be able to come into your home, come into your car, and talk to you about the things of God. It's so special. Now, last week, I shared with you and I explored with you a realization, a revelation that came to me first through my 22-year-old daughter, Casey. And that realization was that this world where we now live is the choosing place. It's a place and a time to choose. Every day we have choices to make, and there are in fact many choices, but reduced down to their most basic form, the choice you and I are called on to make every day is this. Will we choose to receive Christ as Savior and to follow Him and to love Him and to walk with Him? Or will we choose not to? And so last week we spent our time together talking about that choice, a choice that is repeated many times in the Bible. For example, in Deuteronomy 10:26-27, we read this, quote, "Behold, I set before you today a blessing and a curse, a blessing if you choose to obey the commandments of the Lord your God, which I command you this day, and a curse if you choose not to obey," end quote. That's the choice Moses laid before the people. Now later in Joshua chapter 24, God first recounts all the wonderful things he did for the children of Israel, driving out their enemies before them and giving them a land that flowed with milk and honey. Then the leader of the people, Joshua, tells them to make a choice. And it is the same choice we have to make today. Now here's what Joshua said in chapter 24, verses 14 through 15. Let me turn in my Bible to that. It is Joshua chapter 24, and he says, Joshua says, "So fear the Lord and serve him wholeheartedly. Put away forever the idols your ancestors worshipped when they lived beyond the Euphrates River and in Egypt. Serve the Lord alone. But if you refuse to serve the Lord, then choose today whom you will serve. Would you prefer the gods of your ancestors that they served beyond the Euphrates? Or will it be the gods of the Amorites in whose land you now live? But as for me and my family, we will choose to serve the Lord." Now, let me give you a more modern paraphrase of that biblical text. It would go something like this. Fear the Lord and serve him sincerely and in truth, and put away and reject anything that keeps you from loving God with all your heart. But if you refuse to serve the Lord, then choose this day whom you will serve, whether it be money or pride or fame or sex outside of marriage or alcohol or drugs or career or anything else you will choose instead of following the Lord your God with your whole heart. Now that's the choice they were given thousands of years ago, and it's still the same choice that is given us today. And so today, we're asked to choose for ourselves this day whom we will serve. This day, this morning, right now, God says, choose whom you will serve. Every day people are choosing, because this life in which we now live is the choosing place, and it's the choosing time. Some choose to follow Christ carefully, sincerely, with their whole heart. They choose the narrow way that leads to life. They choose Jesus. The Bible teaches that Jesus is the only way to God, and that's why it's called the narrow way. Now, when I've talked to people about Christ, I've had people say to me, well, Mosley, if Jesus works for you, if that's what you choose, that's great. But I've got another way to God. To those people, I say, there is no other way. Jesus is the only way to the Father. Now, does that seem narrow-minded? Here's what Jesus said about it in Matthew 7:13-14. Let me turn in my Bible to that.

You can enter God's kingdom only through the narrow gate. The highway to hell is broad, and its gate is wide for the many who choose that way. But the gateway to eternal life is very narrow, and the road is difficult, and only a few ever find it. That's what Jesus said. The King James Version says it this way, "And few there be that find it." So every day we have a choice in this choosing place. But people are sometimes surprised to learn that God is also choosing. Now Jesus told a parable to illustrate this, and it's found in Matthew 22, verses 1 through 4. Let me turn in my Bible to that. Here's what Jesus said. "The kingdom of heaven can be likened to the story of a king who prepared a great wedding feast for his son. And when the banquet was ready, he sent his servants to notify those who were invited, but they all refused to come. So he sent out other servants to tell them, 'The feast has been prepared. The bulls and fatted calf have been killed, and everything is ready. Come to the banquet.' But the guests he had invited ignored them and went their own way, one to his farm, another to his business. Others seized his messengers and insulted them and killed them. The king was furious, and he sent out his armies to destroy them and burn down their towns. And he said to his servants, 'The wedding feast is ready, and the guests I invited aren't worthy of the honor. Now go out into the street corners and invite everyone you see.' So the servants brought in everyone they could find, good and bad alike, and the banquet hall was filled with guests. But when the king came in to meet the guests, he noticed a man who wasn't wearing the proper clothes for a wedding. 'Friend,' he asked, 'how is it that you're in here without wedding clothes?' But the man had no reply. Then the king said to his aides, 'Bind his hands and feet and throw him into outer darkness, where there will be weeping and gnashing of teeth. For many are called, but few are chosen.'" Now in this parable, God is the king, and the people who fill the banquet hall are the people of this world. The man without wedding clothes is someone who died without receiving Christ as his Savior. He's unsaved. He's not clothed in the white garment given to those whose sins are washed away by the blood of Christ. He died without knowing Christ as his Savior, so he was cast out of heaven to a place where there is only weeping and regret. And then Jesus concluded that parable by saying, "Many are called, but few are chosen." Well, why? Because for many people, their choices in this choosing place are the wrong choices. Few are chosen. That's what Jesus said. Now, if it was up to me, I would say everyone, or almost everyone, is chosen. That sounds better, but it would not be true. And God's ways, they are higher than my ways, and his thoughts are higher than my thoughts. And God said, few are chosen. Most are chosen? No. The Bible says, few are chosen by God for eternal life. Now that's shocking. It goes against the popular wisdom that most people are going to heaven. If you're an American, or just call yourself a Christian or a Catholic, you haven't given really any thought to the matter. You haven't made any real commitment. It's not a big deal to you, but, well, surely you're going to heaven. No, that's not what the Bible teaches. People are self-confident, even though they have given little thought to Christ, even though they really care little about him, even though they know little about him, they're self-confident that they're going to heaven. But no, that's not what the Bible teaches. Now, it is true that God wants to make heaven their eternal home for all people. That's what God wants. The Bible says in 2 Peter 3:9, God doesn't want anyone to perish, but he wants all to come to the knowledge of repentance. God doesn't want anyone to perish. That's what God wants. But we don't take him seriously. He's not that important to us. We're busy with our school, our job, our TV, raising a family, our hobbies, getting a bigger house, all the cares of this life. We are choosing all these things, but we're not choosing to follow God with all our heart. And based on our choices, God is choosing. And so many are called,

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1: Did you ever wonder how God feels about us? Is he irritated? Is he angry? Well, here's what Jesus said. God so loved the people of the world that he gave his only son, that whoever believes in Jesus will not perish, but instead have eternal life.
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2: Not everyone, this is Jesus speaking, not everyone who calls out to me, Lord, Lord, will enter the kingdom of heaven. Only those who actually do the will of my Father in heaven will enter. On judgment day, many will say to me, Lord, Lord, we prophesied in your name and cast out demons in your name and performed many miracles in your name. But I will reply, those things weren't authorized by me. I never knew you. I never knew you. That is what you don't want to hear Jesus say about you. You don't want to hear those words. You don't want to hear Jesus say, you didn't choose to receive me. You don't want to hear Jesus say, you didn't know me. You didn't follow me. You didn't spend time with me in prayer and Bible study and reading the word, in helping the poor and reaching the world. And so many are called, but few are chosen. You and I are called to choose, and based on our choice, God is choosing. Here's another example of how God chooses based on our choices. It's the parable of the great net, and Jesus told it in Matthew 13, beginning at verse 47. Again, the kingdom of heaven is like a fishing net that was thrown into the water and caught fish of every kind. When the net was full, they dragged it up onto the shore, sat down and sorted the good fish into crates, but threw the bad ones away. And that's the way it will be at the end of the world. The angels will come and separate the wicked people from the righteous, throwing the wicked into the fiery furnace, where there will be weeping and gnashing of teeth. Many are called, but few are chosen. Let me give you another example. One thing God calls us to do in this world is to help the poor. So he has given us a choice in this choosing place to help the poor, to help the least, or to not help them. That's our choice. And based on our choice, God chooses and separates people. He chooses based on what we do. And that choice, Jesus explained in Matthew 25. Let me quickly, I'm not going to have time to read all of it. I'm just going to read you the end. Jesus said, when you help the poor, when you feed the poor, when you did this to the least of them, you were doing unto me. Here's what Jesus said. I tell you the truth. When you did it to one of these least of these my brothers and sisters, you were doing it to me. When we feed them, when we clothe them, when we help them. And when we fail to do that, Jesus says we didn't do it unto him. When people say, Lord, when did we ever see you hungry or thirsty or a stranger or sick or in prison and didn't help you? And Jesus says, I tell you the truth. When you refuse to help the least of these, my brethren and sisters, you're refusing to help me. So we're going to take a break. And when we come back, we'll hear more about the choosing place.
3: We hope you are enjoying today's message. The Bible encourages us to win people for Christ. Jesus said we should go and share the good news with the lost. But most of us don't go and win people for Christ because we don't know how. Mosley has recorded a message that tells you how to do this, step by step. It shows you how to lead others to Christ with the sinner's prayer. This message will teach you the sinner's prayer and show you how to use it to win people for Christ. The Sinner's Prayer is a simple 19-word prayer that sows powerful spiritual concepts into the hearts of those who pray it with you. Concepts like the Lordship of Christ, the forgiveness of sin, and the receiving of Jesus as Savior. 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
1: Thank you, darling. We've been talking about choices. And here's what you must know about God. This is, in fact, the most important thing you must know about God. God loves people, and God loves you. Even if you have made bad choices in the past, God loves you. Now, some of us who have had fathers who are distant and cold and judgmental, God is not like that. Some of us have had fathers who belittled us or even abused us, and God's not like that. And some of us have had fathers who didn't care who failed us, and God is not like that. Here's what the Bible says about our Heavenly Father in John 3:16. God loved the people of the world so much that He gave His only Son, Jesus, that whoever receives Him, loves Him, follows Him, will not perish, but instead they will inherit eternal life. Now, sadly, many people miss out on living in the love of God. In this choosing place, they make bad choices. Now, to one degree or another, we've all made bad choices at one time in our life. But God is calling us to change all that now. God's calling you and me to make better choices in this choosing place. Choices that lead to forgiveness and eternal life. In John chapter 1, the Bible talks about two groups of people. The first group rejected Christ. And the second group received Him. Now, let me read you how the Bible explains this, beginning at John 1:1. In the beginning, the Word already existed. The Word was with God, and the Word was God. He existed in the beginning with God, and God created everything through Him, and nothing was created except through Him. The Word gave life to everything that was created, and His life brought light to everyone. The light shines in the darkness, and the darkness can never extinguish it. Jesus came into the very world He created, but the world did not recognize Him. He came to His own people, and even they rejected Him. But to all who believed Him and accepted Him, He gave the right to become the children of God. They are reborn, not with a physical birth resulting from human passion or plan, but a birth that comes from God. So the Word became human and made His home among us, and He was full of unfailing love and faithfulness. We have seen His glory, the glory of the Father's one and only Son. Let me read to you again verses 10 through 12, which are important for today's subject. The Bible says, Jesus came into the very world He created, but the world didn't recognize Him. He came to His own people, and even they rejected Him. But to all who believed in Him and accepted Him, He gave the right to become the children of God. In other words, to all who chose Him. Please note the reward of believing in and choosing Christ. To all who did, He gave the right to become the children of God. The Bible teaches that someday we will all stand before God and give an account for the choices we made. And what will be important on that day? That you were promoted in your business? No. That you played golf well? Of course not. That you saved for a big retirement? No. That you own this or that? Hardly. The only choice that will count on that day will be, did you choose to receive Christ as your Lord and Savior? Did you love Jesus and follow Him? And was your name written in Jesus' Book of Life? Here's what the Bible says about that in Revelation 20:11-15. And I saw a great white throne, and one sitting on it. The earth and sky fled from His presence, but they found no place to hide. And I saw the dead, both great and small, standing before God's throne. And the books were opened, including the Book of Life, and the dead were judged according to what they had done, according to what was written in the books. The sea gave up its dead, and death and the grave gave up their dead, and they were all judged according to their deeds. Then death and the grave were thrown into the lake of fire. This lake of fire is the second death. And anyone whose name was not found written in the Book of Life was thrown into the lake of fire. On that day, the great and small will stand before God. The people who are famous now, movie stars, rock stars, millionaires, billionaires, and also people who you have never heard of. And as each one stands before God, there will be only one question. Did you choose Jesus as Savior so your name is written in His Book of Life? Perhaps you're listening to me now and you want to make the right choice in God's sight. You are weary of bad choices. Like me, you want your name written in the Book of Life. Maybe you have never asked Jesus to be your Savior. Or maybe you're not sure where you stand with God. Or maybe you love Jesus and just want to reconfirm that right now here in the sight of God. You want to make the right choice today. In this choosing place, you want to choose Jesus. Jesus said in Matthew 11:28, "Come to me, all you who are weary and carry heavy burdens, and I will give you rest." Jesus said in John 8:12, "I am the light of the world. If you follow me, you will not walk in darkness." Do you know why we celebrate Easter? We celebrate Easter because that's the day Jesus rose from the dead. And if He rose from the dead, He's alive, and you can know Him right now. Would you receive Jesus right now? Would you pray with me to either receive or reconfirm Jesus in your heart? Let me lead you in a prayer. Just pray out loud with me. Lord Jesus, forgive me of my sins. Come into my heart and be my Savior, be my Lord, now and forever. Amen. Anyone who sincerely prays that prayer, anyone who calls on the name of the Lord shall be saved. Thank you for being with me today. I love you, and I'll see you here again next week.
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1: Well, good morning. Looking at Psalms 94, 18 through 19. And it says, "When I said, my foot is slipping, your love, O Lord, supported me. 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
5: The name Jesus Christ is undoubtedly one of the most recognized in the whole world. 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As a church, we started a series on the Gospel of Matthew in January 2020, taking a careful, methodical, and inspiring long walk through the life and teachings of Jesus. 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
6: 12:3, and I had to do that about six times. But before all that started, there was this moment. Sorry, he's in the room, so I'm having a little bit of difficulty. I did better the first two services. There was this moment where he's just heartbroken, he's crushed. And it's not because of the broken arm. It's because he's not gonna be there when they all rush the field, they win the championship, they take the pictures, they jump up and down. And I'll tell you, as a dad, in that moment, I would have done anything to fix that situation. I would have literally given him my right arm so you can have it the rest of my life. But I couldn't. Now, I know that's not like facing cancer, but that's the feeling I want to get from this man as he comes to Jesus and he's helpless because his son is in so much pain. Now, as the story progresses, interestingly enough, we see that the father doesn't first go to Jesus, but as the disciples are coming off the mountain with so much knowledge of Jesus, they've seen the Superman suit, they're coming into a re-entry process, he actually goes to the disciples first. It says this in verse 16, "I brought him to your disciples, but they could not heal him." Now, when you read that, the inference is not that they wouldn't, but they tried and couldn't. In fact, later in verse 19, we'll unpack it more then, but it actually says the disciples go to Jesus and they say, "Why couldn't we do it?" So it's obvious that they tried. Now, as you read it, you might think, well, at least they give it the good college effort, but come on, they're just disciples. How are they gonna do such a thing? How can they cast out a demon? They're not Jesus. They're not the promised Messiah that's gonna come and heal the lame, the mute, the blind, and the afflicted. Well, here's the problem. The disciples at this point have already been given authority by Jesus to cast out demons and heal the sick. Back in chapter 10, it says, Jesus called the 12 to himself, gave them authority to drive out evil spirits and heal every disease and sickness. In fact, later in that chapter, Jesus says to them, heal the sick, raise the dead, cleanse the lepers, cast out demons. He's given them the authority and the command to do so, yet they couldn't. It didn't work. So here's the million-dollar question. Why? Why? Why were these men who Jesus clearly desired and commissioned to heal this boy unable to do a miracle that their Messiah gave them authority in his name to do? Now, this is the main issue. It's the most important part of the text. So please put a mental pin on that question. We'll come back to it. But real quickly, dealing with the text, it moves forward. And Jesus responds and says in verse 17, "O believing and perverse generation, how long shall I stay with you? How long should I put up with you? Bring the boy here to me." Now, I sense that Jesus is becoming a little frustrated. He's exasperated at this moment. I've ever been in charge of an organization or a group or a team, and you distribute responsibilities and they're not getting done right. At some point in time, you're just like, forget it, I'll just do it myself. That's kind of how I feel Jesus saying, I'm trying, but you're not stepping in, so I will. Verse 18, Jesus rebuked the demon and it came out of the boy, and he was healed from that moment. Now, the idea of that statement, unbelieving and perverse generation, again, is dealing with what we've talked about multiple times in the last couple of chapters, of spiritual blindness. They must be careful we unpack this, of the religious leaders' yeast, unbelief, lack of faith. We called it insufficient faith. We talked about the idea that sometimes we may go to an ATM and we want to get some money out and we're so nervous because it might actually say insufficient funds. They don't have enough of the faith that they need. And he's seemingly speaking to the crowd, and he says, "You've rejected me as Messiah, even though I have demonstrated you the proof. I've showed you through my genealogy, virgin birth, my miracles, my teaching. I've showed you I'm far more significant than just a prophet. All these things point to the fact that he's the guy they've been waiting for, and the Jews, by and large, have rejected who he's claimed to be. They're faithless in regard to Jesus, and this faithlessness is birthed out of their perversion. It's because of their sinful nature they cannot see Jesus for who he is. And I think this is important just to take a step back and remember. I don't know about you, there are times I get frustrated with friends and family members that I love so much who I feel they're being a bit obstinate. Can't you see what I see? And we just need to be reminded, for many of them, they're not purposely being obstinate. Their sin, their sinful nature is not allowing them to see Jesus for who he is. And so Jesus rebukes the people. You're not accepting me because of your sin. And so again, out of that, as another sign to prove who he is, Jesus casts this demon out. He heals a boy. It's not the first time he's done this. In fact, it's the fourth. Three times before he's done this, Matthew 8, 12, 15, at least that we know of. He's simply reiterating who he is. He's showing us and those around a major part of who he is, that he has authority over all things, including the spiritual realm, for even the demons obey him. And so moving on to the text, they have the same question that we have. The ultimate question that I asked you to pen earlier, verse 19. Then the disciples came to Jesus in private and asked, why couldn't we drive it out? Why are they asking this question? Why couldn't we do it? Well, I already told you, Jesus sat him down and anointed him. He gave him authority to do it. So they go out and try it and it doesn't work. And so they're confused. What happened? Why didn't it work? Now, Mark's answer to this question, they say, why couldn't we do it? Here's Mark's answer, quoting Jesus. Jesus says, this comes out by prayer and fasting. How you do it is by prayer and fasting. Now, I believe we're incredibly blessed because we're able to see Jesus' responses in all Matthew, Mark, and Luke, the synoptic gospels. And together, they just give us a larger, comprehensive understanding of what Jesus is communicating. In fact, look at Matthew 17, 21 in our passage today. Look at what he says in verse 21. Anyone want to quote what Jesus says in verse 21? For those of you who don't have a Bible, the reason why is there's no verse 21 in Matthew 17. Where'd it go? What happened to verse 21? Well, real quickly, I misspoke a couple weeks ago, but just as a reminder, your chapters and verses weren't put in the Bible originally. That happened much later. I said King James Version, but it actually happened about 50 years earlier when they translated from the manuscripts they had the Geneva Bible. And so they put in the chapters and verses. And so the King James Version and the Geneva Bible have verse 21 in there, the manuscripts that they were using at the time. And verse 21, what it says is exactly what Mark says Jesus said. It just simply says it comes out by prayer and fasting. So why do most of our Bibles not have verse 21 in Matthew? Why did they take it out? Well, throughout history, we're able to find manuscripts of the original text that go further back to the original writing of Matthew. And what we've discovered is the most reliable text don't have that verse in Matthew. So how did it get there? Well-meaning scribes who are copying the scriptures over and over and again through history at some point threw that line in there in Matthew as a describer of what Jesus was saying in verse 20, trying to help people understand, which where'd they get that verse from? Mark. If you don't know, Mark was the original gospel that actually Matthew and Luke use as help to writing their texts. The point is, if I've lost you in all that, Matthew did not originally write this, but Jesus indeed said it. That's what's most important. So why did Jesus say this? Well, what in the end is prayer and fasting? Why do we pray? Why do we fast? Their main purpose is to put yourself in a position where you say, Lord, I can do nothing unless you step in. And prayer and fasting are two pictures of utter dependence. And what Jesus is saying is this type of ministry or any miracle, honestly, anything that's done spiritually is a miracle. And the only way these things happen is if God steps in. Therefore, we must be utterly dependent upon Jesus and Jesus alone. He's saying, you cannot do this in your name or your power, but my power alone. And my friends, the same is true for you and me. We talk about this a lot, but just in case you've missed it, if you're a follower of Jesus Christ, you have been given spiritual gift or gifts. We all have been given them. Mine happens to be preaching and teaching. Yours might be hospitality or encouragement. Regardless, for me, if the Spirit of the living God does not use these words I say when I am preaching in people's hearts, it has no spiritual significance. No miracle can take place. So as I preach, use my gift, I must be utterly dependent on him or nothing I desire will take place because he does the work in people's hearts, not me. See, the disciples knew that they had been commissioned. Jesus had given them authority. They'd been given a spiritual gift to do these miracles in his name. But apparently they had either taken that power for granted or at some point in time, they actually thought it was inherent to who they were now. We're his disciples. We have this power, and lack of prayer indicates they've forgotten that their power over the demonic is from Jesus and Jesus alone, not in who they are. So it's out of that context that Jesus says verse 20. So Matthew 17, verse 20, are you with me? He says this, because you have so little faith, that's proven in the fact that they did not respond in prayer. They thought they could do it on their own. So because you have so little faith, I tell you the truth, if you have faith as small as a mustard seed, you can say to this mountain, move from here to there, and it will move. Nothing will be impossible for you. What is he saying? That if you trust in me and my results and my will, there is no miracle that is impossible. With all that in context, what's he saying? What's the root of the problem? Whether it's great or little faith, what we're talking about here is not the quantity of faith. It's really about not how much faith you have, but the quality, who your faith is in is what matters. It's not about the amount of faith or lack thereof that the disciples were struggling, but rather who their faith was placed in. They were placing it in themselves, not him. And this is what Jesus continues to hone in on. Let me put it this way. Say I live in Minnesota, I've lived there for a long time, northern part, and there's a lake in my backyard that freezes over every single year, and I know in the middle of the summer I can walk across it no problem. And so I'm standing in front of this lake, and I have great faith that as I walk out, I will be fine. Let's say you come and visit, you've never been there, you're not sure, I tell you to trust it, it's gonna be fine. And so we start walking across the lake, I've got great faith, you've got little faith, so who's gonna get across the lake? Both of us. Because I've got great faith, you have little faith, that doesn't matter. It's the thickness of the ice that matters. And so you may be Mother Teresa, good for you. But some of us struggle with some of this stuff, but if you just have a little faith in Jesus, he is the thickest ice that's ever existed. And so that faith, even little faith, because he's the one that does it, unbelievable miracles can take place. And these disciples in this moment, this is where they failed. They've treated this spiritual gift to do healings and cast out demons that they were given in chapter 10. It's kind of a magic ability. They've been granted it regardless of how they view Jesus. And now they're learning a powerful lesson, a lesson that we must all learn, their ability to do ministry, their ability to represent Christ, their ability to use their spiritual gift given to them to do miracles is rooted in Jesus. Not their skills, not their knowledge, not their charisma, not their intellect. It's rooted in Jesus and Jesus alone. And so with all that said, how does this relate to us today? Now I'm gonna get a bit theological here, so stay with me. Is this teaching what is called normative? What that means is when you come to this passage, we have to ask the question, any passages like this, is this descriptive passage? Meaning he's describing us a story that took place in the beginning of the church that was a special moment for that time period? Or is it prescriptive? Meaning is it doctrinal truth for all time? Let me give an example of what I mean. The book of Acts is in large part descriptive. It tells us the story of the beginning of the church, which was a transition between the Old and New Testament. So there's all these supernatural things that take place, these miracles, stories that are not necessarily normative doctrine or truth for all time. Let me give you an example. In Acts 8, Philip goes to the Samaritans and he presents the gospel. It says the Samaritans came to faith. They were baptized, but they did not receive the Holy Spirit. In fact, it wasn't until John and Peter came from Jerusalem, which we don't know how long that was, week, 2 weeks, we don't know. So it wasn't 2 weeks later, let's say, that John and Peter come, then they received the Holy Spirit. Why? Well, I could teach a whole sermon on that, but the major point is that these are Samaritans, and if you don't know, they were the hated race. Peter and John are leaders of the church. And so it was really important for them at the beginning of the church for them to see Samaritans receive the Holy Spirit so that they know the gospel is truly for all people. This was not a normative experience moving forward. It was a special event for the beginning of the church. It's descriptive, not prescriptive. Yet there are pastors today, even scholars, that use that passage as normative, and they teach in what is called the second baptism, What this teaching is, which is incorrect, is that you give your faith in Jesus, you profess him, then you're baptized, and then sometime later, there's a special moment that the Holy Spirit comes on you, and it's revealed in the speaking of tongues. That's not in Scripture. They came up with normative theology out of a descriptive event. Scripture clearly teaches in the doctrinal sections of our Bible that we receive the Spirit at conversion. 1 Corinthians 12, Ephesians 1, Romans 8 all teach this. And so the story in Acts 8 is descriptive, a special event for the beginning of the church, not normative. And so here we have the disciples. They're taught if they have the right kind of faith, they're going to be able to heal the sick, raise the dead, cleanse lepers, cast out demons. So the question is for us, is this normative? If you and I have that right faith, are we going to be able to heal the sick, raise the dead, cleanse lepers, and cast out demons? Well, let me address it this way. Over time, I think there's two extremes in Christianity that are both unhealthy. I think they're both wrong. One is what is called cessationism. Cessationism in the English just means cessation, which means to stop or to discontinue. The theology teaches that the spiritual gifts that we see in Scripture, such as speaking in tongues, prophecy, casting out demons, healing, that all ceased when the apostles died. So it was only for the beginning of the church. I personally think the reason for this teaching is just trying to explain away why we don't see this happen as much anymore. The problem with this teaching is, number one, I believe it limits God, puts him in a box. Secondly, I don't see this anywhere in Scripture. That's my big problem. Nowhere in Scripture does it say these special things were only for the apostles, and then it stopped. And thirdly, experience. I'll be honest. I know people that are the most godly people I know, incredibly honest, and they will tell you they speak in tongues. I've also witnessed a healing. A person full of cancer, they're going to die. They go back to the doctor and it's all gone. And the doctors literally say, we have no explanation. And I know everyone comes up with a million excuses of why that happened. No, a miracle of God. It was a healing. Also for me, I've personally witnessed 3 demon possessions and 3 exorcisms. And the crazy part about those stories is the demon in all 3 instances totally manifested itself in the exact same way. And yet one was in Mexico, one was in Indonesia, and one was right here in the great state of California. And I'm just telling you, you can't tell me that's not true. I've seen it. Yet, there's a second extreme, which I would call hyper-Pentecostalism, name it, claim it movement. And I'm not saying that everybody that shares a charismatic background or Pentecostal faith fits within this theology, but there are people that teach today that all Christians should be able to reproduce Jesus' miracles. And that's what this passage is teaching, that all physical ailments can be healed if you just pray and believe in the right way. There's so many problems with this theology. Let me just say this. One, when you have a loved one who is sick and you pray and you pray and you pray, what happens when they're not healed? This happens all the time. People are often left, and I've witnessed it, with overwhelming guilt and shame, thinking somehow they've done something wrong. It's their sin. They don't have enough faith. They're not praying right. They've not done enough good things for God to move in a way they want him to. And so therefore, he's angry or disappointed with him. My friends, by and large, that is not true. Secondly, it really messes with the theology of suffering. It leaves no room for it. The Bible is pretty clear. It teaches that even at times when we pray and trust him, sometimes he allows suffering to continue for our eventual good and his glory. Let me give you a prime example. It's right in the Bible. Paul. I would say he would have great faith. What about you? When you read about him, that guy had great faith. He had conversations with Jesus. And yet, Paul tells us a story in 2 Corinthians that he prayed and he prayed and he prayed for what he called a thorn in his flesh to be removed. He had something that he was suffering with, and he asked God to take it away, and God didn't take it away. Why? So that he would grow, that God would be glorified, and that he would trust him through those difficult moments. In fact, it's in 2 Corinthians 12, in response to this, that we get a verse that I hear all the time. Jesus said to Paul, when he asked him to take it away, no, my grace is sufficient for you. My power is made perfect in weakness. We all know that verse, but I wonder if we know where it comes from. That verse comes out of a physical ailment that God allowed to remain in the Apostle Paul for his good and God's glory, and he obviously had great faith. So I believe we got to function in the middle. I believe there's things, these things can and still do happen in faith, yet we trust the will of God when and for whom they take place. So what can we take from this passage? You know, the disciples were given the spiritual gift to heal the sick, raise the dead, cleanse lepers, cast out demons. And that doesn't necessarily mean we're going to be given those gifts or not. But the point is, if we're going to use our gifts to make a difference for the kingdom of God, we must trust in Jesus to do so, because nothing good spiritually happens unless Jesus does it. It's not a matter of how much faith you have, but who your faith is in. And a big part of that is then when we do what we can, offering ourselves, we leave the results in God's hands. So share your faith, serve another person, teach a class, mentor a younger person, disciple your kids, pray for a person to be healed, cast out a demon. When you use God's gifts that he has given you in his name, trusting him to do great things with that effort, yeah, pray, ask him to step in, then leave the results up to him. For he is God, he is good, and he is sovereign. And who knows? That little faith you have placed on a giant thick full of ice, it might move a mountain. Because I'm telling you, if God wants to, he can. And so what I would encourage you with this message is, number one, if you're a follower of Jesus Christ and you don't know your spiritual gifts, you got to start there. You got to discover how God's made you. We have a shape class. It's offered about 2-3 times a year. So just look for that. And you can discover what those spiritual gifts and how to use them. And then when you use them, you just do the best you can in love and prayer and trust him with the results. I've told you this before, but I'll tell you again. There's some weeks that I prepare a message, and I'm going to be honest. I show up on Sunday mornings, and I'm thinking, this is going to be good. They're going to love this one. And I get up here, and I get off the stage, and I'm like, I rocked that. Yeah. And none of you say a thing. I don't get one positive comment. I can't tell you how many times, though, I've showed up and I don't feel good about the message. And then I fumble and bumble and I get off and I'm sitting right back there. I'm like, God, I'm sorry. That was a mess. And then like 85 of you said, that was the best message I've ever heard in my life. I'll never forget that. That touched my heart. You changed my life. And I'm like, okay, God, I get it. I get it. It's not about me. I understand. I'm just a vessel. The same is true for you. Prayerfully offer your gift to him and allow him to do the miracle and leave him with the results. Lord, thank you for who you are and what you've done in and amongst us, Lord. I pray for that person in this room that doesn't know their gifts, and I just ask, Lord, that you'd help them kind of start a process to discover that. For the rest of us, Lord, there's people in this room, and Lord, I'm praying this for myself. There's people in this room that we like to hold those reins. We like to hold that steering wheel. We try to control results. We pray and we pray and we pray, but Lord, we really want you to move in a particular way. Lord, I pray for myself and others, Lord, that we would just learn to pray for what we desire, but really believe you're going to do what's best. You know, I've prayed for some things, Lord, like, why did you allow this to take place? And if I was in charge, Lord, you should do this. And I've done that, Lord. And there's times you move in a different direction and I get frustrated, but God, every time I look back, and you were right. So help us, Lord, in the process. Help us in the fog. Help us in those moments where we're on the ice and we don't know if we're making to trust in you. And Lord, we leave the results up to you, for we believe you are God, sovereign and good. I pray this in the powerful name of Jesus Christ, and all God's people said,
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9: 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That is why we're really excited about our comedy night with Dry Bar Comedian of the Year, Nazareth. It's coming up on Friday, September 25th at Center Point Community Church in Roseville. 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
17: We are in part 21 of our King Series. We only have two more parts after this, and the entire series wraps up. 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
18: Yeah, I've been learning a ton through this and really understanding the history of Israel and what it has to do with us today. I entitled this message this morning, Everyone Bows. But before we begin, I would like to pray a special prayer. And the prayer is that we would hear the voice of God. I know that you did not come merely to hear the opinion of your brother in Christ, right? I mean, as much as we love each other, my opinion only goes so far. What we're really looking for is the voice of God. What we really want is that through what I say, through what we read, that the Holy Spirit would communicate out the important stuff, and that would be what sticks in our spirit. Amen? He's got a different message, sometimes for all of us. He would uniquely work and talk about the things that are important in your life. So can we just pray about that this morning? Let's do that as we start. Holy Spirit, we hand over control and authority to you. This is your house. This is what you run. So we're asking that you might speak clearly and loudly in our lives. That, Lord, we have not come to hear the opinion of man. We want to hear from our Father in heaven. We want to be able to hear stuff that matters forever, not just for today. God, would you encourage our spirits? Would you challenge us? Would you wash us with the word? Would you make us into your image? In Jesus' name, amen. Amen. I'll begin with a question. How big is your God? How big is your God? Now, I know a little something about how big God is, which is the idea that he is unfathomable, that I could not describe him because I can't even comprehend him. But regardless of how big he is, the question is how big do you think he is? Because your image of God, how you think about God, will directly impact how you feel, how you live, how you think. For example, if the God that you serve, you see him as limited, if you see him as localized, you're going to have a lot of anxiety about stuff because that means there's a bunch of stuff that is not under his control. If your view of God is massive, then you're going to have your anxiety level lower, your peace level rise because there's nothing outside of his control, right? So we want to, the Bible says, to magnify his name. Let's get it back up there. That might be a little more accurate as to how great and mighty and wonderful that he is. So we're going to be doing that a lot this morning. But it's very, very important. Why? Because the world can be scary. I don't know how many of you remember a thing called newspapers. Anybody remember a thing called newspapers? They were literal papers. Yeah, okay. So the way it used to go in the old school is that you would get a paper kind of dropped off and you'd go out with your coffee, right? And you'd go get your newspaper and you'd read the newspaper. Somebody's like, yeah, I still do that. Anyway, you're the only one. Except I recently was down doing my doctoral program in Southern California, and they, in the hotel, they had free USA Todays, right? And they'd have them right there on the table, and they'd drop them at your front door. And I was like, this is so awesome. I could have bought my own for 25 cents, but it's so cool that they gave me one. So I read every word, and then I did the crossword puzzle. okay? In there. I love that idea. Now, that is super old school. The slightly old school version is that you get up in the morning and you turn on the television and let the television play in the background and you're watching the news as you're eating your cereal, right? So some of you might still do that. Now, praise the Lord, we no longer have to get out of bed. Right now, we reach over to our nightstand and we grab our phones, we turn them on, and we instantly have all the news feeds that we possibly want right there on our phones. We don't even have to get out of bed, right? Now, if you read those newsreels, you're going to see what are called headlines. The headlines, which is normally most of the news that we read, right? We don't actually read the articles, those are boring, but we read headlines, we scroll through those. When you read those, sometimes you may mistakenly believe that those are factual. They're not. They are opinion pieces from a biased perspective of a human being. Now, what that means is they are not accurate. They are an observation statement, right? So they would say things like, America, hurtling towards a battle with Iran or whatever, right? They're going to say those statements. Now, only God knows that, right? That if we're only listening to human beings, it's really going to mess with your anxiety. It's really going to mess with your perspective. Only God truly knows. So we need to be able to do what the Bible says is lift our eyes up off this world and keep our eyes on him. Whatever is noble and good and right, all those things, we need to keep thinking of a heavenly perspective and seeking the one that only truly knows. We cannot be lost down here because the scariness of the world might start affecting our spirit. So I'm going to say this statement. I need you to bake it into your heart. Our King is King over the entire earth. Right? God is king over the entire earth, not just those that pledge allegiance to his name. So here's another mistake we make. We say, well, yeah, so Jesus is king over Christians. Incorrect. Jesus is king over all creation, whether they're Christians or not. Whether they bow their knee now, everybody bows in the end. Can we all agree on that? Every knee will bow and every tongue confess that Jesus Christ is Lord. Lord means master. It means that he's the boss. Everybody's going to do that. You can either, the Bible says, fall on the rock, which is Jesus today, and be broken, or wait and the rock can fall on you and be crushed into nothingness. That's not what we want. All right, so we've been talking about kings and kingdoms this entire series. One of the things that a king does is enforce justice in his kingdom. So King Jesus is still on the throne enforcing justice throughout our entire world. And you go, wait, no. I'm reading the headlines. No, he's not. That's not right. Well, hold on. It is right. And I'm going to tell you why. Every world power is still under the throne of God Almighty. He can raise them up and he can tear them down. Why? The fill in the blank on the sheet in front of you and on your app is this. God controls the world scene. God controls the world scene. It's just hard to discern. God controls the world's scene. Why is it so hard to track on? Because God's priorities and plans are so complex, it's mysterious to us. We're not operating off the same things. He is not working according to human, what? Human constructed paradigms and certainly not human constructed timelines. He's doing stuff that's so much bigger, we have a hard time following his hand. You know what else messes it up? His love. His love, justice, and mercy or grace makes it complicated. You never quite know if what is happening in the world is that God is giving them enough room to turn it around or if he's approving it. You know what I'm saying? Because he's not doing anything about it. So you're like, so you're good with this? And he's like, no. I'm just not crushing them yet. Oh, okay, I get it. But we don't know that. So we keep thinking the world is kind of random and haphazard and the bad guys get away with everything. That is not the case. It's never the case. God is still in control. Sometimes it's hard to tell the good guys from the bad guys, yeah? See, we always have these simple mindsets, which is any war we're ever involved in, we're the good guys, they're the bad guys. How can that statistically be? There is no way that that is the case. But even when we look out at other things, when we pick out and we put it according to our little box, right? So we say, well, this is what good guys do. This is what bad guys do. And then we watch wars happen and we pick a side. Do you know that sometimes God uses bad guys to crush bad guys? That there isn't a good side? You know what I mean? So if we look into the Bible, when we start talking about the judgment that came upon the north through the Assyrian Empire, the reason God was judging Israel in the north was because they were wicked. You know who he crushed them with? A wicked nation. Bad guy was crushing bad guy. And we always want to say, well, someone's got to be a good guy, right? Why? Because that's what happens in cartoons, right? I don't know how many of you grew up on Westerns, but there was white hats and black hats. That's the way it worked. Like there was the good guys and there was bad guys, and there always has to be in the story. But that's not true in real life. God uses bad guys to crush bad guys. And so when you are trying to make your determinations about what is right in this world, what is right in the newspapers, what is right in the headlines, I don't think we have a big enough paradigm to figure that one out. God is a bit more complicated. But make no mistake, all world leaders, whatever dictators have happened, whatever nations have arisen, they are only allowed by God. The minute he's done with them, he takes them out and shuts them down. Let me use an example. Kim Jong-un, yeah? Y'all know North Korea, right? He took over for his dad, so that family's been in play for a little while. Now, I'm going to go out on a limb here. I don't mean to be too controversial, but I think he's a bad leader. Just saying. When you execute anyone that disagrees with you, that's bad, okay? I don't tend to run church that way, right? I don't think that at Bridgeway it would be really wise. Suddenly Parnell's gone. Permanent vacation, that kind of stuff. Okay, so he's not a healthy guy. It's not a healthy nation. Now, do I really know what's happening in North Korea? No, because I don't really trust a lot of the information getting out. So I'm not going to play that game with you. What I am going to say is it's really hard to see a dictator treating their people a certain way from what I can gather and God not do anything about it. That's weird for me because I'm like, well, you're the King Jesus, so why don't you just go in and go smash, right? And he's like, well, hold on a second. I didn't go smash on you, right? I mean, isn't that intriguing? We

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1: The Bible says that all things work together for good to those who love God and are called according to His purpose. All things, even things that look bad, God will cause them to work together for your good, for your blessing, in Jesus' name.
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2: Hey, wow, that seems complex. I bet you there is a designer, right? That's general revelation about the nature of God. You can only make general statements about who God is. Let's say you see a hurricane. You would determine what? God, or whoever the power is that put it together, is super strong. But that's about as far as it goes. It can still be random unless you receive special revelation that helps you interpret it. Special revelation means tailored information. The Bible is special revelation. Y'all, we have this. It gives us insight into the mind of God and makes our world not random, but purposeful. If you just look out at creation, you can make the silly assumption that evolution is true. But once you read the special revelation and you see the purpose and meaning, it is no longer an option. Y'all following me? Because it doesn't work that way. At first you observe, now you start interpreting, and you go, wow, but there's more than that. Not only do we have 66 books revealing the heart of God, but the Holy Spirit is still speaking to us today, which means you as a child of God are not only receiving inside information, right? Impressions on your heart, messages through people. But when you read the Bible, which a lot of people can read, the Bible says that it is spiritually discerned, meaning while you're reading it, the Holy Spirit is highlighting stuff and connecting dots you wouldn't normally. There's supernatural revelation coming to God's kids all the time. Now, what is intriguing to me is that, and I'm going to talk about myself, is that we tend to think everybody knows what we know. They simply do not. And it is a shame that we keep it to ourselves. See, you and I assume, if we've been Christians for any length of time, we assume that our neighbor knows the world is meaningful, they just don't want to talk about it. But what if they don't know? It's intriguing that when we go on the mission field, we take away that barrier and we go, oh, I can share the good news of Jesus with this person because they don't know. And we share it and they go, no way. You go, yeah, way. But you won't do that with your neighbor because you go, no, I'm sure you already know the whole story and you don't want to talk about it. Let's say that's true for 15, 20, 30%. Are you telling me that it's okay that 70% don't know the full story? And if they heard the story, did they hear the right version of the story? You see, part of our job is to get the truth out and help them make sense of their world. It's great that you have meaning. It's great that you have purpose. But shouldn't every human being know what's really going on? Shouldn't every human being have purpose and meaning that when they get cancer, it doesn't feel like it's now random hopelessness? When an earthquake hits, do they just need to feel unsettled that everything is up in the air? Or can they believe in a God who controls earthquakes? Can they believe in a God that can do miracles? Can they believe in a God that if He says you no longer have cancer, that you no longer have cancer? I appreciate that all of us have that warm feeling in our hearts, but it is a bit rude for us to keep it to ourselves. Everyone needs to know that life matters. Everyone needs to know what's really going on. Amen? Amen. All right, let me tell you this. Jesus said in John 15, 14, "You are my friends if you do what I command you. No longer do I call you servants." He was talking to his followers. "For the servant doesn't know what his master is doing. But I have called you friends. For all that I have heard from my Father, I have made known to you." God wants to share His heart with His people. May He do that this morning. Amen? Amen. All right. Could you please turn, if you can find it, to the book of Nahum? Right? The last time you read it was

0: never. Okay. And it doesn't really help that I go, it goes Jonah, Micah, Nahum. You don't know where any of those are. Why? Because they're so tiny. So go to the table of contents, right? And find it. Or if you grab a Bible under the seat in front of you, it is page 782. 782. It's basically a 2.5 chapter letter of prophecy through a guy named Nahum. And we're going to study that today. And I'm going to tell you up front what it's all about. Then I'll tell you, then we'll read through it, not the whole thing. And then I'm going to tell you why it matters for us today. So let's go ahead and jump into this. Let me give you the background and the summary of the whole thing. Throughout this series, we've been explaining that at a time in Israel's history, they split north and south. As you know, and we have talked over and over and over, the north got wiped out by the Assyrian Empire in 722 BC. I describe them when I preach here as the shark, this big bad shark that kept circling around the Middle East, taking people over. Eventually, God allowed them to gobble up and eat the north, pull all their people out in a deportation, and it left very few, and they backfilled it with a bunch of other people. The south still existed, and in our story, the south is still around. But make no mistake, the shark wanted to eat them too, right? I mean, there was choice meat right there. The shark's not just going to leave. So for a long time, the south paid the shark off, right? Hey, Assyrian Empire, you don't need to take us over. We'll bring you cash. And as long as we're bringing you cash, why would you want to take us over? I mean, we're doing our job. We're giving you the money. So for a while, the shark kept swimming. But when you know that a shark's out there, you know that the shark is extorting you, at some point you get angry. And a king of Judah, or the southern of Israel, decided to stop paying the extortion money. That king was King Hezekiah. Y'all remember we studied this guy? He stops paying the money, and Assyria gets super ticked off. The shark comes up with 185,000 soldiers and says, "We will wipe you out just like we did the north." And what happened? Hezekiah prayed. And that night, God sent the angel of the Lord, who I believe was Jesus, and he slaughtered all 185,000 soldiers in their sleep, and Assyria had to go back home embarrassed and defeated. But they're still not gone. Y'all know that, anybody remember this bit of advice? Now, you have to be a little bit older to remember this advice. Anybody remember the advice that if a shark comes, you need to punch it in the nose? Anybody, raise your hand if anybody remembers this wise advice. Yeah, okay, this is the stupidest bit of information I've ever received in my life. Is everyone tracking that their nose is right next to their mouth? So the whole idea that if he's going, like, I'm really going to be like, whoa, boom, and hit him on the top. This is not a realistic bit of information. But even if you were able to punch said shark in the nose and said shark is like, "Oh, my nose," and swims away, at some point the shark knows next time I will come in a different direction. Like, he's not just going to give up. In the same way, the south had God beat down the enemy, but he's still around. And they're always scared he's going to come back. You see, many times we receive rescue. You know the difference between rescue and deliverance? Rescue means you're saved for today. Deliverance means you're rescued forever. I need you to understand the power that Jesus Christ did on the cross was that he delivered us from our sins. The Bible says that he took the law code that condemns us to hell and he nailed it on the cross. He then disarmed the bad guys after us and made a public spectacle of them and shut down even death so that we are fully delivered from the power of the enemy. Y'all following me? That's deliverance. Well, God wanted to deliver the south from the threat of the Assyrian Empire. How was he going to do that? He already rescued them, but now it was time for deliverance. All right, here we go. What ends up happening was that he gave them a message of hope through a guy named Nahum. Who is Nahum? Nobody knows. Nobody really cares. His name means comforter, which is intriguing because when you read this book, you're going to be like, that's brutal. That is not a comforting book. Oh, it is when they're talking about a shark that's trying to eat you. It's comforting. It is not a message to Assyria. They're already done. It's a message to Judah to say, hang on, I'm taking care of the bad guys and I'm going to get them out of the way. It's a comforting book. Now, intriguingly enough, we don't know where he's from. The Bible says he's from Elkosh. We don't know where that is. But oddly enough, have you ever heard of the New Testament town of Capernaum? Capernaum was basically Jesus' home base. It's where he lived with Peter. And Peter's house was there. Capernaum means village of Nahum, which is intriguing. Is that why it was named that? We have no idea. But nevertheless, same name. When did this guy prophesy? Towards the end, before Assyria got beat up. That's where we pick up the story. Who is Assyria? It's really hard to read this book until you understand who they are, and I need you to know two things about Assyria. Number one, they were brilliant. The Assyrian peoples were high-level mathematicians, high-level engineers. They did stuff no other people group was doing. They knew how to organize and orchestrate and have things in their massive cities, like running water and all this crazy stuff. They were absolutely brilliant, but they were absolutely nasty people. How do we know that? Because they were so smart, they used what we refer to now as psychological operations. Here's what they would do. They decided we can either fight all of our enemies or we can fight a few of them. Do it so brutally that no one else wants to fight. Does that make sense? You can either fight all your enemies or just fight a few, and the rest will run away from you. So they began terror. They were violent. And what I mean by that is that, let me just read their king's version. Here's what he said when they attacked a city of Egypt. Their king said, "Great and small, I cut them down with a sword. Their corpses I hung on stakes. I tore off their skins and covered the wall of the city with them." Okay, so they were famous for flaying people alive. So they strip your skin off while you're still there. Then they took them and they actually put it up as a tapestry on the wall. Now, this is really messed up stuff because it takes a really long time, right?
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1: God's promises are so good, even if they come years and years later, or when he makes those promises, it seems impossible. My name is Mike. 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Excited to be with you and excited to see God's promises coming to pass. My wife and I were talking, and I guess years and years ago, back in 2019, God gave her a promise that she would have a child before she was 40 years old. And we got married last year. We're both 39. And now that child is on the way. And it is so cool to see how God answers promises, even though at the time she said this over and over again, God, that's impossible. How are you ever going to do that? And then he found a way.
0: Inspiration, thanks to Homer Insurance. Hit a home run with Homer Insurance.
2: It says, and there came thither certain Jews from Antioch and Iconium who persuaded the people, and having stoned Paul, drew him out of the city. And the next day he departed with Barnabas to Derbe.
3: Pastor Brett Mender reflects on our call to steadfastness with Paul and Barnabas.
2: You're wanting to share the gospel with people? You know, don't be surprised if you go through trials and troubles. That's just part of the job description. But let's remember Paul and Barnabas. They got up, dusted themselves off, and went in and just kept preaching.
3: As they continued their first missionary journey in Acts 14, Paul and Barnabas encountered extraordinary opportunities, but also fierce opposition. But despite the violent uprisings and even near-death experience for Paul, Pastor Brett Mender notes in today's Word, they continued performing miracles, preaching the gospel, and strengthening the faith of new believers.
2: We left off on our first missionary journey of Paul. Thus far, we kind of saw, you know, bounce to, you know, Cyprus and the two main cities there, Salamis and Paphos, and then Perga and then Antioch. And then Iconium was where we left off. And things start to heat up there in Iconium here in chapter 14. Let's read verse 1. It says, and it came to pass in Iconium that they went both together into the synagogue of the Jews, and so spake, that a great multitude of both of the Jews and also the Greeks believed. So good news. This is people believing. They're hearing the word and believing. But, there's always the but there, verse 2. But the unbelieving Jews stirred up the Gentiles and made their minds evil affected against the brethren. Paul and Barnabas are preaching the truth. And what do these people do? They come and dilute the truth with poison, falsities. And sadly, it's going to cause quite the stir here. So let's take a look. It goes on in verse 3. It says, long time, therefore, abode they, speaking boldly in the Lord. In other words, Paul and Barnabas didn't give up. When the poison was being put out, Paul and Barnabas said, we're going to hunker down and keep preaching. They kept going a long time, boldly in the Lord, which gave testimony unto the word of his grace and granted signs and wonders to be done by their hands. Notice how they handled the poison. And this is something in a culture of poisonous words. How did they handle it? We can learn from this. Number one, they started speaking about the grace of God. That's what it says here. While they were bashing the truth, the Jews, Paul and Barnabas just focused, even as it says in verse 3, they gave testimony unto the word of his grace. How can the people of Iconium, the pagans there, turn toward Jesus? His kindness. Remember, Romans 2:4, it says, it's the Lord's goodness that leads men, or kindness that leads men to repentance. That's the right thing to do. God has a deep love for each person in Iconium. And Paul and Barnabas are trying to reach them with his grace. That's pretty important. The second thing that they do here is they keep preaching the grace of God to the people, but then they also start doing miracles, signs and wonders. These guys went and preached the word first. The word was the priority, and it seems to me that the miracles came after. And that's kind of the perfect order. I believe that's the order that Jesus talks about. In Mark chapter 16, if you recall, when Jesus is kind of signing off in the Gospel of Mark, he says, and these things shall follow them that believe. In my name, they shall cast out devils. They shall speak with new tongues. They shall take up serpents. And if they drink any deadly thing, it shall not hurt them. They shall lay hands on the sick, and they shall recover. This is what Jesus said. But one of the things that I love about this to remind, what does it say at the beginning? These signs shall follow them that believe. One of the things we've done wrong, it's not following after signs and wonders. It's the signs and wonders that follow after the believers. I think some churches have got that backwards. You first, the followers of Jesus, they're saved by the word of God and discipled, and then the signs and wonders follow them that believe, not believers following after signs and wonders. That's a real problem. Well, all that to say, I do believe in miracles. Don't diminish that, but let's keep our priorities straight is kind of the idea. Well, verse 4, it says, but the multitude of the city was divided, and part held with the Jews and part with the apostles. This is the first time, by the way, Paul and Barnabas are called apostles. Apostle means sent out. Verse 5, and when there was an assault made, both of the Gentiles and also of the Jews with their rulers, to use them despitefully and stone them. Oh man, things are heating up in Iconium. It was just them preaching, and now they, you know, they're actually talking of stoning people to death. And there's kind of a war starting, a riot almost, between the Gentiles and the Jews. They were wanting to kill them because of sharing the gospel message. Can you imagine that? Well, verse 6 says they were aware of it, of the, you know, division, the possible violence. And so they fled to Lystra and Derbe, cities of Lycaonia, and unto the region that lieth round about. And there they preached the gospel. Wherever they go, man, now they're running for their lives. They're fleeing Iconium, it says in verse 8. And there sat a certain man at Lystra, impotent in his feet, being a cripple from his mother's womb who had never walked. The same heard Paul speak, who steadfastly beholding him and perceiving that he had faith to be healed, said with a loud voice, stand upright on thy feet. And he leapt and walked. I love that. This guy's walking and leaping. He's been crippled from his birth. What a testimony to the people of Lystra. But there's something that's kind of specific here. You notice that there was this whole thing where in verse 9, you know, Paul is steadfastly beholding this guy. What does that mean? It means he looked at him intently. And it's a funny thing. He was looking for, it seems, faith. He was looking for faith. Do you remember the Lord, when he healed the man sick of the palsy, when the guys lowered their buddy down to through the roof? And it says, and when Jesus saw whose faith? The man on the bed? No, the four buddies. When he saw the faith of the four dudes that lowered him, then he turned and said, your sins are forgiven you. And then the whole thing, so you know that I have power to forgive sins, take up your bed and walk. And the guy was healed. But it's interesting, Jesus was, oh, these four guys have faith. If you have faith the size of a grain of mustard seed, you can move mountains, the Bible says. Don't forget that. And that's what's required. So this guy believed, and Paul saw it in his eyes somehow. This guy has faith. So he walked over and lifted him up and said, you know, take up your bed. And he went walking and leaping and praising God. You can assume that. Then the trouble begins, verse 11. And when the people saw what Paul had done, they lifted up their voices saying, in the speech of Lycaonia, the gods are come down to us in the likeness of men. And they called Barnabas Jupiter, or, you know, Hermes, and Paul Mercurius, or Zeus, because he was the chief speaker. Then the priests of Jupiter, which was afore their city, brought oxen and garlands unto the gates and would have done sacrifice with the people. It's amazing how people can, you know, think other people are like gods and we worship them as gods. Thou shalt have no other gods before me. One of the big 10. But we value things greater than God. If we want to be honest, perfectly honest, you know, sometimes we think, oh, well, I would never think that. But, you know, are there times where you've valued stuff or been more thankful for something other than God? We have to kind of be careful about that. You know, when you really see the way we sort of exalt humanity, and we worship our celebrities and our athletes and the way we throw our accolades to them, it really is embarrassing. I think we do more homage to some of our celebrities and even our politicians. Watch out for this, you know, this idea of exalting people. Could this be perhaps one of the most dangerous times in Paul's life? Well, Brett, that was when he was shipwrecked or bitten by a viper, or maybe in this chapter when he's going to get stoned to death. That was dangerous. I think you might be right, but could it be that really this was dangerous for Paul? Because suddenly, like, they're gods. Was it at all tempting? We don't know. We don't know that, but I've seen where ministry and ministers can start believing their press. Now, I'm pretty amazing. You know, I'm kind of a big deal. And they start believing. They forget that they're wretched, miserable sinners just like everyone else in their congregations. And that's something celebrity pastors or celebrities, man, we should really guard against that. This might just be one of the most dangerous times for Paul. But Paul and Barnabas come through with a glowing record of, they rip their clothes, as we keep reading here in verse 14, which it says, when the apostles, Barnabas and Paul, heard of it, they rent their clothes and ran in among the people crying out, saying, "Sirs, why do ye these things? We also are men of like passions with you, and preach unto you that you should turn from these vanities into the living God, which made heaven and earth and the sea and all things that are therein." So ripping the clothes, that's a show of real disapproval, to say the least, of their worshiping Paul and Barnabas. But notice Paul is not preaching to this city the same way he preached to the Jews. To the Jews, he was preaching the history of Israel, like Stephen. Here he's preaching more about the extra-biblical proof of God, because they're not Bible believers. So we're seeing how Paul does more what we call apologetics, that is to talk about and prove the validity of the Bible or of God without using the Bible, because there's a lot of people that say, "I don't believe the Bible." So what does Paul do? He goes to creation. And verse 15, the living God which made heaven and earth, the sea and the things that are therein. Paul's preaching that there's a God that's true, and their God, Mercury and Jupiter, Zeus and Hermes, are fake. And so he goes to creation. We looked at that. And then he talked about free will is what made the world messed up. Verse 16, who in times past suffered all nations to walk in their own ways. Verse 17, nevertheless, he left not himself without witness, in that he did good and gave rain from heaven and fruitful seasons, filling our hearts with food and gladness. And with these sayings, scarce restrained they the people, that they had not done sacrifice unto them. By the way, this kindness that's mentioned here from God in verse 17, to all men, giving rain and fruitful crops, this should be seen as a witness of God's power and his love for people. It's something theologians, they sometimes call this common grace. You know, we talked about how there's no excuse. Romans 1 says that, because creation. But even the rain that we get, it's just God showing kindness. And people want to attribute that to hydrocycles of the earth and biology and the world and what's going on with, you know, the way water circulates. No, it comes from God. It's a gift from God. And this is what Paul argues with them. Now, it says in verse 19, there came thither certain Jews from Antioch and Iconium who persuaded the people, and having stoned Paul, drew him out of the city, supposing he'd been dead. Howbeit, as the disciples stood round about him. Now, I wonder what the disciples are thinking. There's Paul laying there, blood coming out, you know, because he'd been stoned. Have you ever seen stoning of a person? It's like a horrible, horrible thing. It's not a pleasant way to die, and it's pretty grotesque. And they thought he was dead. They dragged his body out, and there he was laying there, and the disciples just thought, what are we going to do now? Paul's dead. At least they think he's dead. It says they stood around about him, and then he rose up and came into the city, and the next day he departed with Barnabas to Derbe. He's back. Like, this is an interesting part of the Bible, even the way it was just brought up. Oh, he got stoned to death, dragged out of the city, left for dead. Anyway, he got back up and went back in the city, and then the happy little story goes on. It's one of those things like, what? Huh? What's going on? Well, it seems very clear they stoned him and thought he was dead. The question scholars actually ask is, did Paul really die? Did he actually die? And there are some that say yes, and that God raised him up. Now, would I die on that battlefield? No. But there's a tiny bit of thought on this about why he maybe have died and the Lord just revived him. You know, that's not an unusual thing where people, we have people in our congregation who were tagged as dead only minutes later or 10 minutes later to be suddenly revived. We have several people in our congregation were declared dead by experienced doctors and you know, hospitals, only to be revived. And you kind of wonder about that. I remember one of our men in my Bible study I used to do years ago, he and his buddies, before they were Christians, he was partying down and on drugs and they were all messing around. Well, somebody took a gun when they're all high and messed up, and they turned to him and shot him right between the eyes. Literally went in, the bullet went right into his eye socket and bounced in his cranium 3 times and went out the back of his head. That's what the bullet did. He survived this and was in a coma for like 30 days. all signs were he was dead, but it was enough to, they tried to keep him alive for these 30 days. Well, the story is, this is a true story. Suddenly the nurses hear him yelling, "Who just said that? Who just said that?" And he's sitting up in his bed and all the nurses come running. They're like, "This guy in a coma just came out. He'd been shot between the eyes, bullet bounced around, and he's sitting there saying, 'Who talked to me just now?'" And what he had seen, if you ask him, is it was God saying, "I'm going to give you another chance at life." That's what he heard from God. No more of the drugs, no more. You need to walk with me and follow me. And from that day forward, he walked firmly with God. And to this day, he's walking with the Lord, which is really cool. Now, you think, that's crazy. Well, you know, it's God still does this kind of stuff. We just sometimes don't hear about it or talk about it. But Paul, he's left for dead. Did he actually die? And does it matter? Well, Paul would later write this, kind of interesting, verse 17 of Galatians 6. He said, "From henceforth let no man trouble me, for I bear in my body the marks of the Lord Jesus." Most scholars believe he's talking about the scars that were left on his body from this particular stoning. Another curious thing, it's been suggested that when Paul had his heavenly vision, do you guys remember that if you know your Bible? It's actually 2 Corinthians 12. Let me read it. It's kind of mysterious. He talks about it like in a third person kind of thing. He says, "It is not expedient for me, doubtless, to glory. I will come to visions and revelations of the Lord." In other words, I want to talk about this. "I knew a man," myself, he would say, "in Christ about 14 years ago, whether in the body, I cannot tell, or whether out of the body, I cannot tell. God knows. Such a one caught up into the third heaven. And I knew such a man, whether in body or out of the body, I cannot tell, God knows, how that he was caught up into paradise and heard unspeakable words, which it is not lawful for me to utter." Paul's saying, I was caught up into the heavens and I saw things that were unlawful for me to speak about, but I saw a vision or I was there. I don't know which one it was. Some theologians, and you might say only conjecture, would suggest this is possibly Paul when he was stoned. Maybe he went to heaven for a little bit. And then the Lord says, "You're not done. Get back to Lystra and what have you, or Derbe." Well, some suggest that, but we don't know for sure. Now, this is what happens. Once he's stoned there with rocks, he then goes, the next thing we see is Derbe there in verse 20, which is just another little hop, skip, and a jump away from Lystra. And we pick it up in verse 21. And there it says, "And when they had preached the gospel to that city and had taught many, they returned again to Lystra and to Iconium and Antioch, confirming the souls of the disciples and exhorting them to continue in the faith that we must through much tribulation enter in to the kingdom of God." So they go from Derbe and then they go back to Lystra and back to Iconium and back to Antioch. Now, one of the things, you know, he'd been driven out of Antioch and Iconium by this traveling mob of Jews, but I find it interesting that Paul determined to leave Lystra on his own terms. Did you guys kind of get that? They stone him to death, leave him outside the city, and he goes back into the city. I think that's just who Paul is. He walked right back into the city where they just stoned him to death. I wonder if any of those guys saw him. Would that be a little weird? Didn't we just stone him? And now he's back. And then a few days later, he's back preaching in the very same town, according to verses 21 and 22. So, man, Paul's just like the guy that just keeps ticking, even though they try to knock him off, you know. And so this is really cool. This is a good example of a guy who's considering tribulation is part of the deal. Suffering is part of the deal. One of the things we Christians don't do very well, or a forgotten message today, is we consider some kind of a tribulation completely counterproductive to Christian living. If I'm going through trials, "Lord, what's going on? Why? I thought I was serving you." And the Lord would say, "Because you're serving me, you're going to go through trials and troubles." You know, you're failing to note the significant place suffering has in God's plan. The Bible promises those who live godly will suffer persecution. Paul lives that, and we shouldn't be surprised when we go through difficult times. I think we're surprised, "Lord, why? Why am I going through difficult times?" If you're going to serve, don't be surprised. And I would just say that if you're wanting to share the gospel with people, you know, don't be surprised if you go through trials and troubles and people messing with you and trying to, you know, hurt. That's just part of the job description. But let's remember Paul and Barnabas. They got up, dusted themselves off and threw the rocks aside and went in and just kept preaching. Paul would later say, "I don't count my life dear to myself. I'm not worried about myself. I'd rather preach the gospel, even if it means suffering." And Paul's going to go through serious suffering. Well, quickly, verse 23, and when they had ordained them elders in every church, they had prayed with fasting, and they commended them to the Lord on whom they believed. Okay, so they're back, you know, at this particular Antioch. But I like what happens in verse 23, something we all should be doing, where it says they ordained elders in every church and had prayed with fasting. If you claim to be a church, but you don't have elders covering the church, I remember the trend of home church was to say, we don't believe in organized religion, we're just having home church and we don't have pastors or elders. I always kind of laugh at that, and I'll tell you why. Because it's not the church according to the Bible. There needs to be a covering, a pastoral covering, and an elder pastor covering. And then also, if that group doesn't have a pastor, inevitably somebody surfaces as the pastor, like whether they like it or not. We don't have anybody leading. Somebody tends to lead. And it's hilarious because they're trying not to do that, but it's impossible. The ordained vision of God's church by God in his word is to have elders, deacons in the church. So they would ordain these guys elders. And by the way, there are three types of elders that are named in the Bible: pastor, bishop, elder. Kind of a synonymous guy. Some churches, like a small church, might have one guy doing all three of those. But in like a larger church, you might have some that are elders only. And they're the guys, Acts, you know, chapter 5 and 6 talks about how they were given to the ministry of prayer and the word. And the deacons were to make sure they stuck to that. The elders were supposed to stick to the prayer and the word. And the deacons were practical ministry, serving the tables and helping the widows and taking care of people. But the word bishop, the Greek word is episkopos. We like to call it an administrative or governing elder. It's an elder, but he also has a role of administrative role. That's the word episkopos. So we have all those. Now, if there's a good church nearby, you should plug into that church. If you have a great church nearby, plug in there, be known, volunteer, even if it's not the perfect church, because there's no such thing. But, you know, going to the church building with church people, we still think that is in a lot of cases better than not going to church at all. But it's amazing how many people around the country don't actually have a good church nearby. That's sad, but it's just the truth. Well, verse 24, we're going to do some more traveling. In fact, we're going to end Paul's missionary journey. Check this out. Verse 24, and after they had passed through Pisidia, they came to Pamphylia, and when they had preached the word in Perga, they went down to Attalia, and then sailed to Antioch, from whence they had been recommended to the grace of God for the work which they had fulfilled. And when they were come and had gathered the church together, they rehearsed all that God had done with them, and how he had opened the door of faith to the Gentiles, and they abode long time with the disciples. I love this. So their journey continues. Perga, and then they came to the coastal region there at Attalia, and then made their way back to Antioch, where they began their journey. That's the summary of Paul's first missionary journey. But don't you love, what did they do? They went back to the place where all the apostles were. They told them all the good things God had done, and then they abode there a long time with the disciples. Why? I believe it was for the nourishment, for the refreshing after being stoned to death and all the things they experienced. They took some time and just got recharged. And I think that's kind of cool. You go out there and you work, and all the, you know, weird stuff you got to deal with at work, and, you know, hushing you as a Christian and making you say the right pronouns and all that stuff. I know you guys are getting beat up all week long, but we want you to just get recharged. I see that's what these guys are doing here. Get recharged, built up in faith, and then get back out there and do what the Lord's called you to do.
3: 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And we hope you can stay with us as Pastor Brett will be back to close us in prayer in just a moment. But first, let me tell you a little bit more about Brett Metter. 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
2: Lord, we do ask that the church would be a refreshment center for those who are busy doing the work of ministry and missionary work all around the globe. Lord, may you just give our brothers and sisters strength. May they be nourished up in faith as we read through the Bible together. I pray that we would be able to cover and love on people as a church through the elders and deacons and all the volunteers that we have. Lord, I pray that this would be a place where people are cared for and loved on more than ever. So use us. Lord, bless these people who have carved out this time in your word. May it bring forth good fruit in their lives. In Jesus' name, amen.
3: 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And that's all the time we have. Next time, Pastor Brett will show us a striking parallel between Joseph and Jesus. 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
9: On today's edition of Real Life Radio, Pastor Jack continues in his series now called The Life and Times of Jesus Christ and a message titled Christ and the Trinity. Now, this is a series about who Jesus really is, not the Jesus of popular opinion, but the Jesus of the Bible, God himself, who stepped into our world. And that means understanding one of the most important truths in all of Scripture, the Father, the Son, and the Holy Spirit. You see, the Trinity is a truth that goes beyond human reason, but it never contradicts itself. It's a mystery once hidden and now revealed, and it sets Christianity apart from every other belief system. So today, Pastor Jack reminds us that Jesus isn't just a great teacher or prophet. He is God, the great I Am, existing from eternity past and forever into eternity. The one who laid down his life for us is the very God who created us. Now with his message called Christ and the Trinity, here's pastor and Bible teacher Jack Hibbs.
17: He's omniscient. The word omniscient is all-knowing. By the way, I don't have the scripture reference in front of me, but the verse comes to my mind. The Bible says that the seven eyes of the Spirit are upon us. Seven eyes. Well, it's symbolic language. It means totality, the completeness of God. He sees all. He knows all. There's nothing hidden from him. In 1 John 3:20, it says, for our heart, if our heart condemns us. By the way, don't raise your hand, but are you feeling a little spiritually under the weather? Do you feel like you're blowing it as a Christian, that you're somehow drowning in failure, you just seem to be falling apart? Well, first of all, get baptized in the power of the Holy Spirit, for one thing. And then secondly, listen to this verse. It says, for if our heart condemns us, God is greater than our heart and knows all things. Amen. Isn't that wonderful? Do you feel condemned? Man, I'm just such a rotten Christian. God says, hey, I know you. I know you're a bumbling knucklehead. Don't condemn yourself anymore. I know you. I know your heart. You want to follow me. It's beautiful. Well, the next thing that we want to go to is this, and that's point number three, and that is Jesus, the Spirit, and the Trinity. Jesus, the Spirit, and the Trinity. And the first thing that we see here is this, that Jesus and the Spirit, they have personality. Now, we can all say, well, of course Jesus has a personality, but the Spirit, for many people, the Holy Spirit is almost somebody that they're afraid of. Because some people have a hard time relating to him. How do we call him? What is it? Him. He's always spoken of in Scripture with the personal pronoun. Did you know that? Ladies, I don't mean to be offensive by this, but God says in his original Scripture that he is a he. But take heart, he's nothing like us men. But he speaks of himself in a male gender. Don't know why, just that he is. He says he's a he. And the Holy Spirit, throughout Scripture, says that he is a he. Personal pronoun. Jesus, we can relate to him, no problem. Jesus, the Spirit, and personality. In 2 Samuel chapter 23, verse 2. 2 Samuel 23, 2 says, the Spirit of the Lord spoke to me, and his words were on my tongue. That's interesting. The Holy Spirit speaks. He has that power. Not only that, in Acts chapter 13, verse 2, there the Bible says, and as they ministered unto the Lord and fasted, the Holy Spirit said, quote, now separate to me Barnabas and Saul for the work to which I have called them. I, personal pronoun, describing whom? The Holy Spirit. He is a person. He can speak. Thank God he does. When was the last time you heard from him, by the way? He loves to use the Bible. Jesus even told us. He said, when the Holy Spirit comes, he will speak whatsoever things I've commanded you. And he will teach you, and what is implied, from the Word of God. You want the Holy Spirit to speak to you? Read your Bible. That's all I can tell you. You don't read your Bible, you won't hear God speak. Anybody who says, I don't hear God speak, I know. This is just between us. But when somebody says to me, I don't hear God speak, either A, they're not reading their Bible, or B, they haven't learned to understand or recognize his voice when he speaks. And again, there's always this one. When you do something wrong, he always seems to speak very loud and clear. I have no problem hearing him when I'm either thinking about doing something wrong or have done it. And it's always, Jack. It's never, Jack. It's never, Jack. It's, Jack. Yes, sir. He's just got this tone, you know, in his voice. Jot this down concerning the person of the Holy Spirit. And it's obvious that we know this concerning Jesus, but the Holy Spirit, he has a will. He has a will. I'll give you one verse, though there are many. Isaiah 48:16. Isaiah 48:16 says, come near to me. Hear this. I have not spoken in secret from the beginning. From the time that was past, I was there. And now the Lord God and his Spirit have sent me. Isn't that wonderful? He has a will. I'll throw in another scripture, even though I told you I wasn't going to give you another one. In the book of Ephesians chapter 4, the Bible says that the Holy Spirit is the one who gives gifts to the members of the body of Christ. Jesus doesn't give them. The Father doesn't give them. The Holy Spirit gives them. Interesting. He has emotions. The Holy Spirit has emotions. Isaiah 63, verse 10 says, but they rebelled and grieved. The word in Hebrew is made angry. They rebelled and made angry his Holy Spirit. So the Spirit turned and became their enemy, and he fought against them. This is in relation to the children of Israel going through the desert. Can you imagine? Can you imagine so upsetting the Holy Spirit that he turns and becomes your enemy? Wow. Isaiah 63:10, you can make angry the Holy Spirit. The Bible says in Thessalonians, don't grieve the Holy Spirit. He has an intellect. He has a mind. In 1 Corinthians 2:10, the Bible says, but God has revealed them to us through his Spirit. For the Spirit searches all things, yes, the deep things of God. He has an intellect. He has deep, obviously, deep understanding. Also this we go to. Jesus, the Spirit and personality. Also, Jesus, the Spirit and purpose. And people, we need to go quick with this, okay? I'm going to run through these very quickly. The purpose, Matthew chapter 1, verse 18. Now the birth of Jesus Christ is as follows. After his mother was engaged to Joseph, before they had union, physical union, before they had sex, she was found to be with child of the Holy Spirit. That was the purpose of God. The purpose of the Trinity was at work. How did Mary become pregnant? By the person of the Holy Spirit. Her humanity, by the way, her DNA, her bloodline was in Jesus, but not Joseph's. If you know the Bible well, you know that from the curse of Jeconiah, none of his descendants, which Joseph was related to, could have the blood in the Messiah. So what did God do? God had the Holy Spirit just, and she was pregnant. A miraculous conception by God. Titus chapter 3, verses 4 through 6. Titus 3, 4 through 6 says, but when the kindness and the love of God, our Savior toward men, appeared, not by works of righteousness which we have done, but according to his own mercies he has saved us, through the washing of the regeneration and the renewing by the Holy Spirit, whom he poured out on us abundantly through Jesus Christ, our Savior. There's the Trinity right there in those few verses. On and on I could go. I'll give them to you. You can jot them down. I can't read all these passages in front of me, but John chapter 16, verse 7 and 8, John 14, 16 through 18, all of these speak about the Father, the Son, and the Holy Spirit regarding the great purpose of the Trinity. The next thing that we see also is this, Jesus, the Spirit, and prerogative, that is, prerogative having the right or the position, the privilege or authority. The Bible makes it very clear in Genesis chapter 1, verse 2, that it was the Holy Spirit who was brooding over the waters of creation. The Holy Spirit was a tool, so to speak, at the workful hands of Jesus. The Bible says in Hebrews chapter 1 that it is Jesus who was in fact the creator. But Genesis 1, verse 2 says the Spirit was moving upon the creative powers of the earth. Also, not only is the prerogative of the Spirit and of Jesus, of the Trinity, to be a creator, but also the divine judge. In Joel chapter 3, verse 12, the Bible says that all the nations in the last moments of world history as we know it, the nations will be gathered together there in the valley of Jehoshaphat or Armageddon. And it says there that God will sit upon his throne and judge the nations. Well, in Matthew chapter 25, you have that fulfilled at the end of the second coming of Christ. The battle of Armageddon there has now come to a conclusion. And in Matthew chapter 25, there Jesus separates the nations, the sheep from the goats, not Christians. It is not Christians from non-Christians. It is the nations from Israel and the final judgment upon this earth. The prerogative of the Spirit of God is that he's judge. Also, that he's the authority. Are you guys all right? That he's the authority. Very quickly. The Holy Spirit, Acts chapter 5, verses 3 through 4. But Peter said, Ananias, why has Satan filled your heart that you should lie to the Holy Spirit? Can you lie to an it? You know, the Jehovah's Witnesses will tell you that the Holy Spirit is an it. It's a force. No, it's not. He's a person. Can you lie to an it? You can lie to the flagpole out here all the

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1: The Bible says, "The eyes of the Lord run to and fro throughout the whole earth to show himself strong on behalf of those who love and trust him." 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
2: Hey. Jesus, the Son of the Trinity. I like that. I like that little title. I made it up myself. Jesus, the Son of the Trinity. I love that. Jesus Christ, the Son of creation. I think we know about that. We understand that. But listen, Jesus, the Son of the Trinity. Listen. In John chapter 8, verse 56, begins there where Jesus says, "Your father Abraham rejoiced to see my day, and he saw it." He's speaking to the scribes and Pharisees. And he was glad. Then the Jews said to him, "You are not yet 50 years of age. How then can you say that you've seen Abraham?" Jesus said to them, "Most assuredly, I say to you, before Abraham was, I am." Oh, yeah, we'll come back to that in a moment. That's awesome. That's the eternal name of God, the I am. And by the way, when he said, "I am," in John chapter 10, verse 31, it says there that they picked up stones to kill him for saying that. You know, some people say, "Well, Jesus never claimed to be God." That's another admission of biblical ignorance. In John chapter 10, verse 31, they understood exactly what he said. Then the Jews took up stones again to throw at him. But Jesus answered and said to them, "For many good works I have done from you, from my Father. Which of these works do you stone me for?" And you can just see them. It's like, and they rear back and he goes, "Hey, for which work are you going to stone me for? What are you going to kill me for now?" And you can right in mid-pitch. Well, we're not going to stone you for any work that you've done, but because you blaspheme, because you, being a man, declare yourself to be God. John chapter 10, verses 31 to 33. That's rather clear, don't you think? Well, Jesus, the Son of creation, we don't need to go into that because we've done it already. Jesus Christ, the Son of salvation. Now, I'm going to go through this, and I want you to grab this. This is precious. You all know it. John 3:16, I want you to hear it, because maybe it's going to make an impact like never before. For God, who's that? Well, God, singular plurality. So you could say the Father, the Son, the Holy Spirit, so loved the world that he gave his only glorified Son, or begotten Son, that whosoever would believe in him would not perish but have everlasting life. Now listen. 1 John 3:16, not John 3:16, but this next one. 1 John 3:16 says, "By this we know love, because he laid down his life for us." Who did? Come on, don't be shy. Jesus Christ laid down his life for us. But if you read John 3:16, Jesus came out from God. That means God laid down his life for us. That's not too difficult to understand. But I hope this morning it's graphically made clear. I'm going to show you something here. I want you to take a close look at this, and I'll explain something. First of all, look again at that second point. Jesus Christ, the Son of salvation. Do you see that? The Bible says there's no other way to get to heaven. Jesus says, "I am the way, the truth, and the life. And no man comes to the Father but through me." Do you believe that? Do you think that Satan hates that truth? Do you think that he wants to oppose it? Do you think he wants to send a message out against it? Listen, this is extremely important. Look at that. Jesus Christ, he is our salvation. It's either a spiritual fact or who could care less about it. Check this out. This is the Dome of the Rock in Jerusalem. Around the edge of that, do you see the large portion of it? You see the gold dome there, obviously. And you see now the bigger base underneath. Written in Aramaic or Arabic, around that high point there in Jerusalem, on the Temple Mount, by the way, it's the highest structure on the Temple Mount. Listen to what it says.

0: God is not begotten, neither does God have a son. Why would the Muslims put that on one of their most holy shrines? Why there on the Temple Mount in Jerusalem? That is a declaration. That cover-up, that attempted cover-up, proclaims the truth. That's the last thing Satan wants people to know, is that Jesus Christ is God's son. It's awesome. Not only that, but listen to this. The scripture teaches us, who is a liar but he who denies that Jesus is the Messiah, the Savior, the Christ? He is Antichrist who denies the Father and the Son. Jesus Christ, the Son for eternity. Jesus Christ, the Son for eternity. And listen, and we'll wrap it up right here. Jot these down and we'll be done. Are you ready for this? This is fun stuff here. Isaiah 48:12. There you can see it. I'll read it to you. Jesus Christ is in fact God. Isaiah 48:12. Listen to me, O Jacob, and me, and hear me, Israel. My called, I am he. I am the first and I am the last. Isaiah 48:12. Isaiah 44:6. You can write them down. You see them on the screen. Thus says the Lord, the King of Israel and his Redeemer, the Lord of hosts. I am the first and I am with the last, and besides me there is no God. How many gods are there? One. He says, I am the first and I am the last. That's one God speaking. That's Isaiah 44:6. Isaiah 41:4. Isaiah 41:4 says, who has performed and done it, calling the generations from the beginning? I, the Lord, am the first, get a load of this, and I am with the last. You get that? Is that something? Next one, Isaiah 43:10. We're almost done. Isaiah 43:10. You are my witnesses. Well, who are his witnesses? We'll find out in a minute. You are my witnesses, says the Lord, and my servant, whom I have chosen, that you may know and believe me, and understand that I am he. Before me there was no God formed, neither shall there be after me. One God, only one. Look at the next verse, Revelation 1:8. Revelation 1:8, jot it down. He says, I am the Alpha and the Omega, the beginning and the end, says the Lord, who is, who was, who is to come, the Almighty. Revelation 1:8. Next one, Revelation 1:11. Are you getting writer's cramp? Oh, but you're going to get smart. We'll be over here. We'll be done soon. You'll be so smart. Revelation 1:11. I am the Alpha and the Omega, the first and the last. Revelation 4:8. And the four living creatures, each having six wings, with full of eyes around and within, they do not rest day or night, and they say, holy, holy, holy, Lord God Almighty, who was, who is to come. Revelation 22:13. I am the Alpha and the Omega, the beginning and the end, the first and the last. That's only the attributes or the qualities given to one God, one God only. Revelation 21:6. And he said to me, it is done. I am the Alpha and the Omega, the beginning and the end. We're all talking about the same God. Yahweh God, or in English, you would say Jehovah God. Well, Revelation 1:17. John says, and when I saw him, I fell at his feet as though I were dead. But he laid his right hand upon me and he says, do not be afraid. I am the first and the last. Anybody have any doubt who that is? There's only one first and the last. Well, look at Revelation 1, verses 17 and 18. And when I saw him, I fell at his feet as one dead. But he laid his right hand upon me saying, do not be afraid. I am the first and I am the last. I am he who lives and was dead, and behold, I'm alive forevermore. Any questions? Revelation 2:8. These things says he who is the first and the last, who was dead and came back to life. Wow. God died. God died 2,000 years ago on a cross. How did he do it? By the person of Jesus Christ, God the Son. 1 John 5:20. And we know that the Son of God has come and has given us the understanding to know him who is true. And we are in him who is true, in his Son, Jesus Christ. This is the true God and eternal life. 1 Timothy 3:16, we've already read it this morning, so we'll skip to Titus 2:13. We are to be looking for the blessed hope and the glorious appearing of our great God and Savior, Jesus Christ. John 8:58, Jesus said to them, "Most assuredly, I say to you, before Abraham was, I am." Exodus 3:14, and God said to Moses, "I am who that I am." And he said, "Thus you shall say to the children of Israel, I am sent you." Isn't that awesome? I don't know about you, but if this was a Pentecostal church, we all would have shouted amen.
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0: continually. So, you know, if the foundation is the apostles and prophets, it may be that those offices were only around while the foundation was being laid, and that those offices are no longer needed. But that does not rule out individuals of any sort who are Christians speaking through the Spirit prophetic words. Now, I've known people who prophesied. Obviously, having been in charismatic circles for over 50 years, I've heard lots of people profess to prophesy, and some of them, I believe, were the real deal. That is to say, I think their prophecies were genuinely from God. The ones I would say that about are ones I can look back on and say, hey, they came true. But I've also heard a lot of people prophesy over my lifetime who said things that didn't come true. And this is very difficult, because if they had been in biblical times and professed to be prophets and their words didn't come true, they would have disqualified themselves as prophets. So there are people who think they're speaking, you know, by the Spirit and who are not, as well as people who think they're speaking by the Spirit and are. The problem is, if somebody says the city of Portland, Oregon will be destroyed in an earthquake on such and such a date, as I heard one prophet say, or one person say, back in the 90s, and it doesn't come true, you say, oh, okay, he didn't hear rightly. And by the way, that guy got on television and repented of having said that, though his prophecy was widely publicized in Portland. Anyway, you know, good on him for apologizing and repenting of it, but that's the problem. He was a sincere man, but he was wrong. So if somebody says, Hurricane Katrina, you know, that's a judgment from God, saith the Lord. Well, maybe it is, maybe it's not. I don't know who I can trust about that in terms of people speaking from God. I would say that Paul said that the gift of prophecy is for exhortation, edification, and comfort to men. Obviously, prophets have sometimes predicted future events, but a true prophet should be, his word should comfort or exhort or edify. And I think there are people who speak from the Holy Spirit who accomplish all those things. But when it comes to saying, this person has prophesied that such and such an event is a judgment from God, I guess I'd have to hold off on judging or knowing whether that's true or not, because I have no way to know how to judge it. So that'd be my position. We don't have anyone like Isaiah or Jeremiah or Ezekiel or Elijah who are proven, have a proven track record in this area. And that's what I was referring to in my Jeremiah lecture. All right. Let's talk to John in Gainesville, Florida. Hi, John. Welcome.
1: Hey, thanks for taking my call, Steve. I tell you, I'm at a total loss and confused as whether God's just given up on this world or what. I've never seen such sick, evil insanity or heard of it in all my 77 years as I have today. I mean, I know back in the days of Noah, God destroyed it by a flood when man got out of hand. Did open the days a lot. He destroyed much of the world by fire once again. I mean, I don't know anything like it. These medical technicians say they can change little boys into girls and girls into boys, and a boy can call himself a girl and compete on women's sports teams use their shower facilities. And,
0: so what's your question?
1: Same-sex marriage. Where does it end? Where does it end at?
0: Well, I don't know where it ends. I agree that I know of no time in history where people were confused about what a boy or a girl or a man or a woman was. That seems to be a unique degree of stupidity which has never been, held by any other generation before modern times. Similar with marriage, people not knowing what that marriage is between a man and a woman. All societies knew that forever and ever and ever until, well, about the day before yesterday. And so, you know, we live at a time where some of the most basic facts that every child knows are, you know, educated people claim to not know them. Now, I don't think they don't know them. In many cases, I think they know very well. They have a political agenda, and they're trying to pretend that they can't answer those things. But insofar as there may be people who really don't know those things, we really are living at the nadir of human society in this part of the world at this moment. Though we have to realize that by other metrics, there have been much worse times than these. I mean, there were times when the whole world was offering their babies on altars to demonic gods. whether it was the Mayas or whether it's the Canaanites or whether it's the Greeks or the Egyptians. I mean, until the gospel came, the whole world was lying in the wicked one, the Bible says. And if you could be transported in time back to that time and see how things were, I think you would probably retract your statement that these are the worst times ever. I think the gospel's impact on the world has been quite good in general. It just had, you know, not everyone's been converted, but people who have been converted, and they make up a lot of people, have brought much good to the world. They built hospitals. They forwarded, you know, education, orphanages. You know, they've ended slavery. They've ended, you know, trafficking in some cases of children. They've ended the binding of feet of Chinese girls. They've ended the practice of widows in India being burned alive on the funeral pyres of their husbands' dead bodies. I mean, obviously, some very, very good things have come about as a result of the spreading of the gospel. The only problem is, of course, not everybody has embraced it yet. But certainly far more people have in modern times than at any previous time. And assuming Jesus tarries, we have every reason to expect that the gospel will continue to make positive impacts. I think when we say we're in the worst of times, what we mean is, and you said this yourself, in my whole lifetime, well, yeah, perhaps in our lifetimes, we have not seen worse conditions, spiritually speaking, in the United States of America where we live. If we were in other parts of the world, we find the gospel, you know, spreading like gangbusters, whereas it's receding here. You know, if you could go to a time 400 years ago, if you went to Europe at the time of the bubonic plague, for example, where half the people were killed in the plague, you might say, well, I think those times are even worse than our COVID problems, you know? So, I mean, it depends on what metric you use and what time frame you're looking at and what geographical area you're at. When you take all things into consideration, things are not the worst that they've ever been. They probably are bad as they have ever been, if not worse, by some metrics in this country, given the course of our limited lifetimes. But, you know, if you buy gold, you know, you'll find that, you know, a year or two ago, it was up around $5,000 an ounce. Today, it's, I don't know what it is, I think it's around $4,500. It's gone down. But it's probably going up again. You need to look at the larger trajectory, not the moment-by-moment peaks and troughs. So that's what I'm thinking about, you know, the world, too. Many times the devil seems to gain the victory, and like when Jesus was crucified, and then, who knows, just days later, the whole thing is reversed. You never know what God's going to do, but you're right. We are living in discouraging times in this part of the world at the moment. I appreciate your calls, all of you, and some who have not been able to get on today. I'm sorry. You're listening to the Narrow Path radio broadcast. We're on Monday through Friday. This is just Monday, so you got four more days. If you didn't get on today, call tomorrow. We do this as a listener-supported ministry. 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
8: Welcome to Voices from the Streets, the radio program of the Union Gospel Mission in Sacramento. I'm Pastor Robert Briggs, the executive director. And we are here today to have another edition of our program. And the joy that we have today is that we have one of our new chaplains with us, Jake Anderson. Jake, you're very welcome.
9: Yeah, thank you. Glad to be here.
8: Great to have Jake come in to do an interview with us and let you get to know him. He joined our staff just a few weeks ago to strengthen our chaplaincy ministry, which is our new life program, our addiction recovery program, where we seek to really help those who are in great need with regards to addiction, our 10-month program as they live on our campus. And Jake has come to us to serve the Lord here, and we're going to get some time to get to know him today. And so, Jake, as I always do, I usually like to begin by having you tell us a little bit about your upbringing, where you were born, your family context, what school you went to, and then from there, you know, perhaps if you came to faith as a young person, something about how you got converted to Christ. If it was a little bit later in life, our listeners love to hear just how the Lord has worked in your life. And so, Jake, tell us a little bit then about, you know, being a Sacramento boy.
9: Yeah. So, I was born here in Sacramento, raised here. Went to a few high schools. So I went to Mariloma, Placer up in Auburn, and then Kennedy for a season. Eventually graduated from Mariloma. But speaking of family context, I got one sister. Mom, my dad abandoned us when I was 18 months old. So grew up for about 8 years with a single mother and the struggles that come with that. And then my mom remarried when I was about 10. So that was kind of my upbringing, is here in the Sacramento area. Not a lot of contact with my dad and that side of the family. When it comes to conversion, so I do believe I was converted at the age of 10. So going into that, my mom had come to faith when she was 17 through some friends at work. She worked at the airlines, and they were part of the Brethren community. So that was kind of the influence of my upbringing, is going to church on Sundays, prayer meetings on Wednesdays, regular Bible intake and prayer time with my mom each morning. And through her influence at the age of 10, while I was away at a church camp, Camp Koinonia here in the greater area, I was confronted with the gospel by my camp counselor. He took us on a night hike. And on this night hike, he told us about who God is, that he is holy, that we are sinners, and that we need a savior, and that savior is Jesus Christ. And I distinctly remember, even in my mind's eye, that I felt the fear of God for the first time at the age of 10. And I couldn't even look up. And this is up in the mountains. I couldn't even look up, and the stars and everything, just that reverential awe took over me. And I realized there is a God to reckon with, that I am a sinner and I do need a savior. Mm-hmm. So that night I prayed the sinner's prayer, was advised more about what the gospel is, and then went back to my church and to my mom and told them about my experience. And I said, I believe I'm saved. I realize these things. They walked me through the gospel, helped me to better understand it. And I became a member of my church at that age and started to participate in the Lord's Supper and things of that nature.
8: Interesting. Yeah, it's interesting, Jay. I mean, we knew, obviously, that we both had kind of connections with the Brethren assemblies. I grew up in a similar context, probably professed faith when I was about 9 or 10. I think the Lord did a work of grace in my life back then. Different kind of Brethren in the sense that the Lord's Supper was closed to you until you were actually baptized and added to the assembly, which was a little bit later in life rather than as young as you were. But interesting as well that your mum, you know, through even the trauma of you know, being abandoned and bringing up two children, continued to trust the Lord, continued to bring you up in the fear of the Lord, the fruit of the gospel impact in your life. A testimony in many ways to your mum's faithfulness back at that time, for sure. So you go different high schools. I know where Kennedy High School is, not so sure about the other couple that you mentioned. At high school, tell us a little bit about your experience. I know for me, having professed faith so early, there was a lot of lack of understanding of a lot of things. You embrace the doctrine, once saved, always saved, but one foot in the world, one foot in the church, trying to figure it all out. Similar experience, different experience?
9: Yeah, very, very similar. And that's where it comes into is I think the older I get and the more I reflect on my spiritual journey in that sense, I do truly believe as I've wrestled through this that I was converted. I kind of had that John Bunyan thing where it's like, was I converted then or was it later in life? And I did have another significant moment in my life at 17 that I'll get to. But thinking of that exactly is that I didn't have discipleship. Mm-hmm. I didn't have genuine training in the things of the Lord. While I did attend church and I did go, it was a very immature faith, and I didn't have a lot of people to come alongside me and walk me through these things. So when you get to the teenage years and you start to struggle with these desires of the flesh in the sense of the world surrounding you, the culture, the influence of friends and people around, you start to have an affinity for that stuff. And if you don't know how to deal with it, you can easily get swayed and to participate in those things. And that's what happened to me in high school, especially. It seemed to be two-faced, where I would go to church on Sunday, be suit and tie, participate in youth group, even speak at events. But then I would go out and party with the guys. I'd go out and play in sports and things of that nature and participate with them, but have an arm's length away from certain things. I'd have my own standard in my own mind of, okay, that's too far, but this is okay. I can do that because I'm forgiven.
8: And in many ways, you know, very similar, almost identical to my own experience, you realize that there was a real shortcoming, not necessarily intentional, maybe more just not aware, a shortcoming in discipling the young people who confess Christ. I mean, we have this whole issue right now in the modern American church where they're saying, you know, the church is losing all its young people. And in many ways, I've thought about that from a pastoral perspective, that there's a lack of actual discipleship. There's a lack of actual discipleship with regards to, you know, the young people who confess Christ or profess Christ. What's happening, Masha? So when you think of the church, modern church that we're part of now, Jake, you know, when we think of our young people, we really need to be thinking about how we disciple them in these key years. You know, like you said, how far is too far? How do we relate to the world, partying, whatever it might be? I mean, obviously our love for sports. I know for me, a big part of the rugby culture in Scotland was also a drinking culture, was also then a partying culture. And I knew these are some of these things are dishonoring to the Lord, but you get drawn into it because you're not strong enough and you're not clear enough in your understanding of how to relate. So you go through that, you get to the end of high school. Tell us where you go next.
9: Yeah, so while I'm in high school at the age of 17, this is circa 2005-06, I decided to join the military. And I committed to that in January of 2006 and was getting ready to ship off after I graduated in June. And in God's providence and in his grace, because I was still in this one foot in, one foot out type mentality when it came to my faith, I went through a significant event at a party where I actually got intoxicated to the point of blacking out and not remembering, and I got arrested. And this critical juncture in my life is another thing that I reflect upon, where in God's sovereignty and in his mercy, I'm so thankful that he did this, because if I would have gone off into the military prior to this experience, I don't know where I'd been. But it really shook just the entirety of my life, but also especially my faith. So as the consequences of getting arrested, I had to go to juvie because I was still 17. And one of the times when I'm in there, I'm having my Bible because I'm struggling through what's going on. And I'm having these questions, is why is this happening to me, right? Where we naturally go to is like, why God? I'm good. I'm saved. I'm a Christian. Why are you doing this to me? And when I'm going through my Bible, I get to Matthew 6:24, and it talks about how you can't serve two masters. You can't have one foot in, one foot out. It's either God or money, mammon, the world. And that really struck me, and that was that critical point in my life where I realized I was trying to do both. And that's when I rededicated my life to my Lord. Now, was that, and this goes back again, was that when I was converted, or was it back when I was 10? And throughout the years, I've wrestled with that, but the evidences of grace where there was a change in desires, I do believe happened at 10, but the lack of discipleship, like we've been talking about, I didn't get trained on how to deal with these temptations and these struggles and these means of grace. But at that point, I rededicated my life to the Lord, and I said, okay, it's all the Lord. It's nothing else, and I need to figure this out. I can't rely on anybody else in a sense, but I need to start studying and figuring out what does it mean to truly follow the Lord with all my heart, soul, mind, and strength.
8: Right, right. Yeah, no, that's very, very similar. I mean, funny enough, you know, when I was about 17, I think it was like, for me, it was 1986. So I was actually probably 19, I think, at the time. I heard a sermon by Dr. Stephen Alford on Ephesians 5. I was there the night he preached it, and there was just a movement in that place where he basically preached, "Awake, you who sleep, and know what the will of the Lord is." And that was at a time I'd just been baptized, and I was in that place of, you know, well, what does it now mean to follow Christ wholeheartedly? You know, and there's that little phrase that he used in that sermon, I still remember it, you know, only one life will soon be passed, only what's done for Christ will last. And I think what the Lord was showing me there was to truly believe in Jesus Christ is to wholeheartedly follow him and shape your whole life according to his word. And so even as folks listen to us today discussing your testimony, which is not unlike my own, helping them to understand what is truly Christian, because we know that there's a lot of nominal Christianity in America. A lot of people say they put their hand up for Jesus, they walked the aisle for Jesus, they said a prayer for Jesus. No change in their life, no evidence of the Spirit really transforming their life. Certainly ignorance doesn't help, of course, because you don't know what it is to follow Jesus. But coming to understand that true conversion means new life and means transformation. So you're now at the point where you're heading to the military, you're committing your life to Christ, but you're kind of heading into a very different world than a nice middle-class Christian church.
9: Yeah.
8: So tell us a little bit about that in terms of what you joined the army?
9: Yes, yeah. So through that experience, I had 6 months now where I had this now new realization, motivation, desire, and dedication to the Lord. And in his providence, I had 6 months before I could ship off. I was still allowed to go and thankful for that opportunity. So I was studying, and I went to, we still had Christian bookstores here in the Sacramento area back then. So off of Arden, I would go there and just look around at the books that are there and start picking them up and reading to try to work out my salvation. And what does all this stuff mean and how do I go about it? So I shipped off to the military. I went to basic training, and then I found myself getting stationed in Italy. So I was over there, and my unit had deployed to Afghanistan. And before I went over to Afghanistan, I came back to Sacramento. And while I was kind of working through different understandings of stuff, I actually visited a church called Emmanuel Baptist Church and was exposed to some different denominations, to use that word. And it was, I heard preaching on sin and how to deal with it. And the church and community and things that I have never really been exposed to for the first time, and that was in 2007.
8: Was that with some guy with a Scottish accent?
9: There was two guys then. It was one had a Scottish accent, but then there was another American pastor there named Ernie King that talked about sin, I think, in his Sunday school class.
8: Ah, yeah, yeah. Very good. That's good. Yeah, I do remember, Jake, when you first came amongst us. We have had different waves of young people coming through Emmanuel, and I do remember those early days. But then, of course, you did disappear off because you were off to Afghanistan, and you're launched into a very different context, where you're now actually in a war zone. So tell us just briefly a little bit about your time in the military and things that, you know, were tough, things that were the Lord taught you, some of the things that you learned there. Obviously, I know some of the story, but we don't have to get into it all, but I think our hearers, our listeners will be interested to know a little bit about what it was like to be a young Christian thrust into a war zone situation.
9: Yeah. So I deployed to Afghanistan. This is 2007 now. I was 18 years old, newfound faith. I was actually equipped with some books, Holiness by J.C. Ryle. I think there was another book by Spurgeon. And then I had some Charles Stanley and some other guys with me when I shipped off. Back then, we didn't have access to the internet and all the YouTube videos and things that a lot of people have access to today. So I was reading and kind of grasping whatever I could. And what is interesting about the military context, thinking back, this is about 20 years ago now, is that people weren't really, they didn't care about my faith in the sense of I didn't receive persecution per se for it, but it also wasn't encouraged. It was more people just wanted you to be a part of the group. So you could be a Christian and you can kind of do your thing, but you'd have to assimilate to the culture and be with them. And that's where the struggle came in again, where it's, okay, what is glorified in the military? What are the things that they are kind of prone to? And going back to that culture of sports and things of that nature, it's the same there, but even more heightened when it comes to pride, when it comes to partying, when it comes to engaging in these indulgences that people kind of are grown to deal with stuff. So I found struggles there again of having to wrestle through that. Learning from the mistakes that I had in the past, and how do I reconcile these things, and then how do I also reach these men? And that's where even with war, especially with war, as some people have said before, there's no atheists in foxholes. I had a lot of opportunity because I was deployed for a little over 12 months for that rotation. And a lot of people, my unit, we lost 42 guys during that one, were questions about life, death, eternity, hell, heaven. I was able to engage with them specifically and intentionally with those things and wrestle through some of that with them.
8: So you're out there as a young man in his teens. You're seeing death firsthand, and I would imagine some rough death, not just sanitized, dying in a bed kind of thing. You're working out your faith in a very different context. With regards to maybe one or two things that you learned spiritually that even to this day you still draw on. Give me a couple examples. You know, your Bible reading obviously would have been something you would have continued. You weren't probably getting Lord's Day services every Sunday.
9: Yeah.
8: I wouldn't imagine there are too many churches in Afghanistan that you could go to or even consider going to with an American uniform on. So, you know, what was it like? You weren't in Kabul. Where were you?
9: Yeah, so I was on a little outpost on the border of Pakistan in the Nuristani province. And where I was, there was only two platoons, so less than 50 people on my little, it's not even a base, it's a little outpost. So I was the only Christian there. So when it comes to even a chaplain or somebody else to talk to, we didn't have that because we were out there by ourselves with no running water or electricity or things of that nature. So it was very unique for me. But like I said, I was able to have, like you talked about, my Bible, and I had some books and material. So how I fed and was fed was through reading. And that was a daily habit that I would have. And I really cultivated those disciplines mm-hmm. when it comes to prayer and reading the word. And then also engaging with books because I had what I refer to as dead men that could speak and influence my life. And that's where, you know, our J.C. Ryle and Spurgeon and some of these other guys were the ones that were kind of helping me and assisting me and discipling me at that time, because I had nothing else and I had no church.
8: Right. So they basically became your friends.
9: They did.
8: Yeah, very good. So how long were you in the military, Jake?
9: Yeah, so I'm still currently serving now in the reserve, and I've been in for 19 and a half years.
8: Right, so a long-serving member of the American forces. You came back to California, remained in the National Guard and all that, but you took on a different direction when you got back. Tell us just briefly a little bit about that.
9: Yeah, so in 2011, I decided to get out of the military. I was stationed in North Carolina at the time, just got back from Iraq from a tour out there. And my pastor out there, as well as I would consider them my pastors back here at IBC, we had been talking about ministry and things of that nature, and I decided to pursue college and education. So in 2011, I came back. I went down to the master's college, spent some time down there, got a degree in kinesiology and physical education, as well as some biblical studies and counseling. And then through that time and through some mentorship from my pastors and friends, I decided to go into law enforcement.
8: Yeah, so you ended up working in Sacramento?
9: I did. So I picked up a job with the Sacramento Police Department, and that was in 2015. And I worked there as a police officer for about 9 years.
8: Right. And then I know you then chose to go back into studies, went to Southern Seminary in Kentucky, Louisville, however they say it,
9: yeah.
8: Louisville. And you're not long out of there. You've just not long finished your time over there and come back to Sacramento.
9: Yeah. So while I was in law enforcement from 2015 to about 2024, I had also done some more studies and got a master's in biblical counseling. And through that and through some other experiences, a desire for full-time ministry kind of spun up within me. And through God's providence, an opportunity opened up for me to get some more education out in Kentucky. And I went out there in Louisville, spent about a year and a half, 2 years out there, and recently moved back about 6 months ago.
8: Right. And so you've joined our team at the Union Gospel Mission. Here we are on the front line of our wonderful capital city of California. We're very glad to have you on the team, Jake, for sure. Initial couple impressions as you've come into the mission and you're getting settled into a new role?
9: No, this is the type of work that I've loved. I've done a lot of urban street evangelism and dealt with a lot of counseling. And then because of my growing up and background and the things that I was exposed to as a kid, but then also as an adult in the military and law enforcement, this type of environment is something that I truly enjoy, is that there's a lot of men and women and people that need help, desire help, and we have the answer to the help that they truly need, and we can provide them with a everlasting true hope, which is the gospel of Jesus Christ.
8: Yeah, amen. Well, I mean, I know certainly for us as a team here at the mission, we value having you on. We're really glad you've decided to throw your weight in with us and serve the Lord here, brother, and we're looking forward to serving the Lord together as we go forward. There's a lot of need in our city. There's a lot of lost souls in our city. And as we know, we just have to walk outside onto the streets here in Sacramento. The least, the last, and the lost are all around us. And so we're really glad, brother, that you've joined our team. If you're listening to Voices from the Streets, this is your first time. This is the radio broadcast of the Union Gospel Mission. We like to use this opportunity to tell you a bit about what we're doing in the city for the sake of Christ and for the gospel. We're delighted that you've listened today. Maybe you're a regular listening to us. We're very thankful for your prayers. We're thankful for your partnership in the gospel. And as you listen to Voices from the Streets, remember to be praying for the souls of many in our streets. We're in a crisis right now in California. Homelessness is rife. We are watching our city fathers put in a safe camping ground across the road from us. So we're going to be very busy through the summer season as we seek to reach those that are coming around our mission here. We continue to feed the hungry. We continue to offer shelter and clothing. But above all, we are bringing the hope of Jesus Christ and Him crucified to those who are without hope in the world. We're bringing the wonderful message of the gospel to the least, the last, and the lost, that they might be saved. And perhaps that's you today. Perhaps this is your first time listening to our broadcast. We would exhort you, if you're not a Christian, to turn to Christ, to believe in the Lord Jesus Christ. You can find out more about our ministry at ugmsac.com. You can come for a tour. We'd love you to come and see what we're doing on our campus. You've been listening to me, Pastor Robert Briggs, the Executive Director of UGM, with one of my good chaplains, Jake Anderson, who's just joined us on the staff here. And so may the Lord bless you. May the Lord keep you until we come again onto the radio waves and give you more information about what God is doing in our city here in Sacramento. 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

0: 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Wars happen. Conflicts rage. Lives are lost. 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Issues are turned inside out, angle upon angle scrutinized. 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
11: 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My name is Mike. 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Thank you for being here today. That is something that I've been really working on in praying that God would grow my trust in his plans, even when it feels like it doesn't make any sense at all. Like, God, how are you possibly going to work this out? And it's interesting. If you look back in your life, he's done it more than once. And yet how quickly we forget. So maybe today you can take a moment and just think back to all the ways that God has been faithful. Write them down. So that way, when the challenge comes, you have something to look back on.
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12: If you were never doing anything wrong, you would never have to repent. 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
12: Matthew 26, 69 through 75. We're looking at Peter's path to humility. I wanted to call this message Peter's bad day because it was a very bad day for Peter. But guys, you understand that having babies is difficult. It's challenging. My wife and I were in labor together for 40 hours on our first. It was so challenging. And you know, guys, we're not allowed to take credit for it at all. We have to suffer in silence. Any hardship we face, it's not the same. And she's right. And Peter is having kind of the same situation happen in his life. Here Jesus is pressing in to false accusations, pressing in to being beaten and whipped and ultimately crucified, and Peter's having a terrible day of it. But he can never take credit or talk about it because, well, he's not giving birth to the church. And that's exactly what Jesus is doing. He's being our Savior and our Lord, and he's going through a gauntlet that no one could go through. And Peter, he crumbles under the pressure, but he was never expected to stand. Jesus told him he wouldn't stand, but it was he that was having the hard time with it. And I just was thinking about each one of the kids and how I kind of crumbled as a dad in those moments of the pressure, because it's exhausting. And I remember crying out to God holding our first child when Amy had gone through 40 hours of labor. She's sleeping for the first time in all that time, and I'm holding the baby, and I'm panicking. This might die on my watch. I don't know what I'm doing. I'm like, well, I can't be responsible for this. I'm a child myself. We grow up fast, don't we? But man, God is faithful. He's good. Now my firstborn son is teaching down the freeway at Calvary Chapel, Solano. Yeah, so it's amazing. Isn't that amazing? That little guy I was holding and panicking. Yeah, I still panic. We all do. We know our kids and we know how much they need Jesus. And this is what we're going to look at today with Peter. Peter needs Jesus. He needs Jesus bad. He just doesn't realize how bad. And that's the beautiful thing. It's in the moments when we think we got it and we don't, those are our best moments. Because when it all falls apart and we fall apart, we fall back on him and we just lean in firmer and further and we trust the Lord more. And this is the purpose of the trials in our lives, to bring us into that humble place of relying on the Lord more than ever. So with that, let's go ahead and stand for the reading of the word. We're going to read verses 69 through 75. This is Matthew 26, verse 69. It says, "Now Peter sat outside in the courtyard, and a servant girl came to him, saying, 'You also were with Jesus of Galilee.' But he denied it before them all, saying, 'I do not know what you are saying.' And when he had gone out to the gateway, another girl saw him and said to those who were there, 'This fellow also was with Jesus of Nazareth.' But again he denied it with an oath, 'I do not know the man.' And a little later, those who stood by came up and said to Peter, 'Surely you also are one of them, for your speech betrays you.' Then he began to curse and swear, saying, 'I do not know the man.' Immediately a rooster crowed. Then Peter remembered the word of Jesus, who said to him, 'Before the rooster crows, you will deny me three times.' So he went out and wept bitterly." You may be seated. Wow, poor Peter. It's hard enough to have a low moment, a bad day, but then to have it recorded in the eternal scriptures. I mean, come on, that's tough stuff. I mean, how many church services have people sat around going, shaking their heads as Peter is denying for the third time? I was really hoping he wouldn't do it. this time around. But every time it's like a bad dream. Yep, it's still happening. He did it and he cannot undo it. But Jesus can. And that's the power of the story. You see, when we rely on ourselves, when we make our faith and our walk and our faithfulness all about us, then we become prideful. And we start to depend on our own strength. But when we look to the Lord and we see the Lord in his faithfulness and his goodness, it's about him. It's about his work. It's about his faithfulness. It's about what he's done, not what we're doing. And there's such stability there. There's such strength. There's the confidence that one has to be able to say, I know that I'm going to heaven. A lot of people think that's audacious, that that's boastful. You know that you're going to heaven? How can you possibly know that you're going to heaven? No one knows that. No, John wrote and he said, I've written these things that you might know that you have eternal life. And that is because it is in Jesus and it's in the name of Jesus. It's in the grace of God. It's in the favor of his son who gave himself for us, washing us from our sin in his own blood, giving us eternal life. It's granted. It's granted. It's not earned. It's given. And therefore, I know that I'm saved. I know that I am washed. I know that I am cleansed. I know that the finish line is ahead and I will make it. Because he who began a good work in you will be faithful to complete it unto the day of Jesus Christ. And it's exactly what Jesus told Peter in the first place. You're going to fail tonight, but when you do, I will bring you back and restore you, and you can restore others and encourage them in their walk with the Lord. The story is really about God and his restorative power. You know, the Lord said to Moses in Exodus 34:6, the Lord passed before him and proclaimed, the Lord God, merciful and gracious, long-suffering, abounding in goodness and truth. You see, we would never know that truth unless we needed that truth, unless we came to the end of ourselves, unless we see our failures. That's why the law is there. That's why God gave us the law, to reveal sin in us. Because we are blind to sin. We could live our lives justifying every decision we ever made and every bad moment. Well, you know, you had to be there. You have to understand what I was going through. And, you know, it makes total sense what I did if you were me and you were in my moment. But that's not the reality, is it? Because then we take a look at Jesus and the life that he lived and the challenges he faced. And even with before betrayers and deniers and even before the cross and the persecution and all of it, he did not bring this railing, reviling accusation against them. He bore it. He took it. In fact, he said, Father, forgive them. They do not know what they're doing. The kind of love that he possesses, the ability to be treated as a slave and accept it, though he is the King of glory, the King of kings, and deserves all honor, glory, and praise by his own creation. When it says that he came unto his own and his own did not receive him, I mean, that's profound, because we have all kinds of people we call our own. We call family. If our kids don't reach out to us, how dare they? Don't they know who I am in their life? But look at God, creator, making all of us, giving us life, and every good gift and every perfect gift comes from above, from the Father of lights, in whom there is no variation or shadow of turning. He's so good. He is so gracious. He's given us all of these things, and yet we denied him. We rejected him. We esteemed him smitten by God and rejected. Micah 7:18 says, who is a God like you, pardoning iniquity and passing over the transgression of the remnant of his heritage? He does not retain his anger forever, because he delights in mercy. He delights in mercy. Look at 1 John 1:7. But if we walk in the light as he is in the light, you know, that just simply means to be honest with yourself, who you are. It's to be honest with others and who you are. All have sinned and fallen short of the glory of God. To walk in the light is not to be perfect. To walk in the light is to be honest and truthful and repent. If you were never doing anything wrong, you would never have to repent. But we have to repent all the time because there's a brokenness in us and the Spirit is teaching us that brokenness and walking us out of it and into wholeness with God. It's a journey. It's a path, and we must walk in the light to know that path and to be in that path. We have fellowship with one another when we do this. Isn't it sweet? I love humble people. I like being around humble people, and I want to be one of them. I want to be one of you. I want to be real and transparent. I don't want to pretend like I've arrived. Oh, yeah, I've been a pastor for so many years that I can't remember the last time I sinned. Let me stop and think about this. It was this morning. I woke up with the worst attitude today. It's like I have good habits in my life. It's wonderful to create good habits in your life. It's not easy to keep them, but it's great to have them. And, you know, I always want, and I learned this from my brother Jeremiah, I always want to eat the spiritual food before the physical food. I had that reversed for most of my life. Jeremiah always says, I don't eat breakfast until I read my Bible. So that became a habit of mine years ago when he said that to me. And it stuck with me. So this morning I get up and what am I doing? I looked at my Bible. I touched it. I put it over there. Okay. And then I moved towards the fridge. And then this battle starts. You know, I'm hungry today. I'll probably read better if I've got food in my tummy. I'll be more attentive, Lord. But I started to realize, you know, I'm just tired. I woke up on the wrong side of the bed, so to speak. I had a raunchy attitude. Lord, I just need you. I need you to help me. And I fought the temptation to go to the fridge. And I went back and I opened the Bible. And man, the Lord met me there. And he started to change my heart. A little bit. I was fighting him on it. It got me here. You know, it's just sometimes you feel like the weekend should be over. And for you, it's, you know, that's the best time. That's my busiest time. My weekend actually starts tomorrow. So my week should be over. Maybe I should put it that way. And I was just having like a little attitude like that. And it's funny how we get like that. It is. It's just our sinful nature. But walking in the light is to confess it, and then it doesn't turn into something huge. I used to let it turn into something huge. Because like Peter, you deny it. No, it's not there. I don't have a problem. I'm good. We're all good. I don't need to read my Bible. I read it yesterday. I can still remember what I read. Let me quote to you what I read. Lord, you want me to quote you some scripture this morning so that we're on good terms? It's like, no, I just want to fellowship with you. What's with the attitude? Why are you throwing the word in my face? Why do you got to be like that, Josh? 1 John 1:9, if we confess our sins, he is faithful and just to forgive us our sins, to cleanse us from all unrighteousness. Isn't it so good? It really is. You see, the closer we walk with him, the smaller the sins are, but the more aware of them we are. I tell you, the closer I get to Jesus, the more sinful I feel. I feel like I'm the worst and chief of sinners. It's just a constant, Lord, I need surgery today. You got to take another thing out. Something grew last night while I slept. I've got something new has been added. And I need it removed. And the Lord is good. He is faithful and just to forgive us and to cleanse us from all unrighteousness. I'm so grateful for that. You see, Peter's path to humility wasn't such a short path. This is a long road for Peter. You know, he was a good Jewish boy and he looked forward to the Messiah. He was taught that Messiah was coming. And when Messiah arrived and showed that he was Messiah, Peter's absolutely convinced. He was the first

Because it's a tough one to explain. And one of the experiences that we've had when we've gone to Israel, we brought a Jewish man with us, and Steve White was with him from our church. And they went up to some soldiers, Israeli soldiers, and they said, "Hey, have you read Isaiah 53? And handed them the scriptures. And this girl takes the Bible and she starts reading Isaiah 53. And she just kept, as she'd read a few lines and she would say this, read a few lines and go, "It's Yeshua." That's the name of Jesus in Hebrew. She'd read a few more lines. "It's Yeshua. It's Yeshua. It's Yeshua." And then they witnessed to her and to the gentleman sitting next to her, and they called over another officer. "And look at this, look at this." And they're getting all excited. And he's like, "No, it's not Yeshua. Not Yeshua. No, not Yeshua. It's Yeshua." And they got in this debate. And it's because their eyes have been blinded to this humble road. And Peter was as Jewish as they are. And his anticipation was to just rise to the top with Jesus and reign with Jesus. No low road, no humble road, no hard road. No, you can skip all that. You're here now. That's over with. So glad you're here. And that's what Peter's anticipation was. But he was wrong, wasn't he? As Jesus began to speak about his death, Peter rebuked him the first time. He rebuked him, and the Lord said to him, "Get behind me, Satan, for you are not mindful of the things of God, but the things of man." But that argument didn't stop. That wasn't enough for Peter. It was like, "Oh, sorry. Okay, let's get back on track. You're going to die. Okay, what's next? Death?" No, he was absolutely determined that Jesus was just having a bad day. He needed some encouragement. "Have you read your Bible today? Maybe you got off on the wrong side of the bed." No, this was the plan of God, and it was a hard plan. And Jesus was to go this road, but Satan was using and influencing Peter's fleshliness to resist it, to go against it. And all the way to the Garden of Gethsemane, Peter is arguing this with Jesus. Remember at the Last Supper, as they sat around the table, Jesus said to all of his disciples, "All of you will be made to stumble because of me this night. For it is written, I will strike the shepherd and the sheep will be scattered. And after I have been raised, I will go before you to Galilee." And I love, there's so much hope in what he just said. There's so much hope. But you just don't like the idea that there's a bad day in that. Like, okay, you put in some really bad things before you said there's hope. And I don't want to go through the bad things. I just want to get to the hope. Well, we got to go through the bad stuff too. And this was Peter's problem. Peter said to him, "Even if all are made to stumble, yet I will not be." He's absolutely determined on his faithfulness. And why shouldn't he be? He's absolutely positive who Jesus is. He's the Son of God. He can do anything. He can even raise you up from the dead. But that means you got to die to be raised up. And that hurts, and you don't want to go that road. Nobody wants to go that road. You want to skip all that, and you want to go right to the resurrection. But you have to go through the cross to get to the resurrection. And Jesus said, "If anyone would come after me, let him deny himself and take up his cross and follow me." And so Peter is fighting this, and he's sure that he is in good with God, and there's no way he could stumble or fall, but he cannot picture what is about to happen. And Jesus said to Peter, "Assuredly, I say to you that today, even this night, before the rooster crows twice, you will deny me three times." You know, in our language, you just simply say, in 2 hours, you're going to deny that you even know me. In 2 hours. That's how close they are. It's night. And this night, you're going to deny. Before 1 or 2 in the morning, before the rooster crows, you're going to deny me. It's incredible. And Peter's still fighting the will of God in this whole thing, because at Jesus' arrest, what does he do but pull a sword? "Lord, I've got you. I've got your back. I'm not going to let this happen." Jesus said, "Watch and pray, Peter. Watch and pray. You got to know what's happening here." Because Jesus surrendered to the will of the Father to go to the cross, but Peter didn't catch any of that. He's just waiting for a fight. So he's got the sword out. Having a sword, drew it and struck the high priest's servant and cut off his right ear. The servant's name was Malchus. And Jesus said to Peter, "Put your sword into the sheath. Shall I not drink the cup which my Father has given me to drink?"

0: We're told in Matthew that he said, he who lives by the sword shall die by the sword. And what he was saying to Peter is, Peter, you are breaking God's law. These are God's anointed men. Who? What? This mob that's coming to take you away? That's the government. That is the government. And you are attacking government agents. You're going after ICE. And you think you're being nice. You're breaking God's law. It is against God's law to go against the government. And he's like, what in the world are you saying? I mean, you got to put yourself in Peter's sandals. You got to think this through, because this is exactly what's happening. He sees the government as evil. And the government is coming to take Jesus, the Messiah, away. And yet, what does Jesus say here? Look at this. Shall I not drink the cup which my Father has given me? This is God's plan. And you are fighting God's plan. You are resisting the will of God for your life. You're pushing past. And Peter, I can't save you if you won't let me. It's like, but where's Peter at? He's pulling his hair out. I don't get you. I don't get you, God. I don't understand you. I don't understand what you're doing. I don't get why this is happening. This is stupid. I'm not going to be a part of this. I can't be a part of this. This is where he loses it. And it was only moments away when what was theory became reality. It was reality. And Peter had to stand there and just deal with this. Like, what in the world? My life is ruined. It's falling apart. It's coming down on me. And it says that in Matthew 26, 56, then all the disciples forsook him and fled. Watch and pray. Understand what's about to happen. And when they saw what was really happening, what did they do? They ran. They ran. Like I would have run. You would have run. Come on. Who's signing up for death tonight? They're like, this is crazy. What is happening? Their world is falling apart. Peter couldn't imagine what God's plan was. It wasn't in his worldview. It wasn't in his wheelhouse. He couldn't accept it. Messiah would not suffer like this. Even though the scripture said so, they just couldn't buy into it. And so those who had laid hold of Jesus led him away to Caiaphas the high priest, where the scribes and the elders were assembled. But Peter followed him at a distance. This is interesting. So all the disciples fled into the night, and they began to take Jesus down into the Kidron Valley, across, up into Jerusalem. It's a trek. It's an uphill climb. And so Peter loops back and begins to follow the mob at a distance, and then begins to come up and blend in. And so he wants to see what's happening. Where are they taking my Lord? What's going on? I don't get why he's allowing this. Clearly, he has the power to stop this. He said, I am, and they all fell over. So, you know, that worked. Why don't you do that again? Try that one. But no, this is supposed to happen. He must lay down his life. And so in disillusionment and disappointment and defeat, Peter distances himself from Jesus. It wasn't just a physical distance. Yeah, there was a few yards, I'm sure, from them. It was an emotional distance. There was, I do not get you. I don't understand you. I can have no part of this. This is insane. This is insane. I'm not signing up for this. And so he follows the Lord with a chasm between them. And that's what you have to realize, is that this distance is massive in the mind. This is a paradigm shift. This is a change of thinking and a way of life that nobody in the world had thought to sign up for, except God. And Satan, just like the wolf, seeks to separate his prey from the flock.
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4: 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Sometimes I get stuck in my head that, like, if I'm praying, I need to pray for something big. Because, you know, I need to walk by faith. But I think God cares about the little prayers too. Last week, my wife and I were in bed and she had stolen all the covers as she often does. And I wanted to pull the covers back, but I knew if I just yanked, I'd wake her up and I didn't want to do that. And so I remember praying. I was like, God, can you please have her roll over so I can just get my covers and not wake her up? And not 30 seconds later, she rolled over. I got my cover. She continued to sleep. It was no problem. And it was so cool to see God caring about the little things.
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10: 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At Pioneer, they believe that God's word is still true, the gospel still works, heaven is still real, hell is still hot, and Jesus still saves. 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Now, here's this week's message from the Pioneer Pulpit and Pastor Kyle Conley.
11: We see victory after victory in the book of Joshua, chapter number 10, spiritual momentum. We see these city after city. We're going to see it fall, Lachish. All of them are going to go down. And here's the reality. I want to say this to you this morning, and I've experienced this in my own life, and no one is preaching from a place of perfection. I've certainly got a lot of room to grow in my life, but our churches, our Christianity are filled with people who have spiritual moments, but no spiritual momentum. We get inspired again. We get convicted about something, but you know, you've been there. Have you not done that where you got worked on you and then about 3 days later it petered out? Does anybody know what I'm talking about? Where you sit there? Is it frustrating? It's frustrating to take one step forward and fall back on your face and two back and then three forward. And there's different things that happen, but this is what happens in our life. And so many times Christians are looking for spiritual highs. We're looking for home run shots. We're chasing another moment that'll somehow kind of booster our spirituality and help us get over the hump. But we don't need moments of Christianity. We need momentum. We need established living. We need consistent Christianity. And the question I want to ask you this morning, anytime a spiritual principle is put forward, and I'm putting before you today that I believe that God's people, through the help of God and through the will of God and through the word of God and through the work of God, that God's people can live consistently obediently lives unto the Lord. I believe that. I believe that we all have thorns in the flesh. We all have things that Paul says easily beset us, but he doesn't say the things that easily beset you keep carrying them around. He says, lay aside the sins which does so easily beset you and lay aside the weight that is so easily beset you. So the things are a reality, but I guess what I'm trying to say is that God doesn't look at his people as victims, but as victors in through Jesus Christ. Spiritual victory, overcoming sin, overcoming the flesh, overcoming the world. And so the question I want to ask you, is that a biblical reality? Because I don't want to give you just a spiritualized TED talk, you know, masked with some sort of like, you know, motivational speaking this morning. There's a lot today that passes for that. It's just therapeutic inspiration. We don't want that in our church. We want to live by truth. So do we have permission from Scripture to speak about repeated spiritual obedience, spiritual success, spiritual victory? Do we have permission from the Scriptures to say that God intends for his people to live victoriously? And the answer is yes, we do. I want you to be reminded this morning that victory in the Christian life isn't you getting everything you want. It isn't life turning out the way you want it. It ain't you blabbing it and grabbing it, proclaiming it, and you're healthy, happy, and wise. If that's so, some of the most godly people I've known are some of the least victorious people I've known, because they're dealing with sorrows and heartaches and struggles and physical illnesses. No, victory in the Christian life is a repeated life of obedience that brings God glory and advances his kingdom. That's victory. If I can bring God glory with my life, this piddly life of mine, if I can bring God glory and advance his kingdom, no matter what else, that's victory in the Christian life. Is it possible? Is it possible for a believer to be faithfully and readily available and usable for the kingdom of God? The answer is yes. I want to read you one verse only. We're going to stay in Joshua for most of the message this morning. Paul says, my beloved brethren, therefore, my beloved brethren, be ye shaky, moved about, inconsistent, flaky in the work of the Lord, for as much as you know that it's not worth it. Is that what the scripture says? Be ye, my beloved brethren, be ye steadfast, unmovable, always abounding in the work of the Lord, for as much as you know your labor is not in vain in the Lord. Paul says to a church that was filled with all kinds of crazy characters that yes, it is time for you to be steadfast, to be unmovable, and to be abounding in the work of the Lord. In other words, to live a consistent life of obedience to God, always abounding. That's not a moment, that's momentum. Because once God does a work in you, He keeps working in you. How many of you know that? God doesn't just save us and then drop us off. I'm thankful for that. He which has begun a good work in you will be faithful to complete it, the Bible says. He's working in you, He's working on you, and He wants to work through you. For it is God which worketh in you both to will and to do of His good pleasure. Philippians chapter 2, verse number 13. In our text this morning, I want to simply highlight or identify four attributes of a Christian who through the power of Christ, and I'm going to get that in point number two. I don't want you to think that this is self-help this morning, that you've got to somehow, you're here this morning and you have been an inconsistent Christian. The same sin keeps licking you, keeps knocking you down, and you're thinking, well, that's probably not for me. Yes, it is. It is the birth right in the inheritance of every believer to be obedient and to be victorious over this world. Yes, it is. Again, don't mistake me for saying you're going to get all you want and just, you know, be filled with money and all these different things. If that's the case, don't forget us. But the bottom line is this: victory is consistently obeying the Lord, bringing Him glory, and advancing the kingdom of God in spite of everything you're dealing with. How many be honest in the house of the Lord say, I've dealt with some things, Pastor, say amen. How many of you say, I probably will deal with some things? How many of the rest of us say, I am dealing with some things? That's right. God may not change those things, but He'll use you in those things. You can still advance God's kingdom, amen. Other words, other ways, we're victims. And if God does not allow us to be victorious and help us be victorious, then salvation is just merely a home in heaven and we suffer all the way there. But last I checked, Jesus said, I have come that they might have life more what? Abundantly. Again, I want to give you the disclaimer. I'm not saying living this way removes your problems. In fact, you're going to see once you get into the battle, problems pop up a little bit more. I'm simply saying that God's people can look at this world and we can look in our God and we can say His way is the best way and His way will lead us in the right way and I'm going to live it His way. So I just want to give you very quickly this morning four elements. You can call them principles. You can call them observations. Joshua is surely a picture, and the nation of Israel is surely a picture in this chapter of a church, of a family that maybe you're in here. We got lots of newly saved people perhaps in here. And boy, you're just starting to make one good decision and then two or three and then this. And then now a year later, you're making two or three or four. And now we're still making consistently unwise decisions. We're making consistently wise decisions, not perfect, but we're consistently parenting in the right direction. We're husband and wifing. Our marriage is strong. It's not perfect, but it's getting stronger. Yes, I believe that God has that for His people. That's what this is going on in here. We have victory after victory after victory, not without struggle, not without battle, not without difficulty, but nonetheless. And I want to give you very quickly these things. We'll see how far we can get. I'm ready to roll this morning. I might get up to speeds of 90 to 100 miles an hour with gusts to 125. So you be ready. Number one, what does it look like to live a consistent Christian life? How do you do that? You prioritize your battles. You prioritize your battles. In verse number 16 through 19, we've already read it. These five kings fled, hid themselves in a cave, and it's told Joshua, hey, those guys that started this whole thing, they're now hiding in a cave. It's amazing what happens. You would expect everything to stop. You would expect Joshua to say, okay, they're the ones who started this. Let's go ahead and get them. Let's go ahead and kill them and be done with it. But Joshua's response is pretty amazing. He says, stay ye not, but pursue after your enemies. These are the architects of this whole attack, and Joshua finally has them trapped, but he says, don't stop here. Don't get fascinated with what's going on in that cave. Don't let these five kings distract us from the fact that we've got multiple enemies now. We've got thousands of soldiers. We've got armies we've got to fight. We've got bigger battles ahead of us. He essentially says this, put a stone over the cave, let some people watch what's going to happen, but we've got to keep on moving, men of war. We can come back to that later, but right now we have got to deal with this. And his response is very clear that, wait a minute, some battles aren't worth fighting because other ones are. Momentum, spiritual obedience, and strength requires knowing what deserves our attention now and what can wait. Not every battle deserves equal energy. Not every problem deserves immediate attention. Not everything that needs to be dealt with needs to be dealt with right now, especially when there's something more important to be dealt with. Not everything that is important right now. Five kings hiding in this cave are not going to distract Joshua from an army that is still running away, that he cannot let. He says, I don't want to let them get into their fenced cities. And here's the fitting truth for us this morning, a reality. A discouraged Christian is no real threat in the battle, but a distracted one is not far behind. We got too many distracted Christians. The devil doesn't have to destroy us if he can distract us. You don't have to quit the believing the Bible, just scroll instead of read it. You don't have to quit believing in prayer, just be too busy to do it. You don't have to make the church the enemy of the Great Commission. He can just keep us arguing about things that have nothing to do with it. He doesn't have to get you out of the battle. He just needs you to get your eye off the battlefield. Have you ever been in the middle of something and thought, why am I doing this? It kind of gave a moment of clarity. How many of you love to move houses? I'm talking about like move from one house to the other. There's nothing to test your marriage more than moving. Second to that is remodeling. But moving and remodeling, there's nothing more. Some of y'all, I'm praying for you right now. But listen, you know what I'm talking about? You start getting up one thing and you get another. I just rearranged all the books in my library, got them rearranged back the way they should be. And I'm supposed to be going through these 1,100, 1,200 books that I have, however many it is. And I'd find one that I'd marked, and I'd sit down and start reading it. Oh, that's good. Did I come up with that? I think I did. And then I found a piece of paper. I thought, what did I write this about? Anybody know what I'm talking about? And what turned into a two-day job turned into a two-week job. Because I got distracted, my eyes off what I was supposed to be focused on. The devil is a master at this. Our flesh falls into this. Joshua says, we'll deal with the cave later, but there's a battle that we can win right now. I bet you're here this morning, you're saying, yeah, Pastor, I got all kinds of battles. I got somebody breathing down my neck. I've got this thing going on. I've got this issue. This person is against me. And what am I supposed to do with that? I mean, yes, I want to love my wife and I want to love my kids, but I got these other issues. I got all this stuff. What should I do? Put them in a cave, not your wife and the kids. Put the issues in a cave and let God deal with it, or let you deal with it later. But here's the reality. Roll a stone in front of it. Put somebody on watch. Let God watch over it. But you've got a family to raise. You've got a marriage to strengthen. You've got a kingdom to advance. You've got words to preach to people. You've got a gospel to spread. You don't have time to get caught up in the sidelines of this world. Some of us, can I say it? I'm going to say it. You, and it was horrible. But the death of Charlie Kirk has caught more of your attention than the death, burial, and resurrection of Jesus Christ. You've posted more about that than you have about the one who rose from the dead. That's a problem. That's a problem. When politics and all these other things and what all these other people are doing, other churches are doing, too many churches distracted with what other churches are doing, too many pastors distracted with what other pastors are doing. I don't know how anybody has enough time to keep up with other people's business unless you're not doing anything. I don't have time to look up and what brother so-and-so is or isn't doing. Why? Because we got work to do. I can't worry about what everybody else is doing with their families. I'm talking about outside. I'm talking about what our culture is saying. I'm going to preach the truth. I'm going to raise my family. I want to help you raise your family. I want to love on your family. But if everybody goes against it, I can't worry about that. I got to do what's right. And we're over here just so distracted. We put our hand to the plow and we're looking back. I have found in my own life, I can't give everything I've got to a battle that God hadn't told me to fight right now. Some of us are exhausted. You're exhausted, not because you're fighting the good fight of faith, but because you're fighting everything. Every comment requires a rebuttal from you. Every slight demands an answer. Every mistake elicits a superior counterattack. Every criticism requires a defense. Every misunderstanding requires an explanation. Every offense requires a confrontation. Every Facebook post needs another one back. Every culture outrage gets an emotional energy. Every controversy involves your involvement. You need to know what everybody else is doing, and you don't even have enough time to fight your own battles. No wonder you're tired. It's exhausting. It's exhausting. Sometimes we look at things and we say, wait a minute, that really got to go in the cave. And Joshua puts them in there, but he doesn't kill them. He says, listen, what they are and who they are, it does not matter right now. Please listen to me this morning. There's a massive difference between neglecting something and refusing to be distracted by it. We all have people problems. We all have problems. We all have issues. If you don't have any, I want to encourage you this morning. You're getting ready to have some, right? You're either in a battle, left a battle, or heading to a battle. That's the way it works. But this is not cowardice. It's not conflict avoidance. It's not pretending problems don't exist. Trust me, I'm not saying don't ever address anything. I'm saying we need to learn to prioritize right now. What is it that advances the kingdom of God, and what is it that glorifies Christ? And everything else can be a byline that if I got enough time with it, I'll deal with it later. Having spiritual discernment to know what deserves our focus and attention right now. I bet you say, well, I don't really think the Lord would speak like that about prioritizing things. Last I checked, he said, seek ye what? First. That's just not chronological. It's not like, well, that's just an order. It's about preeminence. It means the number one thing you're seeking first, because you can't seek something and something else at the same time. That's the lie of the scripture that the devil tells us and the world tells us. You can pursue the kingdom and pursue your kingdom. Build them both. And Jesus says, no, you don't have any room left over. You seek first my kingdom and my righteousness, and I'll add all these things to you. I'll handle that business when you get consumed about mine. Some things aren't wicked, they're just weights again. Let us lay aside every weight and the sin which is so easily beset us, and let us run with patience the race that is set before us. Hebrews chapter 12, verse number 1. I love how the writer of Hebrews, Paul, I believe, says every weight and every sin. Sin's obvious, but weight is deceptive. Sin says don't follow Jesus. A weight says you can follow Jesus and carry me too. And Paul says, I believe in the writer of Hebrews, he says, learn to lay down those things that keep you from running your race. The most dangerous competition for the best thing is not a bad thing. It's usually a good thing. Amen? Listen, that's the way it works in life. It's with me. The most competition for the best is not some wicked temptation out there. Come destroy your family. Come destroy your life. Come destroy the church. Nobody's above anything, but that's not how Satan normally works in our life. That's not how our flesh normally works. It's usually good things that are not best things that capture our attention and draw us away. Some of us, our problems are not that we have corrupted priorities. We just simply have competing ones. We haven't yet in our life decided that, wait a minute, I am seeking first the kingdom of God and his righteousness. And what does the Bible say about a man who is double-minded? He is what in all of his ways? Unstable. We want a Sunday God, but not a Monday God. That's not the way it works. I want to sing his praises on Sunday, but I want to live a certain way on Saturday night. There's a popular country song. I didn't listen to it. I don't like. Hey, listen. If it ain't Johnny Cash, I'm not listening. Okay. we have a Saturday Night Life, and it talks about these things, and where you're going to be on Saturday, and then Sunday morning get into church, and boy, everybody just loves that. It's not biblical. It's not spiritual. It's not biblical Christianity. We don't have a Sunday life, a secular life. We have one life in Christ, and it should be spiritual from one end to the other. The New Testament reality is single-mindedness, pursuit of Christ and His calling. Listen to what Paul says. Let me just read some of this. This one thing I do, forgetting those things which are behind, I press toward the mark. Paul says, this one thing I do. I can't pursue everything and still pursue Christ. Joshua says, put a rock over it. Again, Jesus said, seek first the kingdom of God. The worldly, it means eliminate other options for your life. Seek first the kingdom means I don't have anything else I'm living for. I am living for Jesus and for His kingdom only. This is not time management. It's kingdom priority. Our big problem is that we have turned Christianity into a category of life. I got my work life, family life, physical life, financial life. I've got this. I've got that life. I've got my social life. I've got my recreational life. And then I also got my Christian life over here. These are our categories. But please understand me this morning. God isn't in the categories. God is the category. Let me say it this way. God's too big to fit into your world. You don't fit God into your world. You fit into His. Somebody help me out this morning. Let me find a little room for the Lord in my life this week. I think I'll give Him this area. I think this is good. And oh my goodness gracious, now we're just distracted and living for so many different things. Paul gives us this picture of this kind of priority of in Acts chapter number 20. For sake of time this morning, we're not able to get there. But he says he finds out all of these afflictions are waiting in front of him. He knows that he's going to have bonds and afflictions. The Holy Spirit told him, as you go into these cities, you're going to face incredible amount of difficulty and persecution. And he utters one of the greatest lines in all of Scripture, one of my favorite verses in all of Scripture. He says, but none of these things do what? Move me. He says, he goes on to say, I want to finish my course with joy. He goes, I want to finish the ministry that I've received of the Lord. This is a man who has decided that he cannot fight all the different battles that is going on. If you read the book of Philippians, where is the book of Philippians written from? Does anybody know? Jail. Paul is writing, he's a pen pal. He is writing encouraging letters from jail. What a man. Because his life is centered on the gospel of Jesus Christ. While he's in the jail, and while he's writing the letter to the Philippians, there are people who are outside who do not love Christ. They hate Paul, but they begin to preach Christ because they think that the more they preach Christ, the more trouble it's going to cause Paul. They've got all these different things that are going on. Paul is constantly facing criticisms from all these different groups. Wherever he goes, they're saying this about Paul. They're writing letters about Paul. They're always doing these kinds of things. And you know what Paul basically says? He says, when Christ is preached, I'm happy. It literally says, whether they're doing it for the true reasons or the false, I don't really care. That's fine. I got things to do. I'm just happy Christ is being preached. And he goes on and he lives for the Lord. He doesn't get caught up in the people drama. He doesn't get caught up in all the things that are being said about him. He has critics. He has enemies. He has accusations, misunderstandings, and all of this. But he says, notwithstanding in every way, Christ is preached, and therein I do rejoice. What is Paul saying? I have got battles that are more important than people's drama. Not every battle is my battle, and not every battle is today's battle. Joshua says, put them in the cave. We can deal with that, but we've got bigger fish to fry. And sir, you have bigger fish to fry. The sports that you love are great, but they're not as great as raising your kids. Amen. Whatever happened down at the softball league, I don't know anybody that's in the softball league. This used to be in the South, where church league softball was the most competitive. Most cussing I ever heard in my life, church league softball. I'd be there and be like, Mom, calm down. You know, but no, it wasn't her. But hit it, Jerry. You know, okay, but anyway. But you know what I'm talking about. We elevate things that we pursue to the nth degree that really don't change anything and don't matter. Joshua says, we need to prioritize what is important and stick with that. The danger of distraction is you can win the argument and lose the opportunity. While they're over killing these five kings, that whole army gets away and the fortifications get stronger. Why? Because they lost focus. Let me give you number two quickly this morning. You doing okay with me this morning? Have you experienced this where you get caught up pursuing something, you get an agenda against someone or something, and your heart gets just fixated on it, your mind gets fixated on it, you go to bed with it, you wake up with it, and the whole time you've missed your fellowship with the Lord, you missed an opportunity to witness to somebody? Have you ever been so agitated in your spirit, you went and did your duties, you went and did your things for the day, and somebody was like literally speaking to you, and you didn't have patience for it because you were so agitated, you went back and got in your car, and then you realized, wait a minute, I think I just missed an opportunity that God was trying to give me to talk to somebody? Y'all never done that? Am I the only one wearing flesh around here? It happens.
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25: We are in kingdom mentality, which is a study of 1 and 2 Peter, these wonderful letters in the New Testament to the church, about the Lord, about the focuses we need to have as a people. And I'll tell you, it takes no time at all for us to take our eyes off of Jesus and to put it on something else, right? Just a few seconds and we're distracted. And so this is a necessary book for us as we finish out our year, because we go through the end of August, and that's kind of the end of our vision for this year. And then September we launch our new vision, whatever the Lord has from the eldership for us. The Holy Spirit speaks to them coming up in August. Please pray for our leaders to hear from the Lord as they go up and ask the Lord, where do you want the church to go this year? We believe God speaks. We believe His word ties us into His will and purpose constantly. But we're in the Here I Am, Send Me from Isaiah 6:8. And the goal is for us as a people is to actually activate our faith into Here I Am, Send Me, that we would walk in wisdom that says we're meant to be saved not just into, but for the will of God, the work of God, the kingdom of God. And so we're asking all of us to let God's word speak that into our lives. Today, as we get into God's word, we're going to be looking at some of the difficulties that come from being in the Lord in this world. And those two are always going to be kind of butting heads as to the allegiance of your heart and soul and mind. Which one are you letting rule reign in your heart today as you go through your days? And we're hoping that Here I Am, Send Me is about you going, Lord, be owner of my life. Lord, be ruler over my life. Lord, come and take me in my life where you want to go. And so that's where we're going to be heading today. We're going to be in 1 Peter 3:8-22. We're going to read that in a minute, which is a necessary part of what we're getting into here. I do want to start with this. Some of you guys know me real well. I don't know. Some of you guys are just meeting me and so on. But I want to give you a little backdrop into my life real quick. It's not about me, but it's about the Lord producing some wisdom in our lives through our experiences. Some people say your strongest theology comes out of your own experiences, which is probably true. You can go, I believe this because I went through it, right? It's a very strong way God shows us things in our life. So I'm the youngest of three brothers. I look the oldest, but I am the youngest. And I'm the youngest by a lot. So Mom and Dad had two boys. They were happy. They were done having babies. They were living life, serving the Lord. And then the Lord said, I've got a plan. One more is missing in this family. And I, by God's grace, got to be born into that family. So I'm 6.5 years younger than Dave, my brother Dave here. I know it looks the other way around. He loves to tease me. Everywhere we go, he goes, hey, don't tell him. Which one do you think's younger? And it always picked me as the older brother. And I just tell him it's because I'm clearly wise. And they see that right away. But growing up in that home of brothers, as you can imagine, that was the time where mom and dad both worked. A lot of you guys grew up in that kind of world too, right? You come home, no parents around, which means lots of mischief, lots of cruelty, lots of kidding around. We were wild. I think that's probably a fair assessment. We were wild. Nowadays, CPS would be at our door pretty quickly, I think, from how we were running around. And man, the Lord taught us a lot of things. But I remember when I was little, my older brother Dave, whom I love today, he used to pick on me. He's a nice guy. You guys didn't know him back then. He used to pick on me, and he used to, like, we had this couch, and it sat in front of our little TV, which we weren't allowed to turn on unless mom and dad were home. My dad would come home, and he'd fill the top of it, see if it's warm. Yeah. So we have to get smart enough to turn it off before he got home. But he'd say, "That's my couch. You can't sit on it." And so he'd sit on the couch. I'd sit on the floor. Yeah, what a guy, right? And he would just pick on me and pick on me all the time. Anyways, when I was young, I used to think, when I get older and I'm big enough, I'm going to beat you up. I used to think that. I was like, someday I'm going to turn into a man and it's going to be on. And we're gonna punch it out, you know. But the Lord did this crazy thing in my heart. As I got older, I started to love my brother. And he started to become a really close friend of mine. Then we became like doing young life, young adult age together. And it was like, he's like my closest friend pretty much. I mean, we started a business together. We both have been serving in a church together for so long. We built houses next to each other. You don't do that unless you love somebody. Man, I tell you, God took what I thought was justified anger towards him and turned that around. Now I trust him more than anything. I don't make a decision without talking to Dave now. "Hey, bro, I'm thinking about this. What do you think?" You know, we have breakfast every Tuesday morning now, no matter what, and we just check in with each other. I'm telling you right now, this passage in 1 Peter 3 is going to challenge you for people in your life that you don't like, that God's going to tell you have to bless them or you're going to get bitter. You don't get to choose any in between. You got to just get to a point where it's like, "Lord, I bless them. I have to love them, even though they're the hardest person for me on earth. I can just say, Lord, please let their path be easier than harder. Let me be a part of your blessing in their life." And I'll tell you, I got so many stories about that in my life. I'm in one right now. Can't tell you about it. But God's like, "Jeff, you have to love that person." And I'm like, "I don't want to. They've done stuff I can't even tell you. Lord, take care of my enemies." No, Jeff, you have to love them. And we have this saying we say a lot in the church, and it's kind of summarize where we're going today in God's word. Mercy for me, mercy for you. Not mercy for me, justice for you. So we have to let the Lord speak that over our hearts today. That's kind of a hard message, a sober message. Josh, you did a great job last week preaching a hard message. I don't feel sorry for you or anything. You needed to preach that, but I thought you did such a good job in a hard text. Such a good job. If you didn't get to hear that, go watch it on Facebook. You can watch it. You need to hear that. But we're going to get into some hard stuff today. How about this? God's going to tell you that even if you do the right thing sometimes, you still have to pay hard consequences. It doesn't make life easier to always follow God. In fact, often following God leads to difficult things. And we're left to deal with what does that mean to my faith? How does that possibly derail me from the things that God's doing in my life right now? And I promise you this, God does not let you hold a double standard where I want your mercy and grace, Lord, but I don't want to give that to my neighbor. We have to learn to deal with that. And so I hope that your courage is built up enough today. Your life can hear that, because maybe that's some painful ideas that you have to face, and I don't know what you have to do, but I know who you can trust with it. And I know that the Lord's working on me, he'll work on you. Blessed, not bitter. That's what we're going to talk about today. We kind of dealt a little bit with bitterness this morning, I think, in worship, where Josh challenged us in prayer or in the worship time to get on our knees and just do some business with God. And I know maybe this is a a second time God's bringing this person or this situation into your memory, that God's going, it's time to show a little forgiveness, release your wrath to God, which is what Matthew 18 says we have to do. Otherwise, we become a different person if we hold on. Bitterness, it says, defiles us. And so we can't be defiled, unworthy. We have to be standing in the work of Christ, which is to love our enemies and to do good to those who persecute us. So please, just let that sit on you for a minute. As we get into God's word, I know his way of saying it's better than mine. Just don't have that mentality. When someone hurts me, my first instinct is to get them back. It has to be, let me bless you. I promise you, it'll not only end up better for you, but it'll also bring a testimony of what God can do in situations that are beyond our understanding. I think we all feel the pressure to retaliate. But here's what I want you to think about. Before we even read the Word of God, Christ is victorious. Let that sit on you for a minute. It's one of the key aspects of our theology of what Jesus' work was on the cross. He did not just die for my sins, which he did. He didn't just remove the wrath of God against me for what I've done. He didn't just substitute me for him. He did that as well. But one of the other main key things of the gospel of Jesus Christ is that he's victorious. He did not get defeated. He overcame death and sin, and the resurrection is the evidence of that. And so we need to, as the people of God, embrace the resurrection life, because that's where forgiveness comes from. That's where God takes us from hard situations about what people have done against us and allows us to be healed from within and to love those people who've done that. We can remain faithful, even when faithfulness costs us something. So when we say, here I am, send me, we shouldn't be naive in that idea. We should be aware that that costs. But you know what? Anything that's good does cost. Anything that is important is worth it. Right, married couples? Yeah, amen? I hope you're saying amen to that. Marriage is tough, man. You want to know who you really are? Get married. You think you're really patient, you're really good, get married. I'm not trying to discourage this couple that just got engaged here, by the way. Congratulations, Dylan and Tess. You want to get married. The Lord says good. He calls it good. I'm just saying it'll reveal who you really are. And that's a good thing. Because then we can start to deal with the stuff in us that God wants to uproot. Here we are trying to be a people who are standing in the gap as Christians and believers. We know how to speak about grace as Christians. We use that word a lot. We just sang Amazing Grace. But do we know how to give grace when we have genuinely been wronged? I guess it's the evidence that we really get it. Because I can talk about receiving grace all day long because that's wonderful and I want more of that, Lord. But now I have to, now as a believer in Jesus Christ, according to his word, extend that to people who haven't been so gracious, who haven't been kind, who actually have been tough. You know, fill in the word for you. Can we show that to them? There's the evidence of the work of Christ in my life. There's the evidence that the gospel is understood by me and that I can actually give it away because it's worked in me a great work that's blessed me. So if Jesus can bless me, certainly we can bless others. In fact, Peter's going to command us to bless others. Not optional. It's what you do as a believer. So let's read God's word this morning. We're going to read 1 Peter 3, 8 to 22, and we're going to try and make some sense of it here. So if you could please stand for the reading of God's word. I would remind you of Hebrews, the book of Hebrews, chapter 4, verse 12. We're told God's word is alive and powerful. It's active. So as we read this, I'm expecting that you are going to recognize with me that when it's not just something written in the old times. This is the Lord's current, living, active word overlaid on our hearts this morning. Let's read God's word. Starting in verse 8. Finally, all of you, have unity of mind, sympathy, brotherly love, a tender heart, and a humble mind. Do not repay evil for evil or reviling for reviling, but on the contrary, bless. For to this you were called, that you may obtain a blessing. For whoever desires to love life and see good days, let him keep his tongue from evil and his lips from speaking deceit. Let him turn away from evil and do good. Let him speak peace and pursue it. For the eyes of the Lord are on the righteous, and his ears are open to their prayers. But the face of the Lord is against those who do evil. Now, who is there to harm you if you are zealous for what is good? But even if you should suffer for righteousness' sake, you will be blessed. Have no fear of them, nor be troubled, but in your hearts honor Christ the Lord as holy. Always being prepared to make a defense to anyone who asks you for a reason for the hope that is in you. Yet do it with gentleness and respect, having a good conscience, so that when you are slain,

were brought safely through water. Baptism, which corresponds to this, now saves you. Not as a removal of dirt from the body, but as an appeal to God for a good conscience through the resurrection of Jesus Christ, who has gone into heaven and is at the right hand of God with angels, authorities, and powers having been subject to him. This is the word of the Lord. You may be seated. As we told you at the beginning of this series, for those of you who are here, this book preaches itself. There's so much in this, and I want to do my best to stand with you through it here, and we're going to see what God says to you. Transformed by the Word. I want you to be thinking about that. Transformed by the Word. What good is it if we all gather here and we go, amen, but it doesn't change us? That's no good. That's pretending to be Christian, but not living out what the Bible clearly tells us we need in our hearts and minds. This is absolutely a chapter that's contrary to the world we live in, right? This is not how we think about ourselves. We're in a time of tribalism where one group is pushing the other group out, and we need to learn how to be the church, the kingdom of God. This is going to require great maturity on our part. This is going to require us to look like the kind of people that God would actually send into the battle. Are we ready, New Hope, to walk in these hard places and to see God bring these kind of testimonies out of us? Can you become the kind of Christian that Jesus can send? Here I am, send me, God. That sounds like a great line. But if he's going to send us, what comes with that package is oftentimes going to be a little bit of heartache and difficulty. And we're going to have to face that with Christ's character. We can't respond in our flesh. We got to go, Lord, rule over me. Give me the wisdom. That's what he says, right? In this very beginning passage, all of you be like-minded, be sympathetic, love one another, be compassionate and humble. I think there's some pretty powerful things there. I think there's basically five character traits that he wants us to look at. I use that canon must be language a lot because it's something that I hope you recognize is going to be the rest of our lives to achieve. We don't finish. We keep growing. God's perspective is that you adopt these five and you continue to grow in them. I'm going to go over them today. And Peter gives us these five, right? Harmonious, right? He says, like-minded. Doesn't mean everyone sings the same note, right? That wouldn't be very beautiful. But it works together like a symphony, a harmonizing. It brings all of our beautiful lives together in Christ, and it produces a beautiful sound. That's what it looks like to be harmonious. It means that we blend our lives together in such a way that we work, that we look together, we sound together, we act together. And that's a tough work, amen? Because how many of us come from extremely different backgrounds? Yeah, that's a tough thing. No organization could do this, by the way, without some serious help. Maybe it's the closest thing I think of is when they put all these young men and women in buses and send them to boot camp. You know, they have to break them down from their individual way of thinking and make them a group that lives together, that breathes together, that works together. The church is like that. God is bringing us together. And you know what stops that? Individuals who say, I'm not going to do that. I don't want to get involved. I don't want to be that way. I don't want to jump into that. We're later told things like we have one Lord, one faith, one baptism, one mission, that unity of the body that Christ requires of us. It means that Jesus is greater than whatever threatens us. That we can stand together in very difficult places. The only thing that can stop is us. When we divide. In other words, harmony requires that we, as the people, value the mission of Christ greater than our personal preferences. That's a giving up of your own personal preferences. And I know that's a hard thing to do. He goes on to say this, we need to be sympathetic for each other. We didn't all get the same deal coming into this life. Some of us had harder and easier paths, but we're all here. We need to have sympathy for each other. There's no A team and B team in the body of Christ. You ever notice that? You play sports, there's sometimes a varsity and a junior varsity or an A team and a B team. In the kingdom of God, there's just one team and you're on it. Congratulations. You've been picked.
God calls us all to just get involved.

0: Oh, that's the beauty of it, but we have to be sympathetic. And Romans 12, 15 says, rejoice with those who rejoice, mourn with those who mourn. Are you sympathetic? Are you rigid, maybe judgmental of others, or are you sympathetic? Lord, help me to understand their life. Help me to come alongside them. Let me be a part of their healing process. Lord, use me to walk with them through this season of life. There should never be a single person in this church who suffers alone. That would be a trouble. Now, that's double-sided. Relationships have two people. We can't know what you're going through unless you tell us. But if you tell us, we need to respond in that obedience to the Lord, like, let us come alongside you. We want to be part of that. That's why we have a team in the back every Sunday. It's like, go talk to people. Let us know where you're at. Let us stand with you. Help us direct you to what's going on in your life, to the resources that this church or others might have for you. We want to be a part of that. We want to carry that burden with you as much as we can. That phrase, love one another. If we were to unpack that and we have more time, I think you'd just be moved by the depth of that concept, love one another. It's more than just sympathy, like we just talked about, or harmony, which we just talked about. It is a loyal love. It is a kind of love that says, even when you don't behave the way I want you to, I'm right here for you. It's like you would think of with your kids, right? Your kids act up. You don't go, that's it, we're getting new kids. Get out of my car. No, you go, okay, we're going to deal with it because I love you. I'm not going to abandon you. I'm not going to give up on you. I'm going to work with you. I'm going to challenge you. I'm going to discipline you, amen, because the Lord disciplines those whom he loves. We're going to do what it takes because we love our family. We're not going to give up on them. This is what that word means. It means loyal love. It's the kind of transformative love that makes us hang on to people even when they don't want to be hanged on to or hung on to. Thank you, Eric, for fixing that. John 13, 35 says, but this, by this, everyone will know that you are my disciples if you love one another. It's part of our witness to the world. So we can't even talk about the challenges we're going to face corporately until we figure out how to love each other. So that's where we start, right? That's what Peter's laying out. It's like, this is how you love each other. And as those seasons come where your life is challenged, you learn how to walk in it together. So when I'm weak, you're strong. When you're strong, or I'm weak, and I'm strong and you're weak. I can do this, Dave. You're okay. I'll come stand beside you, right? Because we need each other. You know, the book of Ephesians almost is entirely about how the body of Christ needs to be built up together as a house, as a body, right? That there's a picture for us to live in. He says to be compassionate to one another. Man, what does other people's pain move you? Does that get you off your feet and say, man, I need to be involved in this person's life? Compassion notices when the person has gone quiet. You ever notice that, right? People in your life, all of a sudden, they get quiet. Like, what's going on here? We need to be able to notice when people sort of start to isolate and pull away and go, hey, what's going on? Instead of, where have they been for a month? Again, this is two-sided. We need people to say, hey, I'm in trouble. Help me. You know, one of the things that we love about Christianity is you don't have to be perfect. Amen? Rob said at the beginning, we're an imperfect church serving a perfect God. When your brokenness comes up, you want to apologize for it, don't you? I'm so sorry. Stop saying that. Just say, man, I'm thankful that I have somebody I can share this with. Because this is where you're supposed to share. This is appropriate. You would never go into the doctor's office and say, man, this is me. My back is killing me. I'm so sorry I have to bother you with my back. Right? The doctor would be like, what's wrong with you? This is where you come when your back hurts. This is how I make a living. No. But God wants us to be a people who learn to rely on each other. That's so important to our DNA here. That's why we have to say we're a family. We use that language here because we intentionalize the way we see each other. Like, we really need to see each other this way. You're not just a person who shows up on Sunday. We need to be moved towards people in our own community. We need to be humble. This is what it means to put God's purposes and the needs of others ahead of ourselves.
1: 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We pray that your heart would be stirred up to love and to encourage one another to good deeds, especially as you see the day of His return drawing near. We'll continue on this series next week. 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
2: In 1 Peter 5:7, we read, "Casting all your care upon him," that is, God, "for he cares for you." We have a God who cares for us. We have a God who knows the struggles of life because we have a Savior who lived the life we live. So cast your cares. We have cares. Cast them on Jesus because he cares for you. He wants to help you. He wants to carry your burden. You know, sheep, we're supposed to be sheep, and sheep don't carry heavy burdens. Cast your cares upon Jesus. Don't carry that burden. Cast it upon Jesus and let him help you.
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7: 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But the glory so often comes from trusting God in the challenge.
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